0: hallow has grown and how this is a work of the Lord and the Holy Spirit and how you're following it. And for our listeners, for those who don't know, can you just explain a little bit about what is the Hallow app and why you created it?
1: Yeah, it's just an app to try to help us all to grow deeper in a relationship with the Lord through prayer. We have a ton of different ways to pray to

0: And we really started it for me. It was a part of my own journey back to my own faith. So I came back to my faith 7 or 8 years ago, really by discovering the Lord in silence, in contemplative and meditative prayer, and just the great love that He has for each of us in silence. If we just take time, which in this busy world we so rarely do, but just take 10, 15 minutes and sit in silence with Him. And I discovered the great treasure that is hidden in silence and in prayer with the Lord, and it radically changed my life. And so we built the first version just for me, but God has done really pretty miraculous things. It's been an honor to get to watch Him work.
1: From just for Alex to billions of prayers prayed.
2: No, it shows how he's a missionary disciple, that he saw this was something good for himself. This was such a gift. And then with the talent that God gave him, he created something to share with the world, to bring others to the Lord and to share it. And to watch it grow, you can just tell this is the work of the Holy Spirit and of the world. And I'm not only a fan, but I'm a subscriber. I've been following each Lent, the Lenten challenge, the 40 days. And this year we're focusing on the prodigal son and some other themes. Just explain what's happening this Lent and how people can get connected to this 40-day challenge.
0: Yeah, it's a beautiful series that the team has pulled together. Jonathan Rumi from The Chosen is leading it alongside Sister Miriam, Father Mike Schmitz, Father John Burns, Mother Olga, a handful of really incredible folks. But like you said, we're journeying through the story of the parable of the prodigal son, which we've all heard 1,000 times. But what we try to do in this challenge is bring it to life in a really new way. And we do that by journeying through a series of different things. But the primary book is Dostoevsky's great novel, The Brothers Karamazov, which is, a really intense 800-page book of Russian literature. But it just brings to life this parable, I think, in a new and fresh way that keeps you on the edge of your seat, but also opens up your heart to how you are the younger son, how you are the older son, and how we're ultimately all called to be like the father. It kicked off on Ash Wednesday, but we've got a bunch of folks joining it really every day. I think we're almost at 2 million people in the challenge, which is just glory to God. It's to your point, it's very clear this is not our doing, because it all just, every time we get involved, we just break it a bunch of times and God fixes it. But yeah, so you can join anytime and you can either catch up or join today's session and pick up where everyone else is. It's a great blessing to get to pray through it. It's changed my life radically and is an honor to get to pray through with everyone on the app.
1: We've got a clip, Archbishop, of what people can hear. So if somebody doesn't have the Hallow app and they're wondering, how do I do this?
2: Right.
1: Let's
2: take a look.
1: Let's take a listen to the Lent Pray 40 challenge.
3: This idea of our guilt before everyone begins at its heart with the simple truth, one that we so often forget. It is the truth that you and I belong to one another. There is no real independence, no isolation. To quote Mother Teresa, "Today, if we have no peace, it is because we have forgotten that we belong to each other. That man, that woman, that child is my brother or sister." How often do we forget this, my friends? How often do we forget that each person we encounter is not some background character in our lives, but instead a wonder of God's very own creation?
1: At Sister Miriam on the Hallow app during the Lent 40 Challenge, and founder and CEO of Hallow, Alex Jones, joins us. He's got a lot of big names, big celebrities. You got the Jonathan Rumi, you got the Chris Pratt.
2: Just go through some of those names for us, Alex. Some of the people that have been participating. I love the variety, the diversity each day that I hear on the challenge.
0: Yeah, we'll see if I can remember them. So we've got Jonathan and Sister Miriam Monday, Tuesday, Wednesday, who lead the kind of core prayer experience. Jonathan does a great job bringing the story to life, and then Sister Miriam, it just makes you opens up your heart in a new way every time. It's just a miracle how she, just leads you in prayer. And then Thursdays we have these really beautiful stories of surrender, so and stories of returning to the Lord. And they are done by a different person each week. So Father John Burns shared his own testimony, and we have a bunch of really beautiful stories coming each week. And then on Fridays, Mark Wahlberg and Chris Pratt lead these fasting challenges. So not just, okay, let's make this Lent more than just about giving up chocolate. How do we fast from the things, detach from the things that the good Lord is calling us to detach from? And then on Saturdays, Jeff Cavins does different interviews with various folks. So he started off interviewing Mother Olga and her beautiful prayer, "Lord, empty me, fill me, use me," which is really the center of this challenge. Gwen Stefani was this past week, and we got a ton more folks coming up. And then Father Mike Schmitz does the homilies on Sundays. And so And then we've got Lauren Daigle. We've got, there's a ton of folks who are going to be a part of the challenge. And Matt Maher did this really beautiful custom song. It's really everybody who's been a part of the Hallow world.

0: coming together and getting to pray together, which is a great, great privilege.
1: In April, Archbishop Hicks had the pleasure of interviewing member of the band The Hillbilly Tomists, Father Jonah Tella, and also Catholic Instagram influencer Anthony Gross. Father Jonah and Anthony discussed the influx of young Catholics coming into the church.
2: Everyone is buzzing that there is an influx, there's a return, an interest of young people in the Catholic Church. And we're seeing it not only in New York, we're seeing this across the country. This is something that's happening. We'll get right into it. We'll get right into these challenging questions. What's the why? What do you think is influencing it? Why do you think at this moment right now you see young people who have an interest in faith in Jesus in the church?
3: I think that fundamentally God loves people and he wants them to know him and to love him. And that the reading yesterday in the gospel was that the wind blows where it will. The Spirit does whatever he wants to do, whenever he wants to do, however he wants to do it. So I think that fundamentally the love of God is unpredictable and very generous. Those are the supernatural reasons. I'm sure that, actually I think Anthony can probably speak more to the natural causes for a younger generation, but—
2: We'll get into the natural causes, but I think you're right. Sometimes we have a tendency of, we're gonna put God into a box. We're gonna limit God. Yeah. And if everyone is walking away from the church and from faith, that's just what's going to happen. That's our world. But here, God, who loves us and wants us to be saved through his son, and we shouldn't be surprised if he acts and he's going to be the inviter, the one who is calling people to follow in a new way. So I love the answer.
3: Yeah.
2: And you, Anthony, what are some of the other factors that we might see? God is obviously alive.
3: Yeah.
2: And he's the reason for all things possible. And with him, nothing is impossible. What are some other factors that the younger generation is looking for that might be attracting them to the church?
4: Yeah, so other factors. I think one of the biggest things is sense of community. Like, as a young person, we are always looking for other people that share similar values. And it's like, it's the joke with some of these pizza parties. Like, part of the reason people want to come because they may want to meet a future partner, or they want to meet people that are friends. But, like, it's real stuff. And by the way, when you get into a good community with people who share values, like, you're the sum of the five people you spend the most time with. So those values of a core group of people who prioritize God and faith and good character traits, they rub off on you. And so I think community has been huge, huge, huge. Another reason why Gen Z is turning back to God, turning back to the church and the Catholic Church. And it's been beautiful.
2: Yeah. I love the fact that you can invite people around a pizza party also. Yeah. Sometimes it's that easy, right? It's like, let's share a little slice of pizza, but also let's go deeper. Mm. And so you have some ways of influencing. Tell us a little bit not only about inviting people to pizza parties, but what are some of the ways that you've been using to share the good news and to spread it out there as an influencer?
4: Yeah, so I think social media, it can be the greatest gift in the entire world, and it could also be used for very bad.
2: Sure.
4: So there's both ends of the spectrum, but the best thing that social media does in today's day and age right now is it shows social proof, and it can show social proof on a very wide scale.
5: What does that mean?
4: It means when you see other young people that are 20, 22, 23, 24, 25, and they're all flocking to Mass, and then at St. Joe's there's a line out the door, and you're seeing this happen in New York City, of all places across the country, somebody in LA or someone in Miami or someone in college in St. Louis that hasn't been exposed to this is not sure, like, is this really what young people are doing? Is it okay for me to stand up for what I believe in? Is this popular within my community? Like, it shows social proof. And social proof is powerful because other young people who you may look up to are doing the same thing. And look at all the success that's coming from it. And they're being able to get back with God and meet like-minded people. And I think that's special.
2: I like that idea of social proof because I think it's easy to feel like if I'm attracted to God or to this church community, I might on my own feel like I'm the only one out there that feels that way. I'm the odd person out. But your social proof says, oh, there are other people who feel that way. And then there's a motivation to say, I'm going to join them. And then others can join them. And then that movement continues to grow.
5: I think one of the points you're making, Anthony, if I'm not, and by the way, we're both boomers, so you can say okay, boomer, at some point if you need to. But I think one of the things you're talking about is that

0: particularly people that have been raised on a generation of not only social media, but all the technology and special effects and AI, what you all can do with one another as peers is something we can't do. We can't come up with a great video that looks like young people are coming to church, because people will doubt the veracity of it. But if they see something that looks real, those aren't AI-generated people at the pizza party, those are real people, then that's got more what you call proof. So I think that's what you mean. It's a gift that you can give that even the institution can't, really.
1: Yeah, and it's the same thing, like parents raise you. Like, your parents are social proof. As a kid, you look up to them and you see the principles, morals, and values that they instill in you. And it's kind of the same thing just coming from people right now through social media, because you're seeing kind of their principles, morals, values, and if you relate to them, you're more likely. But by the way, like, this was all going on way before social media. Like, this was all at St. Joe's.
2: Baseball Beyond Belief is a film which explores the relationship between baseball and religion. Archbishop Hicks spoke with the film's executive producer, Father Tom Gibbons, about the importance of making this film.
3: This is an exciting conversation because we have baseball season upon us.
4: Yes.
3: And we're starting Holy Week.
4: Yep.
3: Before we get into the film, do you see any connections between Holy Week and opening day and baseball season?
4: Oh, right. Well, you know, I think for many Mets fans, Good Friday, they can relate to Good Friday. although they're supposed to have a good team this year. They're supposed to have a very good team this year. But, you know, in the film that we talk about how opening day kind of represents it's spring, it's rebirth. Right. And that's, you know, in many ways, that's what we celebrate at Easter time. It's rebirth. It's new life.
3: Yeah, that's wonderful. It's that new life that we're all looking forward to. I know my dad, it's opening day for the Cubs is this Thursday, and he's been anticipating this day so much. There is a connection to Holy Week that as we go into those mysteries and into the celebration of Easter, after Lent, after our penances and fasting, we're looking forward to that joy that comes about too.
4: Yeah, and that time to gather and to be outside in most stadiums, and you know, it's you know, one of the things about baseball that we talk about in the film is that, you know, it harkens us back. You know, one of the great thing, you know, we talk about Kairos time in our faith. You know, that kind of like time, you know, like time that doesn't necessarily run by a watch, and baseball has no clock in it. You know, it's nine innings. It could go on. And it also goes counterclockwise. You know, you run around the bases the other way around.
3: That's right. Yeah. No, those are great connections. I like making those connections. We could sit here all day and make some baseball connections.
0: Are you a big baseball fan?
3: I am. So I look forward to getting to some games here in New York. It's in my heart, I've declared already I'm a loyal Cub fan, and it's I look forward to rooting for all the New York teams. But it's this is a great topic. Just tell us a little bit about some inspiration behind this film. It's Baseball Beyond Belief.
4: Right. So the book is based off of, it's got a great New York connection. The book is based off of a book. I'm sorry, the film is based off of a book written by former NYU president John Sexton, who wrote a book and taught a class at NYU, and I think he still does teach this class, called Baseball is a Road to God. And Professor Sexton was able to see all these connections between how understanding religion can help you understand baseball better and how understanding baseball can help you understand religion better. So he was able to make these connections where in religion, we have sacred spaces. So for us Catholics, we're right across the street from St. Patrick's Cathedral, a very sacred space. And then, you know, if you go to the Cubs, Wrigley Field is a sacred space,
3: sure,
4: you know?
3: There's a cathedral feel.
4: There is, yeah. There's a cathedral feel. And then he goes in to talk about what it's like to convert. You know, if he talked about growing up a Brooklyn Dodgers fan, and then when the Dodgers left, his son was born, and his son was starting to root for the Yankees, and he was just like, oh, I'm about to do the unthinkable. I'm about to go from the Brooklyn Dodgers to the New York, you know, and what was that conversion process like? And, you know, in the church, you know, on the Easter Vigil, we have people who literally convert into the Catholic Church in many cases, people who become baptized and confirmed and receive First Eucharist and go through those rituals. So
3: the film has a lot of Catholic connections to it.
4: True.
3: Is the book and the film specifically Catholic?
4: No, I mean, there is a lot of Catholicism in it, but Professor Sexton talks about sacred places being, and I may mess this up because I'm not as familiar with Australia, but Uluru as a very sacred space to many of the indigenous residents of Australia.

0: Okay. Mecca is a sacred space to those in the Islam faith. So there's so many tie-in. What I like to describe it is, it's like it almost, we know about IQ, mental intelligence, and EQ, emotional intelligence. I think this is a film that really pursues SQ, or spiritual intelligence. You know, how do we understand and relate to the divine and the beyond?
1: Patricia, we have a clip. In fact, they can have our listeners hear and see a little bit of the new film, Baseball Beyond Belief.
2: Baseball and religion, two things that we don't usually connect in any significant way, but there are similarities between them that are many and varied.
3: It's my hope that people will be surprised how baseball operates in the same way religion does.
4: Having faith is so crucial in life, but in baseball as well.
5: The goal in baseball is to make it home. 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

0: Opening in select theaters this week, both in New York and Los Angeles, and a screening coming on Easter Sunday to Fox Sports Network. Baseball Beyond Belief from Paul's Productions.
1: Yes,
0: cool. Looks great.
1: I'm very excited about it.
2: My family's going to love this film. I already know.
1: The filmmaker is John Sheinfeld, and he did such a lovely job. And I think before the Cubs finally won the World Series, I think he did a film called Wait Till Next Year. And he is a big Cubs fan. So there's also a lot of Chicago Cubs.
2: Good,
1: you know, there'll be a lot of good connections.
3: Don't go anywhere. We'll be back right after this break.
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5: 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Whether choosing in-ground burial or mausoleum memorialization, Queen of Peace is more than a final resting place. It's a legacy of love, faith, and lasting remembrance.
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1: We just see people that need help. 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

0: Welcome back, everyone. Thanks for joining us as we look back at some of the best moments from the past season of All Good Things with Archbishop Hicks. Well, in this next clip, we join the Archbishop as he talked with award-winning actress, international TV host, and one of America's top 100 keynote speakers, Joelle Marin, about her new book, Become the Fire.
1: What does it mean to become the fire?
2: Yeah, well, basically, it's to stay close to the fire that we become one with Christ, you know.
1: Beautiful.
2: His fire burn within us.
1: Beautiful. No, and so that oneness, so we know who the fire is, Christ, and to become with him and to be alive with him. It's a beautiful thing. And how do you, some of the things that you talk about in your book is let God lead your life. And how do you figure that out? What is the process of letting God actually lead your life? What does that look like?
2: Yes, well, I mean, simply put, it is following the Holy Spirit, but learning to discern his voice as well. So in the book, I talk about St. Ignatius of Loyola rules of discernment. You know, we have all these other fires around us. I actually was in a literal house fire when I was 6, and I lost my sister Maria, who was 11, and like had my life burned to the ground. But we all have all of these fires. My fires have not gone away in life. There's new ones, you know, sure. But it's that fire of Christ. So there's like the crazy fires around us, but there's that fire that's supposed to be burning brighter in us, you know, and in order to become the fire, we have to actually know what God's will is. And, you know, recently I've been looking at some scriptures on even blessing, and part of being blessed, as we're blessed at our baptism through the sacraments and for what Jesus won for us on the cross, part of being blessed is putting our faith into action. It's being righteous, it's following the commandments, but then actually going into mission. And that's where the Holy Spirit comes in. And I just feel that without knowing what our mission is and hearing God's voice, because he always has work for us to do. He says the harvest is plenty, but the laborers are few. Without that extra peace, like we can talk to God, we can start to know who we are in him, but unless we're moved into action, it all falls apart. So I really feel like it's hearing his voice, because he gave us all different gifts of the Holy Spirit, all, you know, ones that we hear about all the time, the gifts of the Holy Spirit we get at baptism and we get renewed at confirmation. But then we also have these other gifts of the Holy Spirit, such as prophecy or discernment of spirits or supernatural faith and miracles and just other things as well. So finding out what your mission are, what your gifts are through the Holy Spirit and putting it into action is what will become so on fire to help people and get out of all these other fires that are trying to distract us and take us off course.
1: Your words are music to my ears. They really are. If you follow any of the operative theology and things that I teach, it's that we need to move to faith into action. First of all, you believe and you follow and you stay close to Christ, but then that looks like something. You can't just stay by saying, my life is blessed, period. It might be true, your life is blessed. We are blessed, we're blessed by God. But then what does that look like? You've received a blessing. How is that lived in the world? And that's your point of, we have different gifts and different talents. It's gonna look different from every person that we meet on this planet. But yet we're all called to live that mission, to put that faith into action.
2: Yes, amen. And I think, you know, it's God does have a plan for each and every one of us. And the enemy's plan is to keep us from God's plan. And that's why it's so important to know which voice to discern, because our thoughts come from three places: God, the enemy, and human thoughts. So not all our thoughts are God, but not all our thoughts are the enemy, and some are our own. So just discerning on moving forward and realizing, you know, the enemy is actually afraid of us. And this is a new way, and the right way to look at this is because we have the power of the Holy Spirit. Jesus said we'll do greater works than him on earth. You know, we have his power, which is the power to do good and the power to love and use these supernatural gifts and graces to help people and make the world a better place. So the enemy is constantly trying to keep us down. And that's why the subtitle is Push Past Fear and Find Your Purpose, because the enemy will use all kinds of reasoning to try to not let the Holy Spirit burn brightly in you or to doubt the voice of God. And I want to say with that too, is I think sometimes in the church, we're a little afraid of the Holy Spirit, and that's exactly what the enemy wants. And again, not every inspiration is from God, but not every inspiration is from the enemy. So we shouldn't be afraid. We should trust that God really wants to use us. He wants us to be his hands, his feet, his face, his heart, and most importantly, to bring love and good into a wounded world that right now is just so, you know, being torn apart. He wants us to come together in unity, in oneness, in him, and especially through Holy Communion.
0: The Adore Movement is a new movement inviting Catholics to go deeper with Jesus, to sit with him and encounter him in his true presence. Joining the Archbishop was the founder of the Adore Movement, Deacon Steve Greco.
1: I want you for our audience just to be able to share a little bit about what you've been up to, how you're evangelizing, what are some of these movements that you've been a part of?
3: Well, I'm director of evangelization formation for the Diocese of Orange, so very, very blessed to be in this diocese. But we had a film called Jesus Thirst, the Miracle of the Eucharist, and we actually started this I Thirst movement where we went around to various dioceses and talked about how Jesus is thirsting for us. He wants us to be all in, and he wants us to really understand the real presence of the Eucharist. And so we would talk about the power of the Eucharist, the power of the Mass, and that led us into then including adoration as part of these seminars. From that, in working with our team, Alexis Wachenstein and others in the team, we then decided, guess what? People need to know more about Eucharistic adoration. Eucharistic adoration, along with going to daily Mass, will change their lives forever because Jesus loves us so much. But people don't understand that when we go before him, when we adore him, then we're opening up our hearts to receive the blessings and love that he has stored for us. So we partner with eCatholic, this organization that has built this website, this adoration finder. So right now we have 3,200 churches where you can go before the Lord in adoration. That's going to be dramatically increased over time. We just launched about a week or so ago. But we also have tools and information and video series in which people can learn more about why is it so important to go before the Lord in adoration? Why is it so important to let him fill your heart? And when that happens, your life changes because you're more in love with him and you open your heart to receive his love.
1: I can feel through the screen

0: your love for Jesus and your love for the Eucharist. And what strikes me is that you want to introduce this as a life-changing way to so many people out there. And doing so, you haven't just wished for it. You wish that it happens, but you've been concrete. You've been intentional about creating some steps so people can, one, learn about it, to be catechized, but also to be introduced to Eucharistic adoration.
1: Exactly. You know, and it's like, it can be like this. I think of it as a Christmas present with this gigantic box under the tree that remains unopened for so many Catholics because they just simply don't understand the power of it, how much Jesus loves us, how when we open up our hearts, our life is changed. And so again, we've got speakers, adoration, we have tools, we have what to do when you're in adoration. But as you know, Archbishop, one of the most important things we can do is listen to the Lord. And I really want to emphasize that. So many people think that they have to, you know, for 10 minutes, hopefully a holy hour, but for whatever length of time, that they have to fill it with things. Listen before the Lord. Let him love you. Let him tell you how much he loves you. Tell him where you're at, that you're struggling, you're hurting, whatever it might be. He is your best friend. Jesus is our best friend.
0: Amen. And
1: through Eucharistic adoration, amen. Everything changes.
0: What you're saying is inspiring to me, and I have fallen in love as an adult with Eucharistic adoration. It wasn't something that was necessarily introduced to me in my spirituality as a young person, but praise be to God that I discovered it. And like you, I look for ways of introducing it to people, because when you have that encounter with our one true and living God in the Eucharist, as you said, that is absolutely life-changing. And maybe you can confirm this. I've read along the way that there are more young people, millennials, Gen Z, who are gravitating to Eucharistic adoration. Is that true? Is that something that you've noticed?
1: That's 100% true. We are making a movie that will be introduced nationally and up to 1,200 theaters in October of this year. And we're focusing on Life Team. We're focusing on Focus Ministries, Damascus Ministries. All of these are teen, young adult, young people. And we have testimony after testimony how Eucharistic adoration has changed their lives. And we're going worldwide. We were just in Vienna last week filming. Vienna has really been struggling, Austria, with getting the faith moving with the Catholic Church, but they discovered Eucharistic adoration in this one ministry, and they have all these young people, and it's gone from next to nothing to like 1,000 young adults within a period of less than a year because Eucharistic adoration changed their lives. So I am convinced, and this film that we have called Adore Him and the Adore Movement, again, adoremovement.com is how you access it, is really a very heavy focus on young adults. In fact, one of our first speakers, Dan DeMattei, is one of the founders of Damascus Ministries, which is teen camps and young adult camps, one of the largest in the country. And because we really want to emphasize how their lives, all of our lives are changed, but the youth are gravitating to Eucharistic adoration. Young adults are gravitating to Eucharistic adoration in a way like I think we've never seen before.
2: Stay with us. We'll be right back.

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6: Welcome back to The Best of All Good Things with Archbishop Hicks. I'm Monsignor Jim Vlahan. Joining Archbishop Hicks was Michael Girgenti to talk about his role as Jesus in the docudrama that is exploring Christian unity through the lens of the Holy Spirit's work across denominations. It's called That They May Be One.
7: Tell us a little bit about yourself and tell us a little bit about your faith life before we start talking about your film.
8: Absolutely. So, oddly enough, I mean, we know his ways are not our ways. And I say that as in, I never grew up wanting to be an actor. It's something that kind of came later. I grew up Southside Chicago, brought up in the faith. But oddly enough, you know, after my baptism and First Holy Communion, unfortunately, I didn't do my confirmation right away. I got back into the faith later and was actually recently confirmed a couple years ago. And ever since, just been on fire for the Lord and trying to do everything I can to serve him in one which way ended up becoming through acting. I got booked to do this national play that was telling the story of Christ. In that play, I was actually asked to play Judas. And I was growing my hair, my beard out. And once it got long enough, people kind of started to joke and they were like, "Hey, you know who you kind of resemble, right?" I thought, well, maybe, you know, the opportunity would come. And sure enough, as the Lord would have it, I got submitted to the That They May Be One documentary, and the director thought I was a great fit. And here we are. But I also, you know, I just wanted to say, as most people know, playing Christ is it's an internal thing. You know, it's not just having long hair and a beard, but

0: it's been a blessing, to say the least.
1: So tell us about the film. The title is That They May Be One. What is it about, and what type of film is it?
0: So That They May Be One is about Christian unity. It puts the emphasis on the significance of the John 17 prayer, that they may be one. It's beautifully done. It's not like a typical documentary where it's just loaded with interviews. They have these really powerful cinematic reenactment bits. And that's where my participation comes in. I get to attempt to portray Christ in some praying scenes. And it's incredible. I think it's going to touch hearts in more ways than one. And I really hope it inspires people to go deeper in their faith if they're already in it. And if anyone who's outside of it, this will, I hope, touch their hearts to a point where they'll accept the invitation to the Lord to love him and know him closer.
1: So as you talk, you can feel how just playing this role of Jesus has touched you to come closer to Jesus. It's not something that's just an external, but it feels like you've internalized it and have gone deeper in your faith. It's when people watch something like that, it's what should they pay attention to, or what are they seeing that might help them go deeper in their faith?
0: Well, so I believe Jonathan Rumi had a really awesome quote about attempting to play Christ. He said, you know, not everyone is going to be asked to play Christ in a movie, but we all are asked to portray Christ in our daily lives every day. And I hope when people see the documentary, or with me in the sandals, as they sometimes joke, it'll just inspire their hearts to accept his invitation. But follow the call, because, you know, we all are called to be saints. And that's what I've been trying to do, is just be the best Catholic I can be, and be the best servant. I know they say the highest and the best place to be is at the feet of Jesus. So I feel like if we could all just put ourselves at the feet of Jesus, I think the vision of where we're supposed to go and who we're supposed to follow will be crystal clear.
2: I know we have a little clip, Archbishop, to show too, Michael. So we kind of get to see firsthand what Michael's sharing with us right now. Let's take a little look at this clip.
3: The world is questioning whether or not Christianity is true. The world is questioning whether or not Christians themselves are authentic, whether or not they live according to their witness, whether or not it's worth believing them. The world is suspicious.
4: As cultures turn away from the Lord, we have to understand that unity plays a central role in our ability to evangelize the world.
5: The church is meant to look like the church of the Acts of the Apostles. And if you read Acts, you see just how far we are from that.
6: We really need the power of the Holy Spirit together. We need to love each other. We need to have unity across denominational lines in order to resist this evil.
4: The fact that Christians are disunified, very evidently and obviously, is a scandal to the world.
7: No one can look at Scripture and say this was Christ's intention.
4: Jesus prayed for unity on the night before he died. We can stop there. There's no other reason needed for our unity. Yet there's more. Jesus said, make them one, Father, that the world may know. It's tied to our effective evangelization of the world.
2: A Grand Slam for God, a journey from baseball star to Catholic priest, is the chaplain for the Chicago Cubs, Father Burke Master's latest book. He joined the show to talk about his baseball playing days and his career as the chaplain for the Cubs since 2013.
1: We're going to talk a little bit about your book. It's A Grand Slam for God. I still remember the day that you gave me a copy. Most people will send me in the mail copies of books they'd like me to read, but you drove to my house, the residence where I lived in Joliet, and you gave me a signed copy of this, and I read it and I was inspired. I'm going to ask you to tell us a little bit about what the book is about, but before we go into the book and why you wrote it, just tell us a little bit about yourself. You love baseball, and you also love God and the church. And there was at a moment in life where you had to make a decision. Do you take a career that you are going to be a Major League Baseball player and go down that passion for love of baseball? Or do you discern, enter the seminary, and become a priest?

0: because of your love for the church and God. And we know that you chose the priesthood, but you've managed to keep baseball and its spirituality and even some of the pastoral work all connected to your priesthood. So just tell us a little bit about your love for baseball and your love for God and the church.
1: Sure. Yeah, I grew up almost out of the womb playing baseball. I have two older brothers, and we were constantly playing baseball. And like any kid, I grew up dreaming to play in the major leagues and played in high school, got to play at Mississippi State University, got to play in the College World Series. And that's where the name of the book came from. I hit a grand slam off of Florida State to help us get to the College World Series. And I thought that's launching me into my dream of being a Major League Baseball player. But God had other plans. I played a little bit of minor league baseball with the White Sox. And, they said, you do everything well, but nothing great. And so I was determined to prove them wrong, tried out for a couple other teams. And I finally had to face the fact that my dream of playing in the major leagues was over, but then I was going to become general manager of a major league club. And I got a master's degree in sports administration, started working in minor league baseball, was moving up the ladder. And actually, one of my classmates is president of the Arizona Diamondbacks. So it was a realistic dream. And then my girlfriend at the time invited me to go to adoration. And I tell her that was her fatal flaw, because that's when I started to listen to the voice of God. And I felt this call to the priesthood very strongly. And I thought I was giving up everything in baseball to become a priest. But as I followed this path to God, He brought baseball back in a very surprising way by being chaplain for the Cubs and doing sports camps and a sports and faith podcast. So baseball is still a very integral part of my life. Thanks be to God.
0: And I have listened to a number of your talks. You are a very gifted speaker, and you give seminars and retreats and presentations. And sometimes you take your experience of baseball and you'll relate it to a way of helping us understand the faith and spirituality. Can you just share with us a few of those points and how you make a connection to something that most people might see as disconnected? Baseball here, faith here. But you've looked for ways of seeing some similarities and ways we can grow in faith because of baseball.
1: Oh, thank you for those kind words. Yeah, I like one example is for Lent. I call it our spiritual spring training. So I find the parallels to be stunning, because just as the ball players go to Florida and Arizona for spring training and they go back to the basics, bunting and fielding and throwing, Catholics on Ash Wednesday, we go to our spiritual spring training of fasting, prayer, and almsgiving. And just like the players are getting ready for the long season ahead, and you know, they might have dreams of the All-Star game or the Hall of Fame, you know, we have dreams of being in God's Hall of Fame, of being a saint. And those practices that we take, that we practice in Lent, in our spiritual spring training, prepare us for the long season ahead. And so oftentimes when people get to Easter after a Lent of maybe white knuckling it through no chocolate or no coffee, they give up all their good practices and go back to the way they used to be. But my goal is that we build on those, you know, good practices, and eventually after Easter, we continue to grow and become the men or women or the saint that God created us to be. And so I find so many parallels of, you know, the sacrifice bun is somebody giving up their at bat for the team. They don't get any of the limelight. They don't make the top 10 plays on ESPN, but it's a very important part of the game. Spiritually, you know, we sacrifice for others. Maybe nobody sees that, but it is part of, you know, following Jesus's plan of carrying our cross and sacrificing for others.
2: Father David Guffey, director of Family Theater Productions in Hollywood, joined Archbishop Hicks to talk about their new animated series, Chime Travelers, based on Lisa Hendy's award-winning children's books of the same name.
0: Can you just tell us a little bit about what Chime Travelers is and what inspired you from Lisa's book to do this?
3: Lisa Hendy's been a great friend of mine for a long time. She's the person who founded CatholicMom.com, which serves so many families. When I found that she'd written a children's series, I looked at it. I was just so intrigued by it. It's in the series, There's twins Katie and Patrick. And

0: mom and a dad and a baby sister. And Katie and Patrick discover that they have this special gift that when a certain church bell chimes, they're whooshed off back in time where they meet a saint. And what usually happens in every episode is that they encounter some situation or problem or conflict in their home, their Catholic school, or their parish or family. And then when the church bell chimes, they go back and they spend time with a saint who goes through something similar in their time. They learn from the saint and then come back and resolve the issue in their own time. So they learn from the wisdom of the saints, and that's what we want the series to do.
1: It's practical, it's very creative, and it's also pastoral at the same time.
0: Yeah, we've got a great team. Lisa, they're all based on Lisa Andy's stories, but we're working with Herald Entertainment, who've done such great work with Brother Francis and so many other series. So we've got a great team, and we think kids will really enjoy these stories.
1: So when we're talking about kids and enjoying the stories, are they the target audience, their age, or is this something that can be enjoyed by adults also, or family viewing? How do you see this working for different ages?
0: It could happen in a couple of ways. The series is really written for kids that are between 6 and 11, kids that are just starting to read chapter books, books that have text but some illustration. But we think the audience will halo out from there, a little younger and older. And I think the stories are done such, and the animation is of a quality that even parents will enjoy it. And as kids often do, watch things over and over, that parents won't get sick of it, watching it over and over as kids really take to these stories.
2: Well, Archbishop, we have a clip.
1: Oh, I'd love to see it.
2: We've got a clip from Chime Travelers from Family Theater Productions.
3: What if one ordinary moment could change everything?
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7: Come. I am Tecaquita.
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2: Now streaming at chimetravelers.org. Father Guffey, thanks. It seems like A, very well produced. So thank you for your work on that.
1: And I love that last line, the past is something to teach us today.
2: Yeah.
1: Amen to that.
2: Yeah.
1: This is our faith history right there, presented in a new and creative way. What sort of reaction have you gotten so far from your different audiences who have seen this?
0: It's been really wonderful to see. And one of my favorite experiences, for all the years it took to get this through development, we've had audiences with just kids and seeing their reaction to the stories. And a couple of times we had it playing at kids' meetings, and kids would sit through three or four showings of the same episode and laugh and react in just the same way. So that's really been wonderful to see their reactions. And we really hope that they are not only entertained, but the hope is that they remember this wisdom that we have from our faith and our tradition that comes to us through the saints.
1: Well said. It's as I watched the clip, I couldn't help but think there is so much questionable material out there that our children are being exposed to at all times. And I think every parent out there wants their children to have something that is good and wholesome and helps teach them a positive lesson. And it's done so in the context of our faith and our saints. It sounds like you're on to something really wonderful here.
0: Thank you so much. And we're so grateful for our partners. Formed has the show on their platform, and Hallow has added it also to their video options on their platform. So they're both options. And as it said in the video, chimetravelers.org is a great place to go for the videos. But I also want to say, with each video, we have prayers from the saints, we have prayer cards, we have downloadable activities that kids can do with their parents, coloring pages, activity pages. There's even a video game that we made for children.

0: It's a children's video game on the website. So lots of different ways to engage people with the lives of the saints through the series, but also through these other resources that we've made available to them and their families.
1: Thank you for joining us as we revisited some of the great moments from this past season of All Good Things with Archbishop Hicks. Please join us in August for the second part of the series, where we look back at more great moments from this past season. And don't forget to join us with the Archbishop live when we come back with a new season in September. Thanks so much. God bless.
2: Hi, this is Archbishop Hicks, and you are watching Catholic Faith Network.

God is true to His word, always. What do we tell God whenever we pray? In Jesus, we find the true worship of God. Do not be afraid. Rather, be prepared. Each one of us a member of Christ. Each one of us a part of Christ. The word has been exposed. Let us now fulfill it. Ciao, mabuhay. You are watching The Word Exposed. Let us behold Jesus, the Word incarnate, revealing Himself to us in the Sunday readings. Today is the 16th Sunday in Ordinary Time. We continue listening to the parables of Jesus about the Kingdom of God. Still from chapter 13 of the Gospel according to St. Matthew, Jesus likens the Kingdom of God to a man who sowed good seed in his field. And in the night, the enemy came and sowed weeds all through the wheat. The man then instructed his servants to wait until harvest to separate the weeds from the wheat. Then the Lord tells His disciples, "The kingdom of heaven is like a mustard seed, which may be small, but when fully grown, becomes home for the birds of the sky. God's kingdom, too, is likened to yeast, whose small amount can leaven the entire dough of bread." Friends, these parables reveal the patience of God and the small beginnings of His kingdom. He will wait for the time of harvest, the time of judgment, to distinguish the weed from the wheat, the evil from the good. Why? Because the growth of His kingdom ends only at harvest. He does not prematurely judge us, the seeds. He lets us grow and hopefully become fruitful. Justice and kindness meet in God.

First reading. A reading from the Book of Wisdom. There is no God besides you who have the care of all, that you need show you have not unjustly condemned. For your might is the source of justice. Your mastery over all things makes you lenient to all. For you show your might when the perfection of your power is disbelieved, and in those who know you, you rebuke temerity. But though you are master of might, you judge with clemency, and with much lenience you govern us. For power, whenever you will, attends you. And you taught your people by these deeds that those who are just must be kind, and you gave your children good ground for hope that you would permit repentance for their sins. The Word of the Lord.

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7: Second reading. A reading from the letter of Paul to the Romans. Brothers and sisters, the Spirit comes to the aid of our weakness, for we do not know how to pray as we ought, but the Spirit Himself intercedes with inexpressible groanings.

0: One who searches hearts knows what is the intention of the Spirit, because he intercedes for the holy ones according to God's will. The word of the Lord.
1: Justice and kindness meet. In our world today, there is a wonderful sign, what we call a wonderful sign of the time, the awareness of people regarding justice, social justice, international justice. No, this is one blessing that we as a humanity are grateful to God for. But at the same time, we want to ask ourselves, what is justice according to the Christian dispensation? Because when everyone talks about justice, then I think we Christians are challenged to reflect on, yes, what is the Christian understanding of justice? And our readings for today remind us that in God, especially in Jesus Christ, justice and kindness are not contrary to one another. They are together. In the first reading from the Book of Wisdom, we have a description of the mighty God, the almighty God, the all-powerful God, the omniscient God, the God who knows everything. And this powerful and mighty God created everything. It is by his power that everything is created. But because everything came from him, God cares for everything that he has created. So the creative might of God is also the source of the tenderness of God towards his creatures. They came from his powerful word, and because they are his, he cares for them. But the might of God is also his justice. He who is the source of everything and everyone knows what everything and everyone should be. And so God, in his might, is just. But the justice of God, rooted in his might, is the same might that produces his kindness. And so, God allows creatures to repent. God, out of kindness and justice, allows creatures to be given the time in order to change the course of its life and to achieve what it is meant to achieve. So the sense of justice does not destroy. The sense of justice gives the loved, beloved creature of God the space and the time to achieve its goal. That's why the Book of Wisdom reminds those who are just that if you are just, you must also be kind. For true justice does not destroy, but wants the one who is missing the mark to recover, to change. And that's an act of kindness. In the second reading, we are brought to examine ourselves. Sometimes it is easy for us to look at the faults of other people, where they needed to be reprimanded for lack of justice, for their failures. And that is right. But then, let us not forget ourselves. St. Paul reminds his readers that we are all weak, we are all limited, and we are all sinful. In fact, in our weakness, we do not know how to pray. We do not know how to relate with God. So this lack of relationship with God is the source of injustice. if we cut off our relationship with God,

0: is the God of justice, then how could we be truly just? But God, who is just, is also kind. In our weakness, God sends the Holy Spirit to pray in us, to intercede for us. We who do not know how to pray, we who depart from God, no, God does not say, okay, I'm fed up with you, my justice has reached its peak, and now the only thing that you deserve is destruction. No, the God in His justice and in His caring for those who He has created gives the Holy Spirit so that we could relate with God. So God's justice reaches its full glory in His kindness so that the unjust will find a way to justice.
1: I'm Amy Grant. There was nothing about my life that said, you have a ticking time bomb in your chest. But I did. A few months later, I had open heart surgery that saved my life. And I owe it to the research and life-saving medical breakthroughs developed by the American Heart Association. Heart disease is America's number one killer. So listen to your heart. I'm here today because I did. 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

0: The Proclamation of the Holy Gospel according to Matthew. Jesus proposed another parable to the crowd, saying, "The kingdom of heaven may be likened to a man who sowed good seed in his field. While everyone was asleep, his enemy came and sowed weeds all through the wheat and then went off. When the crop grew and bore fruit, the weeds appeared as well. The slaves of the householder came to him and said, 'Master, did you not sow good seed in your field? Where have the weeds come from?' He answered, 'An enemy has done this.' His slaves said to him, 'Do you want us to go and pull them up?' He replied, 'No. If you pull up the weeds, you might uproot the wheat along with them. Let them grow together until harvest. Then at harvest time, I will say to the harvesters, first collect the weeds and tie them in bundles for burning, but gather the wheat into my barn.'" The Gospel of the Lord.
1: Justice and kindness meet. As we said at the beginning,

Of this reflection, we are grateful to God for this emerging sense of justice, the cry for justice all over the world. And we Christians should contribute to that search for justice by reflecting on what our tradition, the Word of God, and our social teachings present to us as the justice of God. And we have been reflecting on this element based on the readings, where the justice of God is not separate, is not contrary to God's kindness. In the first reading from the Book of Wisdom, we are given a description of the mighty God. From His power and from His might, all things were created. And because everything came from God, God loves them. God cares for them. And when God's justice is operating, God gives His creatures who fail the hope for repentance. And that is kindness. The sense of justice of God is not to destroy what I have created. I love them. And because of my love for them, I demand them to be just, of them to be just. But I give them the hope to repent, to recognize their injustice, and to become just for their own good, so that kindness is at the service of their growth in justice. In the second reading, St. Paul reminds all of us, we who tend to point our fingers at people who are sinful, who are unjust, St. Paul says, all of us are weak, are limited, are sinful. We don't know how to pray to relate with God. And that is the primary act of justice. You give to God, you render to God what is due to God. But if you do not know how to relate with God, then you are unjust. And we have to accept that. But how does God treat us, we who are unjust towards Him? Instead of destroying us, God sends the Holy Spirit to teach us how to pray, to intercede for us, so that we will be just, thanks to the kindness of God. In the Gospel, we have many parables, but one parable stands out. Here we have, again, we are back to the field. Last week, we had the image of the sower and the seeds of the Word of God and the different types of soils. Now we have God sowing wheat. But then, when the wheat started growing, the servants discovered that aside from the wheat, there was also weeds. And so they told the master, allow us to pull out the weeds so that only the wheat will remain. But look at the sense of justice of the master, who is God. The slaves, I think, are the image of the self-righteous people. The weeds, they have nothing to do, they have no place here. Let us eliminate them. But the response of the master is this, let them both grow. As though reminding them, look at yourselves. You are not pure wheat. There is also weeds in you. And if you pull out the weeds, the wheat might get destroyed. So let them both grow. Let us give them the chance, like in the first reading. Let us give them the chance. Maybe the weed will realize, I'm in the wrong path. Let me become wheat. No? Let me graduate from the evil sower to go into the hands of the good sower. And the master said, give them time. Look at the kindness of the master. And then in the future, if they don't change, then we could
separate.

My dear brothers and sisters, don't you see this phenomenon locally, even in families, in the political scenes, in nations, and in the international scenes? No one admits faults. Faults are always on the other side. And they want to eliminate the other side. And they don't admit that they are also unjust. Because if they admit that they're unjust, then they will realize they belong to the same humanity and that they all need repentance. But they call the others to repentance, but they themselves do not repent. This is the cause of a lot of corruption and maladies in the world. That is unjust. That is not true justice according to God. That's why I would like to end this reflection by citing a quotation from Saint Augustine. He says, "People are helpless creatures, and the less they focus on their own sins, the more interested they become in the sins of others. They seek to criticize, not to correct. Unable to excuse themselves, they are ready to accuse others." When you just criticize and not correct, you are not just. The truly just person, like God, will correct and lead the other to repentance. The word has been exposed. Let us now fulfill it. Hi, dear friends. I am Cardinal Luis Antonio Tagle, Archbishop of Manila. You are watching Catholic Faith Network. May God bless you.

In the name of the Father, and of the Son, and of the Holy Spirit, amen. Come, O Holy Spirit, fill the hearts of your faithful, and kindle in them the fire of your love. Send forth your Spirit, and they shall be created, and you shall renew the face of the earth. Let us pray. O God, who did instruct the hearts of the faithful by the light of the Holy Spirit, grant us in the same Spirit to be truly wise and ever to rejoice in his consolation. Through Jesus Christ our Lord. Amen. O Mary, conceived without sin, pray for us who have recourse to you. O Mary, conceived without sin, pray for us who have recourse to you. O Mary, conceived without sin, pray for us who have recourse to you. O Lord Jesus Christ, who have vouchsafed to glorify by numberless miracles the Blessed Virgin Mary, immaculate from the first moment of her conception, grant that all who devoutly implore her protection on earth may eternally enjoy your presence in heaven, who with the Father and the Holy Spirit live and reign, God forever and ever. Amen. O Lord Jesus Christ, who for the accomplishment of your greatest works have chosen the weak things of the world, that no flesh may glory in your sight, and who for a better and more widely diffused belief in the Immaculate Conception of your Mother have wished that the miraculous medal be manifested to St. Catherine Laboure, grant, we beseech you, that filled with like humility, we may glorify this mystery by word and work. Amen. The Memorare. Remember, O most compassionate Virgin Mary, that never was it known that anyone who fled to your protection, implored your assistance, or sought your intercession was left unaided. Inspired with this confidence, we fly unto you, O Virgin of Virgins, our Mother. To you we come, before you we kneel, sinful and sorrowful. O Mother of the Word incarnate, despise not our petitions, but in your clemency hear and answer them. Amen. Our Novena Prayer. O Immaculate Virgin Mary, Mother of our Lord Jesus and our Mother, penetrated with the most lively confidence in your all-powerful and never-failing intercession manifested so often through the miraculous medal, we, your loving and trustful children, implore you to obtain for us the graces and favors we ask during this novena. If they be beneficial to our immortal souls,

You know, O Mary, how often our souls have been the sanctuary of your Son who hates iniquity. Obtain for us then a deep hatred of sin and that purity of heart which will attach us to God alone, so that our every thought, word, and deed may tend to his greater glory. Obtain for us also a spirit of prayer and self-denial, that we may recover by penance what we have lost by sin, and at length attain to that blessed abode where you are the Queen of angels and of men. Amen. O Virgin Mother of God, Mary Immaculate, we dedicate and consecrate ourselves to you under the title of Our Lady of the Miraculous Medal. May this medal be for each one of us a sure sign of your affection for us and a constant reminder of our duties toward you. Ever while wearing it, may we be blessed by your loving protection and preserved in the grace of your Son. O most powerful Virgin, Mother of our Savior, keep us close to you every moment of our lives. Obtain for us, your children, the grace of a happy death, so that in union with you, we may enjoy the bliss of heaven forever. Amen. O Mary conceived without sin, pray for us who have recourse to you. O Mary conceived without sin, pray for us who have recourse to you. O Mary conceived without sin, pray for us who have recourse to you. And may Almighty God bless you, the Father, the Son, and the Holy Spirit. Amen.

0: Hi, everybody. I'm Monsignor Joseph Lamorte, the Vicar General of the Archdiocese of New York, and you're watching the Catholic Faith Network.
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The Lord be with you. A reading from the Holy Gospel according to Matthew. Glory to you, O Lord. Jesus said to his disciples, "The kingdom of heaven is like a treasure buried in a field, which a person finds and hides again, and out of joy goes and sells all that he has and buys that field. Again, the kingdom of heaven is like a merchant searching for fine pearls. When he finds a pearl of great price, he goes and sells all that he has and buys it. Again, the kingdom of heaven is like a net thrown into the sea, which collects fish of every kind. When it is full, they haul it ashore and sit down to put what is good into buckets. What is bad, they throw away. Thus it will be at the end of the age. The angels will go out and separate the wicked from the righteous and throw them into the fiery furnace, where there will be wailing and grinding of teeth." "Do you understand all these things?" They answered, "Yes." And he replied, "Then every scribe who has been instructed in the kingdom of heaven is like the head of a household who brings from his storeroom both the new and the old." The Gospel of the Lord. Praise to you, Lord Jesus Christ. May the words of the gospel wipe away our sins. There's a small island off the coast of Nova Scotia, Canada. The island's name is Oak Island. Over the years, it's changed names. And by small, I mean small. It's 140 acres, so maybe the size of 100 football fields. That's a pretty small island. This island has been the allure and subject for treasure hunters since the 1700s. So there have been small relics found here and there, but there's a mystery around this island that for over 250 years has brought lots of investors, lots of companies with excavating equipment. Tons of people have come to this. 10 different companies over 200 years have spent tons and tons of money digging for what they think is a hidden treasure. And it possibly is there. Some think it might be the jewelry of Marie Antoinette. Some think it might be original writings of Shakespeare. Some think it could be treasures possessed by the Knights Templar that they buried there. And over the years, they have found some very interesting things. They've dug down and then 80 feet, 90 feet, and they found platforms where something was definitely buried. They found some old coins. Some think it might be the possessions and treasures of Captain Kidd. There are a whole bunch of speculation. And each time they get deeper into this one hole, it gets collapsed and washed out by water. So it's that one hole that all of these companies are willing to spend tons of money on. There's actually a TV show in its 12th or 13th season that's on now. It started in 2014. These two brothers from Michigan, they own a company, and they've been digging there for 13 years. That TV show is called The Curse of Oak Island. Men have died there trying to find this hidden treasure. This gospel passage, Jesus is teaching us about the greatest treasure. A treasure is something of great value. Jesus is teaching us about the greatest treasure, and that is the kingdom of heaven. We hear through

Throughout the Gospels, in reference to God's sovereignty, we hear the phrase kingdom of heaven, the kingdom of God, reign of God. So what are these things? What does this mean, the kingdom of heaven? It means that God reigns over all things of all time, that God is sovereign over everything. And when we live in the kingdom of God, the kingdom of heaven, that is the person paying attention, being aware that God is sovereign, that God is king. And Jesus here is teaching us about the kingdom of heaven, and he's also teaching us that we are subjects in the kingdom of heaven. So why did Jesus come? Why did Jesus take on flesh? Jesus took on flesh to go to the cross and die and rise for us so we can go to heaven. He earned heaven for us. Jesus took on flesh to save us. Jesus took on flesh also that while he was here, before he was crucified, died, buried, and rose from the dead, that he could teach us about the kingdom of heaven, and that we are members of the kingdom of heaven, we're subjects, and we're members of a royal family, God's kingdom. By virtue of baptism and anointing, we're part of the body of Christ, which makes us adopted sons and daughters of our Heavenly Father, who is King. So we are part of a royal family. So how can we seek this treasure, a greater awareness of the kingdom of heaven? So those treasure hunters who excavate, they use tools to dig into the earth. What are the tools we have available to us to seek the treasure of the kingdom of heaven? The tool we have mostly to us available to seek the kingdom of heaven is the gift, this Holy Spirit's gift of wisdom. So the Holy Spirit gives us seven gifts. And those gifts are meant for us to open and to use so that we can grow in virtue, grow in holiness, and turn away from sin. So we're called to use those gifts to grow in virtue. The gift of wisdom specifically is meant for us to be able to evaluate things and see the world and prioritize things the way God sees and prioritizes things in terms of what is more or less important. So how are we doing with that? Are we opening that gift of the Holy Spirit? Are we trying to grow in our awareness of his presence, of God's presence? And once we notice that he is sovereign and grow in that awareness of his sovereignty, good times become better. Sad times become bearable. Jesus tells us that the man, out of joy, sells all that he has for that treasure. And out of joy, goes and sells all that he has and buys that field. He sells all that he has, meaning he sacrifices something. So, and does it with joy. What are we sacrificing? Are we sacrificing anything? Sometimes the thing we need to sacrifice the most to notice God more is our pride, to give up our pride. Our pride blocks us from seeing God. Our pride blocks us from relationships. Our pride blocks us from being virtuous. So use the gift of wisdom. Open the gift of wisdom. Try to see things the way God sees them. Prioritize things the way God prioritizes them. And then we'll be way more open to realizing that we are subjects, we are sons and daughters of God, who is sovereign over everything. And we will have the greatest treasure that ever existed

0: It is a peculiar search for the image of Mary in the sacred heart of the shrines of the Holy Land. In the cenacle, the first shrine of the custody of the Holy Land, we find the last holy image dedicated to Mary. It is useless to search the shrines of the Holy Land for ancient images of the Virgin, because the shrines all date back to the last century. We must give praise to the Friars Minor who, obedient to the Gospel dictate, while being extremely devout, have never depicted the Virgin in those shrines. They celebrate a moment of mystery in the life of Jesus, whose Gospel dictate does not include the presence of Mary. Instead, the Gospel dictate tells us about Nazareth, an international museum center of Marian art. It was Paul VI, a pilgrim in 1964, who wanted to go to the site of Nazareth. And it was here that he sensed, in this shrine of the Virgin in Nazareth, that new title of Mary, Mary, Mother of the Church. A title which he then announced in the council hall and which was applauded by all the council fathers. This title of Mary, Mother of the Church, is depicted in the upper basilica in Salvatore Fiume's splendid and immense mosaic that covers the entire apse of the basilica.
1: Le pareti a destra e a sinistra della basilica superiore.
0: The walls to the right and left of the upper basilica fulfill the prophecy that Mary recites and sings in the Magnificat. All generations will call me blessed. The walls are covered with images of motherhood as thought of by the different nations, peoples of the earth. The other shrine that still sings Mary is Ein Kerem. Here we find dozens of ceramic tiles of the Magnificat in all languages.
1: La facciata del santuario, costruito evidentemente dal Barluzzi, presenta un mosaico che racconta il viaggio di Maria.
0: The facade of the sanctuary, built by Barluzzi, depicts a mosaic telling of Mary's journey to Ein Kerem. The upper basilica on the right side documents the five Marian titles, beginning with Mary, Mother of God, proclaimed at Ephesus, Mary, Help of Christians, with Mary spreading her cloak to welcome all peoples under her. Next, we have Mary, Mediator of all grace, with the miracle of Cana. Then we have Mary, Help of Christians, with the Battle of Lepanto, and finally, the dogma of the Immaculate Conception.
1: Ausilio dei cristiani con la battaglia di Lepanto e infine il dogma dell'Immacolata Concezione.
0: These are the major shrines that commemorate the presence of the Virgin in the life of Jesus. But the most special image is found only inside the Holy Sepulchre, in the wayside shrine, at the innermost point. There is an icon of the Virgin Mary depicted holding the jar of aromas, of ointments. One might ask whether it is the Virgin Mary or the Magdalene. But the icon is indeed that of the Virgin Mary. Only here at the Holy Sepulchre can one find this image.

0: 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Each one unique. 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They're our hope, our future. They're the reason Children International exists. And even when the whole world changed, the things that mattered most to us stayed the same. Giving children the tools they need to set their own goals and create futures free from poverty.
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1: At boys and girls clubs, it's not just about trying new things.
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1: It's not about learning the right steps.
0: Four.
1: Or making contact.
0: Five, six, seven, eight.
1: It's not about exploring the future. It's about helping them build it. It's about taking steps to greatness. About making a connection. It's about proving every kid and teen has what it takes. It's about people in our clubs who bring out the greatness in every kid who enters our doors.

0: It's not just about being on stage. It's about walking across it. Great futures start here, and here, and here.
1: In his first encyclical, Magnifica Humanitas, released May 25th, Pope Leo argues that the future of AI is not ultimately about technology, but about what it means to be human. Most people who read what the Pope will have to say will not be listening to this podcast or even reading Catholic media. They'll be reading it in the pages of their national newspaper. What are people going to be reading? And then tell me why that's not enough.
2: They're going to be reading about the danger of autonomous weapons and warfare and AI. And they're going to sort of bury the lead, which is this is a existential, anthropological, theological issue.
1: In this conversation with Catholic News Service, I speak with four co-authors of a forthcoming book on AI and Catholic thought, who were among the scholars invited to Rome for a Vatican summit on artificial intelligence ahead of the encyclical's release. Together, we explore what they believe is the central concern of the Pope's teaching on AI, the safeguarding of the human person in a technological age.
3: We see this kind of fragmentation of people, pandemical amounts of loneliness, nobody coming in except for, you know, Wild West technology, AI is out there. And the only adult in the room, clearly, as time unfolds, is the Catholic Church. I mean, this guy's a math major, he's a canon lawyer, he's a methodical thinker.
4: I mean, people have good reason to be worried. Because I think what the encyclical is calling us, is calling to attention, is that we are on a developmental trajectory that is unsettling.
5: We love the benefits of modernity, but it seems like finally with AI, people are starting to ask, but what cost is too much?
1: People are worried about their job and what this technology is doing to their children. Can this encyclical give them any answers?
5: The Church has looked at this cultural moment and said, we will not let you stand alone.
1: This is Vatican Access. Gentlemen, thank you for sitting down with Catholic News Service. What does Pope Leo want Catholics and the world to know with this encyclical?
5: What I think he's after, it makes me think of our Lord when he's telling someone, there's not one sparrow that falls from the sky that our Father doesn't know. And don't you know you're worth more than many sparrows? And I think about like how broken someone has to be that our Lord said that he needed to say, you know you're worth more than sparrows, right? And when I think about all the students I teach and I think about the brokenness just being in the, you know, being a person and relating to people, that don't you know you're worth more than many sparrows? And I think that what the Pope is saying is we inhabit a cultural moment where it's easy to think that me being here is just a random event, that I'm just a flattened, existent thing among many, and that...
1: And the biggest, most exciting thing in the world right now is this technological development.
5: This technological development that makes us all look incredibly small. And I think that when you think about that, people feel like that there's young people who go like, well, what's better in life than a machine deliver to my door, like which flavor of Oreo that I want before I know, because that's all there is. That's someone who needs to be told your life is more than many sparrows and not a hair on your head turns gray except that your Father in heaven knows it. And I think that's what the Pope is, why in times past, humanity needed to be told, simmer down, bro. You're not all that magnificent. You're a sinner. You need to like repent. You know, like you think about the Enlightenment. We now are living in a time where it's the Holy Father on earth representing our Lord says, you do know that you are worth more than many sparrows. And I think that that's the heart of everything he's saying. And that talking about artificial intelligence is precisely because that is a signal cultural event that sort of cuts at the joint of the self-hatred so many of us have.
2: I think what Pope Leo wants to remind us is that we are not machines. And we have a long tradition of using lots of machine metaphors to try to understand ourselves and the universe. You know, God was a clockmaker and our minds are like computers. They process information.

information, and we are often imprisoned by our own metaphors. So even this term artificial intelligence raises kind of semantic problems, right? So what is intelligence, and is that even the right word, and so on? And even think about social media and Facebook, you know, the

0: faces and voices and the intimacy of the face.
1: When your voice is something that you speak to, you speak to someone else, you speak into, you listen and speak together, and the face is something that somebody else sees. You know, one could also say that, you know, because God calls you in life, the first, your original face comes from God. And so he's saying, we need to think about our, you know, human beings as relational through and through.
2: The tools are great. Cyber life, being connected with someone on Zoom from across the world, what an amazing technology. But it's better if you have both. But there's something special and privileged that Pope Leo wants to say is like, eyeball to eyeball, person to person, face to face, voice to voice. We know it when we feel it, right? We feel that nearness, that proximity means everything. And I just think it's the most basic thing, but we feel it when we have that experience.
0: I saw this movie, Project Hail Mary, which got some pretty good reviews. I didn't enjoy it. Sorry for the spoiler, but the alien doesn't have a face. It's like a walking rock. And so the movie clearly wanted you to have empathy for this alien creature, and I couldn't. I just couldn't do it. And I thought, are they just like preparing me to like engage with machines and alien technologies that don't have faces and try to feel empathy for it?
2: Can I say something?
3: That's a really cynical read, but of that movie. But I hadn't thought of that.
4: I'm for it. High five.
0: No, I would have liked. I would have given two thumbs up if it had a face.
2: Yeah. Can I just jump in there because there
3: does it not have a face like
0: no
2: it's a
0: it's like a Tetris rock. Block
2: yeah
0: going around.
4: If you're only listening right now, I am smiling ear to ear. That is such a great point. But I love it.
2: The face is the thing. I'll give you a little anecdote. So like, and there's lots of work on this. You know, like Levinas. You know, you find yourself inscribed in the other, the visage of Monsieur the de Paul, Vincent. You know,
0: God bless you.
2: Yeah, about thank you. But my buddy's daughter is a medical student, and she has an influencer program where she makes herself up, and so she changes her face, and then she in post production, and she makes $3,000 a month. She has like 3,000 followers, or I think even more. She makes $3,000 a month doing this, right? Doing her makeup. And then after that, she has post-production where she touches up her own makeup that's already been touched up.
3: Digitally,
2: right? And then she'll take pictures of herself doing it, and then she shares it online, and who knows what anybody does with it. They rip the face off probably, right? So it's a weird series of transactions where we're not seeing each other. And that's what I'm kind of concerned about is like, how do we find each other if we can't even look each other in the face properly?
3: Tell me what the media is saying about, I mean, there's been so much anticipation for this encyclical.
2: Yeah.
3: Pope Leo enjoys really high approval ratings, whatever that means. People are interested in him.
2: The church is hot right now.
3: So, well, I mean, but what's the media story versus everything you've been saying about this encyclical?
2: A savvy pope. I mean, this guy's a math major. He's a canon lawyer. He's a methodical thinker.
3: And you know him.
2: I've had dinner with him. Yeah, I mean, it's
4: brag, man.
2: I know, to lay it down, like, but he was a bishop, and we were doing some work, and it was wonderful. He's the most gentle, true, straight, you know, what you see is what you get. Generous. I felt his spirit right away. A great guy, but he's just the real deal, and he's extremely competent. He's extremely he is who he says he is. He's a true son of Augustine. So he knows about what do you guys say when I let's do word association. Saint Augustine.
0: Florida.
4: Yeah.
2: What, vacation? But a theology of grace, right? So I don't, yes. I think he knows.
3: Yeah, they go to school for a long time to do that kind of.
2: I just think he knows. I think he knows something about the Pope does about the human person and what is needed. So, and I think people are kind of waking up because they're looking around and what they're seeing is there's no one really speaking anything that makes any sense.
3: Is that true though? I mean, I think like Tristan Harris was at the conference you were all at, yeah. and there, you know, I said.
2: He was doomsy, wasn't he?
4: I mean, I'll walk into the swamp the you are showing before me. So word association with Saint Augustine is, I would say, the city of God and the city of man. And one thing that I'm really worried about, because Pope Leo is kind, he's really well spoken, people have this sort of like, we like him. But of course, I know from what he said multiple times, what he wants is people to have a relationship with Jesus Christ. And as the son of Augustine, he thinks it's the city of God that's the only real chance for the city of man. And one of the things I worry about is if he just becomes another, quote, world

0: leader who, quote, has good things to say about artificial intelligence. That's one more way look, people like domesticating God.
1: Yeah.
0: And they love domesticating Jesus Christ. They like putting Jesus in their little backyard, and Jesus, Painting. Like, they only bring out Jesus when they need him. We all do this to some way because our Lord, you know, the sword that cuts at the marrow, he has something for all of us to say that we all need to change. And so it's easy for too many people to cheer on Pope Leo when the soundbite works for them politically or something like this. And this is where, if this encyclical just becomes one more New York Times op-ed, if it just becomes in a long line of, we're glad that an important spiritual leader like Pope Leo is saying this, that I myself would be disappointed, because what I actually think, as always, is he's calling us to conversion and he's calling us to unity. Unity is one of those words that we flatten because everybody can, like, well, who doesn't want to be unified? A son of Augustine knows that unity is something very specific.
2: Yeah. So, just imagine, write the headline for me, because most Catholics most people who read what the Pope will have to say will not be listening to this podcast or even reading Catholic media. They'll be reading it in the pages of their either local or national newspaper. So tell me tomorrow, May 26th, what are people going to be reading? And then tell me why that's not enough.
3: They're going to be reading about the danger of autonomous weapons and warfare and AI, because that's part of this. And that's what the secular press, they like the bit. I mean, it's topical and timely. We have a war going on, and it's part of Pope's thinking. And so it's going to steal a lot of headlines. It's not bad. They're going to miss the fact that there is this deep, rich anthropological, theological understanding of what's good. The same thing happened with Laudato Si.
0: Mm-hmm.
3: This is a climate change encyclical. Mm. They will make this about war and, you know, important social issues, and they're going to sort of bury the lead for us, which is, this is a existential, anthropological, theological issue.
4: And I think there's something that might be missed, both in the, you know, in the sort of technological, you know, technocritic narrative, and also, I think, in the narrative that we have been discussing about the continuity between Laudato Si and Magnifica Humanitas, we also shouldn't forget that this is the, you know, the first encyclical of an Augustinian pope, and I think there is a distinctive Augustinian flavor in this encyclical. You know, what I associate with Augustine is the idea of interiority, and the focus on relation is not casual, but it is connected with the Pope's understanding of what are the conditions for somebody to have a conversion, for somebody to have an interiority. And the condition to be able to heed a vocation, and the condition for that is to have relations that are real in a way, where we can be spoken to, and where we can respond freely. I feel like the notion of response. So this is where a number of elements in the encyclical all start to make sense. You know, the focus on relation, on the face, on the voice, on responsibility. So he's going at the heart of what are the conditions for making us human in a constitutive relationship to God that calls us to live according to a vocation that we have to be able to hear, and that, you know, like the, you know, the Virgin Mary at the Annunciation, we have to be able to say yes to that. And so I would say that there's this distinctive Augustinian flavor that really shines through that, and that I think is beautiful in terms of how you can construct a continuity with Laudato Si, which is, I think, what we've been trying to highlight. But it is also distinctive in terms of its Augustinian flavor.
0: St. Augustine was worried about a technological problem. We don't usually think of it. St. Augustine, the chief, you know, rhetorician, brilliant in his time, that it was like being a Silicon Tech lord back then. No, I'm serious. To be a rhetorician like he was, that's why he can travel the globe. Yeah. His fame was because of how good of a rhetorician. And St. Augustine, in his confessions in multiple places, like On Christian Doctrine, wrestled with, how do I use this gift that I led so many people astray with? Because rhetoricians thought of speech like we think of tech.
2: I think most people, to the extent that they've been following the conversation about AI, are worried about their job and what this technology is doing to their children. Can this encyclical give them any answers?

0: Yes, I think it can. People have good reason to be worried, because I think what the encyclical is calling to attention is that we are on a developmental trajectory that is unsettling. So if we keep going down this road, some of these things might happen. People might lose jobs, and children might be traumatized in a way from some of the encounters they make with artificial intelligence. What the encyclical is calling our attention to is the fact that a different future is already here. So that we can think in quite radical ways about this technology, so that some of these projections do not have to happen. So I feel like there's profound hope.
1: I think so too. I think, the tendency, there's always this kind of paradox that's at work, especially with this technology. So it's supposed to engender connectivity, and in many ways it disperses us totally. So a lot of us, we're online, we don't find each other the way we used to. And so I think what Pope Leo is doing is, and I don't know, it's not going to be like a miracle. People are going to take to the cyber waves and engage in less deep, less polarizing ways. I'm not saying that, but some voice that's credible, that it has good numbers as far as the polls go, comes out and says this, all the things that we're feeling. My kid is on that phone too much. The family won't sit at the table at dinner. I'm a white collar accountant or a third year lawyer, and my job is on the block here. And so it takes someone to remind us what labor's for, who it's for, and to say, hey, we're here. Like there's another way to go. So I just think it back to that adult in the room type thing. And so if it's not, and there's 1.2 billion Catholics, and there's lots of universities, and if you get a little bit of a coaching, ticket from the head office, it can give you some inspiration to get to work and a way to do it.
2: And I think that's always important with papal teaching, to point out it is not the job of every Catholic to intellectually understand everything that the Pope or the Vatican puts out. Like that's not the responsibility that's ever been laid on everyone. What I hope people see is our Holy Father, who is advocating for us, has decided this is an important enough time and you are an important enough soul, that he believed that it was important enough to take his first encyclical to say, you should not be treated by this tsunami in such a way that you're completely bowled over. And if all you take from it is to say, the Holy Father himself took his first encyclical to say, you are worth more than many sparrows, that might be enough for a lot of people. Maybe some of your listeners, maybe a lot of Catholics, they don't have to be intellectual juggernauts and academics to realize, to say that the church has looked at this cultural moment and said, we will not let you stand alone. You stand with the entire church, and the Holy Father promises that.
3: I'm paying attention.
1: I'm paying attention.
3: I mean, I was concerned about the development of social media going back to my college days. I mean, these were the early days of Facebook. And the first time I saw real pushback against the social media environment and ecology was actually in the editorial pages of the New York Times, or maybe The Atlantic, is Google making us stupid, by Nicholas Carr. Not, you said, the Pope or the Catholic Church is the only adult in the room. Somebody might say we're actually late to this sort of crunchy attitude towards technology.
1: The Vatican's been in AI conversations for at least 15, 18 years. I think they're small working groups, but they are not new to it or amateurs about it. In fact, and even there's a longer genealogy of, tech and science, scientism encroachments, everything from kind of Cartesian splits to the reality of nuclear
3: death. What's a Cartesian split?
1: Well, I think therefore I am, not to get too wonky, but it takes the head off the body. It privileges the thought over holism. And the church is always like, don't fragment, come together.
3: What would be a practical application of like that kind of thinking in the world?
1: Well, when we live our lives in the screens, and we have one screen life, with all these kind of identity shifts that are plaguing. In some ways, it's fun, but in other ways, it just it

0: it's vivisecting and divorcing the self and creating all kinds of just pockets of loneliness and atomization.
1: I think it also does go back to evangelization. You asked, you know, Wiesner about Jesus and Mary. And I think in this moment, in this historical moment, evangelization now is taking weird paths through topics like, you know, UFOs or AI or big questions, big cosmic questions and anthropological questions that the church is uniquely suited to answer and just hasn't had that voice for a while. I think social media, which was also an evangelization opportunity or moment and is now kind of falling apart, is increasing the urgency and the heat on the AI question. I think the church is now becoming even more circumspect about technology writ large and what the response should be.
2: I think part of this that's important to say is what the church believes fundamentally is the integrated nature of a human. And all of these technologies that we've mentioned, artificial intelligence, social media, they have a vested interest in fragmenting people. And so on one hand, to your point, we do have a very fragmented, even if you talk about in social class, it's very easy for the symbolic class, the middle class, to think that they're speaking to the whole world and, as you say, be totally ignored by the working class, because we still have holdovers where we act like technology is mostly a middle class phenomenon. But anybody who knows can go anywhere and realize the utter pervasiveness of those technologies. But then the second one is, I even think with algorithms, like you're saying, I mean, the algorithms, they might be behind the segmenting that you see between videos that are AI and videos that are the church, because they might have all sorts of reasons to do that segmenting as well. And so this shaping and fragmenting, the church utters commitment to the integrated person, whether that's being heard yet or not, is foundational to all of these responses. How are these integrated together in a world that wants to fragment us to make a sweet dollar off of fragmenting it?
3: How does the world profit from our fragmentation?
2: So if you are if you fragment people into the constituent parts that you can advertise them, so that you put them in different buckets. Looking on the inside of this, I worked for a college. I was an administrator, and beyond the fact that you would bid on Google about how much you would be willing to pay that when someone searched a term, that your page would come up, they literally did this based on prototypes of people that had different tags. You could literally pay different amounts of money for different tags for different searches. When this starts to happen, people make money off of you being an accumulation of tags to market rather than being an integrated human person. Your integrated human person can resist in some way, especially integrated communities can resist that sort of shaping. But if we fragment, it's divide and conquer. And everyone knows this. If you divide a person, if you divide a community, they're easy to take out one by one. And this is programmed to be this way.
3: How do you know this isn't just conspiratorial thinking? Like, I mean, the companies are sort of trying to figure us out and do these things. And it's not just, you know, sort of a more like somebody said earlier, a Wild West where somebody's trying to win. And this is collateral damage.
0: Something's different here. And we were at a conference recently that took this up, some serious experts from Silicon Valley. One person was reflecting on it, saying it's an arms race. And we know this. But the mentality really is an arms race, and it's a zero-sum game. It's not built on community. It's built to have one winner. And so it's all too human in the kind of alpha, you know, Wild West, winner-take-all. AI, social media might have presented differently. AI is a street fight, and there are going to be a few winners. And if we don't come around socially, which I think we will, I'm sure we will, but right now it's a real battle, and it's a battle just a small amount, big money, and the rest of us are kind of scratching our heads at this phenomenon.
2: I don't even think you have to be conspiratorial because they're rather forthright about this.
3: Who is?
2: The companies themselves.
3: Can you give me an example?
2: Go ahead. Sorry.
0: No, go ahead. Well, I mean, I would say Sam Altman, OpenAI, Thiel, and all his groups. Elon Musk sounds like a lineup from a James Bond movie. The names, but and then I don't know how Anthropic fits in all this. They seem to be the good guys here. I'm not sure how you view that.
3: Well, one of the co-founder of Anthropic presented the encyclical.
0: That's right. So they're the good guys, but they, you know, they're toes in the water.
2: I just one news story that I think some people might have seen.

0: and forgive me, I forget who was first or second, but one of those companies lost their contract with the United States military.
1: And
0: the day after the next one up got that contract.
1: OpenAI.
0: And when you go back and look to even social media, I speak from experience when they market differentiation. So to even something that seems as benign as colleges trying to get different students, they're not coy about this. It is essentially an open market where you make bids, and that's how they describe it to us. So I don't think that they're being glad-handing about this. If you ask a lot of these companies, they will be forthright about how they view this fragmentation.
2: The Pope has often compared this to the Industrial Revolution, and I wonder, I mean, is this are these mechanisms and competitive mechanisms, are they just not part of the industrial world? I mean, is this really different with AI?
3: I mean, I feel like there's a deep resonance with the book called, for me anyway, I find resonance with the book called Small is Beautiful. It's a book that really tried to embody social Catholicism and was arguing against giant structures. So the Industrial Revolution was in a way the massification of many things. You know, it was railways enabling massive extraction of resources to fuel massive industries in cities, you know, the large urbanization. So there was, humanity went through a process of extraction, centralization, and finding themselves in infrastructures that they could not control. You know, there was a point where you could no longer choose whether you wanted to go and work in the city or become a peasant. You were just being pushed to that sort of life. And I feel AI does puts us in a similar predicament. It just works a little bit differently in the sense that the dispossession is not so much physical, in the sense that you move to a city, so you know, there's not a big population movement, but there is definitely a sense in which AI tries to offer you a path of least resistance, and that's how an infrastructure is built. And so you start using it for a limited purpose, and then you find yourself delegating more and more of your creative power to AI, and then at some point you find yourself unable to function without it. And so in a way, the fact that we are living at the moment where a new infrastructure is coming into place, a new infrastructure that, just like in the Industrial Revolution, has side effects which can be destructive. And I feel like for me it makes complete sense that the Pope would actually have called this out and would have actually called out this moment. It is important to put names to things.
4: The Industrial Revolution obviously was the mining of the physical environment and the extraction of all the resources. And now the AI revolution is about the mining and extraction of the mind and the soul. And so in some ways they're mirror images of each other, because you have, if I'm marketing breakfast cereal, then I'm trying to come up with different flavors for people, and I'm segmenting in that way. But in AI and social media, the product is you. So now the question is, how
2: do you say more? Well, the product is you. The
4: product is you. So if it's free to you, then the value is to the company, which is they're basically giving you something free so that they can extract that raw material from you, which is your habits, your beliefs, your behaviors, your ideas, your creative output, and that becomes their data. And the purpose of that, and I've heard this from Google executives, is for something called predictive programming, which is they want to be able to predict human behavior down to, you know, in the old days, I used to work in consumer packaged goods marketing, and you would test people in a supermarket shelf and say, where are they looking? How are they making their decision? They're now interested in something they're calling the zero moment of truth, which is there were like 15 steps before you got to that supermarket shelf when you were making a decision, or when that decision, and they can now they can pattern match that and say, if you wake up at 6 and have coffee at this place and go to this gym and drive this car, we know you're going to buy Crest this afternoon at the grocery store. So
2: I've heard people say, so I think this is important, because I've heard people say, you know what? that's great. That makes my life easier. If you know me that well, I mean, I like to be known by my wife that I like at 10 o'clock at night, you know, tea, you know, whatever.
1: There's a level there, though, because you have, say, in mid-century, you'd have all these state encroachments. People want their civil liberties. Don't the state, that's my information. The ironic flip now is what the Korean-born German philosopher Byung-Chul Han calls auto-exploitation. So you just give everything up. Now, do you really want that? You want all your preferences known? You want everything transparent to the world?
2: I've been surprised how many, especially younger people, Gen Z, will actually say, you know what? I have nothing to hide, and I'm happy to give it away because I'll get something out of it too. I'll get those advertisements I want to see. I want to see those advertisements.
1: No, I have kids who are Gen Z, and I see that, but I think it's kind of a fluid situation. If I can make one point about the earlier question about Leo XIII and the Industrial Revolution, it's a labor question. So you had kind of Fordism, assembly lines, the rise of unions for fair wages. The church has always been it's fundamental to Catholic social teaching, you know, rights of labor and workers. What happens now in AI is something different. The labor is going away and it's automated. And so the right to work, the dignity of work is a big question as well that we are kind of just sleepwalking our way towards. But the kind of the main players in AI and automation, they think that the economy is for them and not for humans. And it's very clear when you look closely.
0: And to badly paraphrase the Bible, where you lay up your treasure, so too is where your heart is. And so on one hand, where did society lay up their money, their infrastructure and agricultural societies? Well, that was with defense or was with the fields. Okay. And then in the Industrial Revolution, right, that sort of monetary outlay was the actual physical infrastructure to produce things. The artificial intelligence has raised the most money, I think people have confirmed, ever in human history for a future product. So like AGI. So the idea is general AI, right? And that does not necessarily come about yet. It has raised more money on the sheer hope of it. And what you start to see is that gets reflected back in us as well. This gets back to segmenting you, selling yourself back to you. Even the grocery store example, I'm so glad that you brought that up, Brett, is that, you know, at one point it became more profitable, at least for some grocery stores, to sell the information they got from what you bought rather than what you buy. It was more helpful to have a data set from you buying things than them trying to make a profit off of selling those things to you. And so this is only amplified when it comes to, you know, artificial intelligence is trained on data sets, which is literally us. Dead humans, living humans, they have made a product off of our acts of intellection that are either videos, audio, or text. And so that gets back to like why they're okay with having free, to get you hooked on the free resources. It's not only that you might go ahead and pay the $20 a month or the $200 a month. It's that every time you use it, you're training for free their product. And again, that's not conspiracy theory. They're pretty forward about this fact.
4: You know, when Gaudium et Spes came out in Vatican II, there was a debate over whether or not the subtitle should be the church in the modern world or the church and the modern world. Mm. And I think the church right now is walking a fine line. Because if we set this up as a conflict, a fight to the death over all these issues, we're going to lose because the world wins, right? And so how does the church navigate this or negotiate this in such a way that we make these claims, we have these principles about the centrality of the human person and holistic moral formation and development, while also admitting the reality of this sort of tsunami that's happening? And I think that's the question, is because it's not easy anymore to say we'll just use AI for the good. We tried that with social media. Mm. So there's something deeper going on here, something existential that the church is figuring out.
1: There's something amazing about the technology. I'm not a tech pessimist. And right now, AI is crunching irrational amounts of data to find the cure for type 1 diabetes. That is amazing. And so I'm not pessimistic there, but I also know the human person. The other part, though, where the church is helpful to maybe non-believers to follow Brett a little bit is, you know, to people who care about the environment. Again, this is Pope Francis. And I just remember this fact, maybe for your viewers, might be helpful too. Every time you drink a 16-ounce bottle of water,

0: sorry, every time you do a ChatGPT 750-word query, it costs you a 16-ounce bottle of water. And so people are really worried about that environmentally. And then these data centers that require so much to cool them.
1: Sorry, the cooling. It's the cooling. So the water
0: cools the batteries.
1: Okay.
0: Yeah. So
1: say that one more time. So the
0: every time you query like show me write my essay on Flannery O'Connor, 1,000 words. It'll cost you 20 ounces of water for the batteries it takes to generate that data.
2: But, you know, this is something else, if you don't mind me taking it this route. Yeah. Of course, computers were like this. And it everything costs in nature. So the printing press was a new cost in the ecological system. It's, of course, ramped up in speed and outlay and all of these things. This is where I think one of the, in addition to what was being pointed out, that, okay, if AI helps us cure, at least significantly combat, type 1 diabetes, like that is certainly a good. But I actually think even in its sort of quote-unquote negative qualities, artificial intelligence is like a gift from God to hold a mirror up to ourselves and ask ourselves questions that it was easy for us to ignore with other mediums. It's easy to act like a book doesn't come from a tree. It's easy to think that a radio wave doesn't literally manifest itself through electronic impulses through the air. It's easy even on the internet to act like it's frictionless. But for whatever reason, and I just think it's the sheer power of it, artificial intelligence makes even the sort of common person in the pew go, what does it cost to have this? And I think you see so much resistance to data centers that is actually starting to be a relative wave, blue state, red state. When you start hearing people are building a data center, I'm not acting like they're all successful, but there are certainly people who turn out to city council meetings all over the place in the United States worried about this. I don't know if they...
3: You think they're disproportionately Catholics?
2: No, I mean, I don't know that. I'm not going to pretend to. I won't pretend to know that. What I would argue is that it is a time for us to make the sacramental argument. And that's what I think, something that you talk about, the connection Laudato Si to the Pope Leo XIV's encyclical, is there is something, of course, quote-unquote, naturally sacramental about humanity. I know that's a very loaded term, but just to throw it out there.
3: Yeah, define it, please.
2: So sacramental, right? So, twofold, right? On one hand, because Jesus Christ, fully human, fully divine, because of the incarnation, now all of human life bears the mark of God. Let's just put it in simple terms. I know that there's some theologians who think I need to parse it out more, but let's just go get at that. Humanity has been kissed by divinity in a very specific way with the incarnation of Jesus Christ. And so because of that, our Lord, through the sacraments, has allowed the very things that made us go astray, food, materiality, sex, all of these things, these are now been blessed through the sacraments to be the things that bring us back: the Eucharist, baptism, matrimony. And so that's a sacramental worldview. And what I want to argue is that when people turn out because they don't know why, but they're worried about these massive data centers in their backyard, that it should be right there on the tip of our tongues as Catholics to say, because there is a sacramental impulse. You know, we love the benefits of modernity, but it seems like finally with AI, people are starting to ask, but what cost is too much? And in some ways, strangely enough, it's the very frictionlessness of artificial intelligence that I think scares some people, that they go, how is this thing, quote unquote, talking to me like this? So that would be what I would throw out.
4: I would add to the sacramental, the eschatological, which is that we have two eschatologies now. One,
3: define eschatology.
4: So the end of things, how things ultimately
0: death,
4: resolve.
0: Judgment, heaven and hell are classic. Yeah. But go on, Brett.
4: quiz later. So, so on the tech side, of course, it's fusing with the machine, right? So we already have Neuralink, and AI is already showing this sort of cognitive offloading, where we're literally sort of atrophying parts of the mind, the will, the attention. So all the parts, really faculties of the soul, powers of the soul. This will become more physical over time. We're just doing screen-based stuff right now, but we're going to move into Internet of Things. We're going to have wearables.

0: deductibles. We're going to have implants. We're going to have, you know, buying and selling with
1: implants.
0: Maybe your hair. Yeah. Well, we have Neuralink now. So Elon Musk's technology that goes into the brain to help stimulate.
1: But you think these things are coming to the average consumer pretty quick?
0: Yeah, they're trying. I mean, they're, you know, it, the sort of soft part, soft sell part of it is the Apple Watch, the Meta glasses. They want to get it on your body first, get you comfortable wearing it. And then when it's like, yeah, these AirPods are a little cumbersome, I lost them. Well, we'll just put a little, you know, right here behind the ear. You never have to worry about it. MIT has a thing called Alter Ego, which basically just picks up sort of brain activity and bone conduction, and you and I can communicate telepathically.
2: We're avid Black Mirror watchers.
0: We don't have to speak. So anyway, there's that eschatology, which is, this is our destiny as human beings, is actually to, this is how we get to be immortal. This is how we, this is saving us from our fallen condition.
2: This is not what the church thinks. He's pointing out, yes. Just making sure.
0: So,
1: I mean, this is a religious sort of architecture of,
2: yes.
1: This is a worldview.
2: It's trans-signified. So the idea, I don't know, were you going toward transhumanism, Brett?
0: Yeah, transhumanism versus transubstantiation. I mean, there's two different views on how one achieves salvation. And it's very clear. And so I think this is it's a religious war of sorts. I mean, there is a fully baked belief system in Silicon Valley that is, I mean, their canon are things like, you know, Dario Amodei's essay on the adolescence of technology. They have these constitutions, these manifestos. There are groups that meet and really believe that this is the new sort of religion. And of course, this grows out of the 1960s counterculture in that area with computers, which was seen as a liberatory force alongside psychedelic drugs and other things. So they've been able to domesticate the psychedelic experience, which is expanding the mind, expanding consciousness by putting it on your laptop. And so by domesticating it, it becomes less, feels less dangerous, feels less threatening. It's no less threatening and it's no less dangerous than a psychedelic trip, which could make you go psycho, which we've heard from tech leaders who, and tech critics who understand that there's something sociopathic and psychopathic about the technology itself, but also those who are creating it.
2: Yeah, I mean, and you only have to read, you know, headline news about someone thought they were dating their AI. Someone thought that they could speak to the dead through their AI. And those are outlandish ones, but I dare anyone listening to not think hard and go, I know someone personally who talks far too intimately with an artificial intelligence or has had something close to what we would call like a psychotic break where they have they've altered who they've talked to because of this. They've changed who they were because of
3: their social habits have been morphed, right?
2: Right. That starts to be how, of course, people used to describe psychedelic trips.
1: So I want to talk about your book and how you all know each other, why we're all sitting at the table together. Tell me a little bit about this book project, Catholic Cosmotechnics for the AI Age, what that means and why you wrote it together.
4: Well, so I was the ringleader of this group of authors. We met originally at a summit that Brett organized at the University of Notre Dame. And we started realizing that we had a shared sensibility on some things. So we had both, I would say, razor sharp lucidity about the side effects of technology. And so if I had to say, you know, one basic idea in the book, which is this idea of cosmotechnics, we tried to find one space in the Catholic tradition where we feel has enough bite to give us a footing to engage in technological critique. And I want to take you on a mental journey, on a mind experiment. Imagine being somebody who is alive in the Middle Ages. You are illiterate. You don't know how to read and write. So, and you enter a cathedral, and in this cathedral you meet sculpture, you meet painting, you meet song, you meet light going through glass. This for us is a media experience. And we wanted to remind ourselves and all the readers that media experiences predate the existence of the mass media, which is how we often speak of media, but a medium is anything that mediates a relation. So when you participate in the liturgy and the liturgy is a mediation of the relationship to God, you are having a media experience. And so we started asking ourselves, well, if we participate in a culture that has very rich media experiences, centuries of history in that, how could we read that in such a way that it could speak to us today and in a way that we might hear it and that it might make us more attentive to the media experiences that we're having today? And so by relying on our own tradition, on the media experiences that people have, particularly through the liturgy, as we discussed in the book, we do have a footing on which we can inhabit this conversation, not as the newcomers who have nothing to say and can only listen to experts, but as people who already have a say, who are already socialized into a way of being, into a form of normality that might be at odds with the normality of artificial intelligence, and that's a good thing.
2: To oversimplify it, it won't sound simple, but trust me, it's oversimplified. So Marshall McLuhan, who we've brought up, he was prone to point out, he made a distinction between figure and ground. And what he's saying is figure is sort of the message that is communicated. But the ground is the context that a figure has to appear in. So obviously, when we're thinking of mediums, right, you have a message, but it's different whether you read it or hear it or watch it or engage it. And what he wants to point out, people have heard like, oh, and then the ground shifted. They say things like this to mean, I saw something, the same thing, but I saw it in such a way that it was like it was a new thing. When we think about romance, right? Like half the time that's what's happened. Oh yeah, I saw so-and-so around, but then I talked to her this one time, I saw her this one time, and the ground shifted, and she was a different person, and now we're married and, you know, happily, blah, blah, blah, right? So we have this in all aspects of our life. So in this book, in two ways, we want to say the truths, which don't change, but allow us to perceive them in different ways, depending on the grounding they come in, radio, video, so that there's that ground shift that occurs. But here's the biggest deal. If the liturgy is one of the groundings that every Catholic has access to and that we all have had for centuries, like Luigi pointed out, then AI, which looks like something very different to the rest of the world, when we shift the ground and use the liturgy as a basis to understand it, we will have a different way to take the same figure, artificial intelligence, and have something profoundly different to say about it. And that's what I think this book is ultimately about.
1: I want to ask each of you to go back to that moment, if there is one, I assume there is one, where you noticed that AI was going to be a big deal. I mean, for many people, it was ChatGPT-3, but was there a moment maybe after that, because that was a watershed for everybody, was there a moment after that that where it became a personal issue for you?
0: Yeah, I guess for me, the watershed moment with AI was as an academic and as a writer, some of the early versions of AI that were, you know, writing essays, and it was a lot of slop. And but I guess the first time I used Claude and was doing some research and noticing that these responses were very integrative, very insightful. I had that moment of panic. Like, if this is the trajectory we're on, then the work that I do, my voice becomes kind of irrelevant. Someone can generate what I'm about to say much faster. And maybe much better than I could say it. And I just developed a inferiority complex around using a tool that whose primary, you know, fuel and medium is language, which is what I do as an academic, is speak and write. And so it's terrifying in that regard. And I don't think I've recovered yet, so I'm here at my support group. So.
2: For me, one of the central things I've always done in teaching is I've told my students, because I teach a lot of philosophy, and that's always kind of hard to do. I've told them that, like, one of my goals is to have them learn to fall in love with making mistakes so that they can correct from them, and that you know, it's like lifting weights. You have to tear your muscles, not off the bone, but you have to tear them a little, and then they recover and they become stronger.

0: And I remember the first time that, I mean, in catching someone with using AI, I'm not actually someone who tries to like heavily police this. I usually just try to like, in my ethics class, ask them what is the ethical implication of offloading your attention to something else. But I remember the first time I got a response back where all I said to the student was, if you'll redo this and just do it yourself, I don't care how bad it is. In fact, I am more likely to give you an A if you show that, even if you make mistakes, because I grade on effort and not on excellence. And the response back that the student gave was about, but we're demanded to be perfect. And to realize that my heart went out to this, because I was like, you know what? In the logic of like where like straight A's gets you this sort of job and you have to line out your entire life as a dumb 20-year-old kid, I said, of course that would be the thing to do. The logical thing would be to use artificial intelligence. And so that's when I tried to make this personal mission to say, you got to recover the room, especially for the young, to make mistakes, because that's precisely the friction that allows you to grow. So that was a moment for me.
1: I could kind of piggyback on the first two. They resonate with me. And so this idea about like the expecting perfection, you know, I'm a university teacher and professor, and you know, but they're not going to listen to you say this classroom is a laboratory for mistakes. They don't want to hear that. That's not what the society tells them. So, you know, I pray for them for imagination and curiosity that it has been kind of absent. And I look back, and then, so the first thoughts I had when you asked the question were that, you know, that bumper sticker that has the kind of upright man, that it's an ape, then it's like, you know, it's the evolution of people. Then you, so I imagine like, you know, I had a little mind game was like, okay, then upright human being. And then all of a sudden you grow a phone out of your hand in 2007. And then, you know, when the next version comes out, something else happens to the sticker. And then when AI comes along, everything explodes and blows up and the human is gone, right? So I was in doom and gloom for a lot of years until recently, right? We still have to, you know, I've done blue book tests and oral exams with my students, and it scares the, you know, what out of them. But what I saw in my students this semester was a hunger and more imagination and curiosity that I had seen in the previous 3 years. And so I want to work with that and be creative and use it as a tool as much as I can. But I do have some tech pessimism because it's so unique.
2: Yeah. Recently on social media, I think there was a video of like a commencement speech.
1: Oh, and they booed the person twice.
2: Right.
3: The rise of artificial intelligence is the next industrial revolution.
4: The question is not whether AI will shape the world. It will. The question is whether you will help shape artificial intelligence. We do not know the precise contours of what this transformation will look like.
1: What a time to be alive. You have AI, and it's going to be so good for your career. And they all went, it's booed. But it happened twice. It was the Google guy at Purdue, I think.
0: Well, the other one is, and this is funny because I won't mention the university, but as a part of this,
1: unlike me,
0: one they were booing is there's artificial intelligence programs that reads off the names.
1: Oh my gosh.
0: And I'll be honest, like, so just to be very brass tacks, messing up a last person's name causes a lot of, rightly so, it hurts a lot of feelings. And so people literally thought, well, this is going to finally be like a nice use of AI. It will be able to pronounce according to like the background they're from, right? You know, because to be honest, AIs usually pronounce last names better when it's a lot of people from a lot of different places. But the students booed that. They booed the AI.
1: The AI messed up too in some instances.
0: Yes, it also is not perfect.
2: All right, I want to come back to that point because it's a good way to end, I think. But
5: yes, I felt my entry point was slightly different. I felt like I was dragged in this conversation because my main field is environmental education. So I was just happily working away at environmental education, and I felt what dragged me in was a certain atmosphere of moral panic that I know from working on environmental issues. And all of a sudden, I started feeling in my university two extremes. One was on the part of students, curiosity without discipline. And then sometimes a kind of

0: as a kind of reaction on the part of faculty and the administration, a call for discipline without curiosity. And I think I'm very sensitive as a scholar in education about the importance of disciplined curiosity for human beings to learn anything at all about anything at all. And so I felt like I felt a real urge to try and find a place from which we could look at this question without getting caught in either of these two extremes. And how would we? The question for me was from which starting point would we be able to cultivate a disciplined curiosity in order to inquire into this thing and treat it as yet another occasion to explore the adventure of learning.
1: So in the previous question, you both brought up instances of young people booing something having to do with AI lionizing, the lionizing of AI. The encyclical's out. What gives you hope in this moment?
2: The very fact that these young people booed it, right? I mean, because they are you don't want to fall into anti-tech, and it's a powerful technology, and it's, you know, medical records and cures, you know, it doesn't have to sleep, right? But it's not infallible. It's in media, it's wrong. There's some element missing 45% of the time in journalism, we learned recently. But the young people are not buying in hook, line, and sinker, and they see a lot of that kind of so-called tech oligarchy stuff happening, and the inequities that come along with it. That gives me hope that they, as a voting block and as kind of a, you know, their own agency, that they'll do something about it to correct.
3: I think what AI is doing is again, pushing limits so far that, and we don't always have this, but there's always this kind of pendulum moment where the humans react in ways that are actually quite generative and quite creative. I don't think it's even as simplistic as an analog revolution where everyone just turns off the machine. I think as people think about, you know, authentic artifacts and art and the creation of music, like we're going to go back to sort of almost like a maker culture where people are, I mean, we're naturally competitive too. I don't think we're that docile. So when machines push this far, we push back, and I think in very generative ways. So that gives me hope.
4: So for me, to make a theological point and then get back to what you're saying, is I think it's important to realize that the church is not optimistic. It believes in hope. Optimism is the idea that things will just turn out well, which all you have to do is read history to realize that doesn't happen. It's just false. But hope is resurrection from the dead. So if Christ can be risen from the grave, there is no such thing that can happen on this earth in which a resurrection hope can't manifest itself. And so I think God, in his great care for us, has manifested and struck us with artificial intelligence as the mirror to hold up to ourselves. That in this moment where there's so much about ourselves that we do not like, artificial intelligence actually reflects back less something wrong with it and actually what we don't like about ourselves. And if we will take this moment, God has given us the opportunity in dealing with artificial intelligence to deal with not only it, but so much more about ourselves and our societies. So even the punishments that God gives can be great gifts, but we have to look through hope and not optimism.
0: And I feel like what we're witnessing today is a really important social fact. I feel like, you know, socially, beyond even the significance of an encyclical for Catholics, but socially, the fact that the Pope, in issuing this encyclical, has given a face and a voice at the table to people who have already been developing critical thought about this. And that's how something becomes part of the public sphere, this movement where suddenly somebody picks up the thread, and then that music might be continued by somebody else. But what's important, I feel, is that Pope Leo today has given the first note. And that's a really powerful note. And I think it has the power to maybe slowly begin creating a harmony. And this is the best way I know to explain to myself how things begin to shift on a social level. So I feel like this is the start. It might look, you know, it might look still small, but this might be the beginning of something big.
1: Thank you all for sitting down with Catholic News Service.
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5: Hi, I'm Brandon Potter from The Chosen, and you're watching the Catholic Faith Network.

Well, hello, everybody. It's wonderful to have you with us. I pray wherever you are that you know that God is with you exactly in the place where you are. Well, we have just completed 21 days of prayer and expectation. These have been amazing days. We are not finished yet, and we will go into a series that we now called, it's original, Beyond 21 Days. That's right. What comes next? What comes next? Well, a few things are going to happen. Is we are only a couple of weeks away from Lent. And as we know, for the ministry, Lent has been a massive period of time when we've reached huge numbers of people. The Lent New Daily Devotional is out. And this is a really beautiful book. And the guys have put it together tremendously well. And I pray that it blesses us. So that is coming. On top of that, there's a number of events that will take place and that we're going to tell you all about, but just one because it will take a little while. When I was younger, I noticed that when it came to people's work or to event, is that people would travel to go to study in places. I noticed that people would travel for conferences to advance themselves or go to things. But one of the things that I'd never heard of was people traveling to advance their faith. People just would never have thought about it. So I was to talk to my dad and say to my dad, "Dad, you know, there's such and such an event on and it will help you in your walk with God." He would never have considered traveling. And when I was young, I got introduced to this idea of traveling for your faith, to advance your faith. And so through the years, I have spent much money from the time I was single to now, traveling consistently around the world to go to things that will enhance my walk with God. And when I've gone, I've met thousands and thousands of people who do the same. They commit their finances to their spiritual growth. And to be honest with you, the scriptures are very clear. It says, to those who seek me, they'll find me. And so we have a number of events that will happen in different places that are all about inviting people from the world to put their hand in their pocket, to take holidays from work, and to come and travel to come and be in the presence of God. For the average Catholic person, in many cases, it's an unheard of thing to do. And yet, the priest that led me to Christ was always, "Bruce, you need to travel for your faith. You need to travel for your faith. If you're going to advance your faith, you need to travel." Well, one of the events that we're going to do, and there's a number, but one of them that we're going to do on the weekend of Friday, Saturday, and then Palm Sunday, in the United States is in Chicago. We are going to hold a Lent mission on that weekend in Chicago. Now, you can't register for it yet. The registrations are not open. But for anybody who lives in that part of the world or anywhere in the world, I'm going to invite you to come. I'm going to invite our people from here to attend there as well to come and serve and help us make that event a good place. I was talking to a group of people who live in Chicago, and they travel to different places around the world, their church and ministry does. And in their ministry and church, they say to people, "We're going to put an event on in London or in Sydney or in Cape Town. Anybody here in the congregation wants to come and help and serve at the event?" And so they've got people serving who travel around the world. They've got people who attended as well. So I want to encourage you, if you want to grow in your faith, this is a great opportunity to grow. Now, for those who can't travel, and there are people who can't travel, we have things coming for you. So don't worry, no one misses out. No one misses out, because sometimes we can't travel, but then sometimes we can. Amen? And I want to encourage you with that, which really, why am I talking about that now, is because it leads into where we want to go. We have just finished 21 days of prayer and expectation. Can I have the book back, please? Whoever's got the book, Rosemary, thank you. Thank you. We never told anybody about the book, but we had the book, right? Here is the book of 21 Days of Prayer and Expectation. This ends and this one will begin, the Lent one will begin soon. But 21 Days of Prayer and Expectation, someone just said to me before, it really stirred them, and it stirred them because the whole theme of the 21 Days of Prayer and Expectation was
not God bless me and bless the year I'm about to have, but it was this. It was God, you created the year. You created time. You created me. You, as it says in the book of Acts,

It's this, because you've already set it up. So what I need to do is something that's far more spiritual and say, because you've set it up, your will be done in my life. What do you want for me? And I've never thought about that before until this year. I've always come at the beginning of the year and said to God, God, these are all the things I've got planned. Bless my year. I pray it's successful. I pray it's safe. I pray everybody else is safe. I pray it goes well. And I've always prayed that God blesses the year. I've never said, God, you made it all. You've got the whole plan. You made me. You ordained the time. You ordained the place I live. You've got it all worked out. Now, what do you want of me? It's a far scarier way to live. Because what might he ask? What might he lead us to? But also, it's the place of the miraculous. It's the place of the miraculous to live that way. Well, as we come to this and as we now go beyond 21 days, I want to go to a passage of Scripture that I think really speaks and sets us up for what these days will be all about. So we're going to go to Psalm 139. I'm going to read the first 18 verses. Psalm 139, verses 1 to 18. And it says this. O Lord, you've searched me and known me. You know when I sit down and when I rise up. You discern my thoughts from afar. You search out my path and my lying down and are acquainted with all my ways. Even before a word is on my tongue, O Lord, you know it completely. You hem me in behind and before and lay your hand upon me. Such knowledge is too wonderful for me. It's so high that I cannot attain it. Where can I go from your spirit, and where can I flee from your presence? If I ascend to the heaven, you're there. If I make my bed in Sheol, hell, you're there. If I take the wings of the morning and settle on the farthest limits of the sea, even there your hand shall lead me, and your right hand shall hold me fast. If I say, surely the darkness shall cover me, and the light around me become night, even the darkness is not dark to you. The night is as bright as the day, for darkness is as light to you. For it was you who formed my inward parts, you who knit me together in my mother's womb. I praise you, for I am fearfully and wonderfully made. Wonderful are your works that I know very well. My frame was not hidden from you when I was being made in secret, intricately woven in the depths of the earth. Your eyes beheld my unformed substance. In your book were written all the days that were formed for me when none of them as yet existed. How weighty to me are your thoughts, O God. How vast is the sum of them. I try to count them, they're more than the sand. I come to the end. I'm still with you. Father, as we unfold this passage of Scripture, speak into the depths of our hearts, speak into the depths of our spirit right now in Jesus' name. You know, when we finish 21 days of prayer, whenever you do something like this, and maybe some of you haven't done the 21 days, but at times in our lives, we've all sought God for things, and you get to the end of it, and it's not uncommon to ask a question, did anything happen? Because you stop and go, well, I don't see much. Did it come to anything? Did it mean anything? And then there's also another temptation, and it's to look outward and to ask, well, now that I've done the 21 days, what will change around me? So on the one hand, you can sometimes say, is anything different? And on the other hand, you can say, well, what will change now? What doors will open? What provision will come? What direction will be revealed? But Scripture says to us something different. Scripture shows that before God alters circumstances, if you're going to write something down, write this down. But before God alters circumstances, he deepens the interior life of the person who's waiting on him. Again, before God alters circumstances, he deepens the interior life of the person waiting for him. Expectation, 21 days of prayer and expectation, expectation is not rooted in the heart becoming fragile. It's not rooted in becoming anxious.
rather it becomes demanding.

Biblical expectation is not sustained by outcomes, what will happen. Biblical expectation is about intimacy. Intimacy with God and God drawing near. And so when we read Psalm 139, it's such a fitting place for where we stand right now. And if you see spiritually, you'll see something that's very clear. Psalm 139 doesn't tell us what God will do. It doesn't. It tells us who God already is in relation to us. Again, so Psalm 139 doesn't tell us this is what God is going to do. What it does is it tells us who God is in relation to us. Psalm 139 is not a prayer about asking God to come closer. The prayer is not about God come closer. It's this unsettling and at the same time comforting realization he's already here. It's unsettling. Here we've been seeking after him. God, we're chasing after you. Lord, we're expecting you to do things. And it's come to the realization that's kind of unsettling. He's already here. He's already in place. Now, this psalm is traditionally attributed to David, King David. And it's written not from the posture of a king on a throne, but from a man standing exposed before God. So this psalm's not written from someone who's the king, but it's a man coming who comes and feels exposed and just says, I'm before God, I'm before you. This is a psalm about lived experience. It's about what you sit in a circle, in a small group, or when you're having a chat with a close friend and you talk about, this is my life, this is how I'm going, this is where I'm at. It's about lived experience. David's not arguing for God's existence in these verses. He's wrestling with something else. And he's wrestling with this whole idea of God's nearness. Now, if you listen to the daily devotionals, you listen to me on television or any of those things, I always end with, and don't forget, God is never far from you. Right? I want just 10 cents for every time I've said that. And I reckon I'd have a few dollars. Yeah, I've said it so many times. And David wrestles with this whole idea of the nearness of God. He's wrestling with his human experience of God being near. And so this psalm, listen now, this psalm is for people who have prayed deeply and now must live attentively. So this psalm is about people who've prayed deeply and now have to live attentively. What follows is not information, this psalm. It's about recognition. Now, I started by saying and talking about travelling for your faith. And if I was to go back and talk about some of the big moments of my life where I heard the voice of God and I came home and I changed the direction of the things I did, or I left jobs that I was in, or I sold homes that I was in. It's funny that many of those moments surprised me. But many of them came when I had bought a plane ticket, a cost of a hotel, and attended a conference and gave God room, and I'd left my normal circumstances, the everyday. That it was in those moments that I deeply encountered God, that he marked me. And one of the things that's been on my heart is one of the things that we as a ministry did for many, many, many, many years is we would create events so that people could come and be marked by God. And many of you have told me stories here, many of you listening, about coming to those events and being marked by them and changed by them. And so what follows in this psalm here is a recognition of God. In verse 1 it says, O Lord, you have searched me and known me. Verse 1. David begins with confession. A confession, not a request. He does not say God might know him. He doesn't say that. He says, God has searched me. God has examined me. This is active language. God has invited

investigated who I am. God has looked below what is visible. God has looked in the hidden parts of my thoughts, my heart, the inner part of me. And expectation begins here. He's saying God has looked deeply at me. He hasn't looked at what I present to him. He hasn't looked at what I present to him, but with the sobering truth that nothing is hidden from him. It's interesting, doing lots of events. If I said to people right now in many places, let's pray, immediately people go to what I call prayer posture. They lean over, they bow their heads, they screw up their faces a little bit, and as if they have to be in a play posture, rather than they go, let's pray now, and they just close their eyes and go, okay. That they go to prayer positions. We all do it. I watch you do it all the time. I say, let's pray, and you see people just lean down, you know? And in a sense, we can fall into acts, or we can fall into ways of behaviours. We can fall into things that we associate with holiness. We fall into things that we associate with which are all about God and the way we're meant to approach him. But David comes along and he says, God, you look past all of that stuff. And you just see me. You see me in my truest bit. That there's no future God needs to discover about me because he already knows my future. There's no motive he's overlooked. He knows every motive we have. That there is utterly nothing hidden. Nothing hidden. Nothing. He searched me and he knows me. And the word knows has this sense of really know. When I started dating Rosemary all those years ago, and she looked at me and she goes, wow, how lucky am I, right? You know, and the point is, I'd turn up to her house. It was back in the 70s. It was the era of ABBA, platform shoes, long hair, a blowhard. I had my hair underneath. It was long. I had hair down to my shoulders. Someone sent me a photo the other day of me with long hair. And I wore body shirts, these tight shirts, and I had flares that were so big, you know. Now, the younger people have no idea what I'm talking about, but the older people, you all know how ridiculous we looked, right? And I turned up because I wanted Rosemary to see something that was acceptable to her. And in many ways, I hid so much of the person I was. We all do it. We all do it. We all do it. And what David is saying is, nothing's hidden, guys. Nothing's hidden. He searched me and he knows me. Now, this is not, this verse one, you know, O Lord, you've searched me and know me. This is not threatening language. It's relational language. The God who searches is the God who stays. I've searched you and I'm staying. You know, I see your faults. I see your weaknesses. I see your sin, I see your duplicity, I see your half-heartedness, I see you, and I'm the God who stays despite that. We're often the one who runs. So expectation of what God does flows from this truth becomes quieter and deeper. Like, I'm very expectant for this year. I don't know what it will bring. Could bring in my family difficulty, stress, death, sadness, in all sorts of ways. I don't know what the world will be like this year. War, economic upheaval. I don't know. But what I know is that in the midst of that, whatever it is on the negative side, he will be with me. He will be present. He will be present. That life is not about impressing God, but more importantly, life is not about persuading God. Have you ever wanted something from God and you say to yourself, God, you know, I've got two things I want. You know, I don't want to put in too many requests, so I'll just pray for this one. As if that's extending God too far. That he can't do two things.
Maybe you don't do that, but sometimes I go, I can't ask too much. I'll just ask, well, if you do this one, I'd be grateful. I want that one. And

one too, but yeah. So verse one, O Lord, you've searched me and known me. What it's saying is it becomes trustful, waiting before a God who already understands. And so spiritual maturity is this now waiting in trust. You've got it all together. I've done the 21 days, I've prayed and I'm still praying. And now I go beyond the 21 days because now I'm going to live in trust. Verse 2 says this, you know when I sit down and when I rise up, you discern my thoughts from afar. You know when I sit down and when I rise up. You know, discern my thoughts from afar. See, God's knowledge is not occasional. He doesn't occasionally know things. I was thinking the other day, I gave a talk a couple of years ago on something I'd researched a lot. I even wrote a book on it. And I researched a lot. And I was thinking the other day, could I talk on that subject again? I think I've forgotten what I've written and what I said. Have you any of you ever done that? You studied something and then you forgot what you studied? Yeah, all of you nodding your heads, yeah. We've all done that. But God's knowledge is not occasional. It's continuous. He remembers everything. It's perfect. He knows the rhythms of our days. He knows the visible movements and the invisible ones. Even the thoughts that feel unfinished, confused, or unspoken, or even yet discerned or not fully formed, God knows about you. Long before we articulate them, God has seen the shape and the direction they were going in. And so it's deeply important after a season of prayer, like 21 days of prayer and expectation, that many people worry that they didn't pray well, or they didn't pray clearly enough, or they weren't committed enough and now they go, oops, or they weren't faithful enough, or they missed part of it. Well, Psalm 139 dismantles all of that fear. God has already known what you could not yet name. Remember that. God already knows what you can't name. God already knows what you were going to think before you've thought the thought, before you've formed it. So expectation doesn't require perfect prayer. It requires just honest presence. Here am I. In my prayer life of late, I have probably gone through one of the driest seasons of prayer in my life that I think I've experienced in many years. When I sit to pray, I feel like God has gone to another country. It's almost like there's no one there. And when I've spoken to my spiritual directors and people that I have spoken in my life, they all say, yeah, well, that can be pretty normal. Just turn up. Just turn up. And so as I've gone through the 21 days and I've stood in front of all sorts of people, I've prayed it when we've done the rosary, I've prayed it with groups of people, I've prayed it with the staff, I've prayed it on the daily devotionals, and I know it to be true, but there are days when I haven't felt it. Does that make sense? But in those days when I didn't feel it, didn't mean it was any less true. And so Christian maturity says to me, you stand in the truth and not in the feeling. Now, for many people, the reason they fall away, particularly as they get older, is they mistakenly associate feeling and knowledge with spiritual wisdom. They misunderstand that relationship with God is about presence. And it's not about the best we can do, because even when I've done super well, there was always better. Yeah, there was always better. Verse 3 says this, you searched out my path and my lying down, and you're acquainted with all my ways. You know, you searched my path and my lying down, and you're acquainted with all my ways. There's no division between spiritual moments and ordinary ones, David says. You don't have, well, I'm having my prayer time now, and that's my holy time, and now I'm sitting down watching TV. And that's my less holy time. It's all holy. It's all holy. I'm now feeding my chickens. I'm now at Mass. It's all holy time.

David says, you search my path and my lying down and acquainted with all my ways. There's no division between spiritual moments and ordinary ones. God searches out our paths, not just our altars, not just our holy moments. How many times has he met us on the path? Why is it when I've bought a ticket and flown to another city and gone to a retreat, gone to a conference to learn about God, that in those moments God has met me on the path of going? Because in those moments, not just the spiritual ones, he's acquainted with all our ways, not just our religious ones. Not just our religious ones. I remember hearing a man that greatly affected my life talking about one of the biggest decisions he made of his spiritual life was when he was in the toilet. And I thought to myself, well, no, listen, talk to me about when you're at Mass, for your Blessed Sacrament, or you're saying the Rosary somewhere holy. He goes, no. He said, I was there, enthroned, and the Lord spoke to me. Because there isn't a difference between our religious moments and our ordinary moments. None of you are going to go to the bathroom the same ever again now, are you? But anyway. When I was younger, a Catholic priest used to say to me all the time that my relationship, our relationship with God, was not meant to be something that was stagnant. It was meant to grow. He spent heaps of time with me over and over, helping me grow in my relationship with God. That helped me in ways I couldn't have imagined. Well, I want to be able to send you a daily devotional video, just a very short video that you can receive into your inbox every day. And its goal is to help you grow in your relationship with God. There are people in countries all over the world who receive this every day. And many people tell me it has blessed them. It had blessed me, what this priest did for me, and I'm passing it on to others. So why don't you go and register right now, and I pray that these daily devotionals that come every day will bless you. Hey, thanks for being with us. I'll see you next time. And don't forget, wherever you are, God's never ever far from you.

0: 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This baby's over. Mets win. Mets win. Mike Piazza with a home run off of center.
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The joyful mysteries of the Rosary. In the name of the Father, the Son, and the Holy Spirit, amen. I believe in God, the Father Almighty, creator of heaven and earth, and in Jesus Christ, his only Son, our Lord, who was conceived by the Holy Spirit, born of the Virgin Mary, suffered under Pontius Pilate, was crucified, died, and was buried. He descended into hell. On the third day, he rose again from the dead. He ascended into heaven and is seated at the right hand of God, the Father Almighty. From there, he will come to judge the living and the dead. I believe in the Holy Spirit, the Holy Catholic Church, the communion of saints, the forgiveness of sins, the resurrection of the body, and life everlasting. Amen. Our Father, who art in heaven, hallowed be thy name. Thy kingdom come, thy will be done, on earth as it is in heaven. Give us this day our daily bread, and forgive us our trespasses, as we forgive those who trespass against us. And lead us not into temptation, but deliver us from evil. Amen. Hail Mary, full of grace, the Lord is with thee. Blessed art thou amongst women, and blessed is the fruit of thy womb, Jesus. Holy Mary, Mother of God, pray for us sinners, now and at the hour of our death. Amen. Hail Mary, full of grace, the Lord is with thee. Blessed art thou amongst women, and blessed is the fruit of thy womb, Jesus. Holy Mary, Mother of God, pray for us sinners, now and at the hour of our death. Amen. Hail Mary, full of grace, the Lord is with thee. Blessed art thou amongst women, and blessed is the fruit of thy womb, Jesus. Holy Mary, Mother of God, pray for us sinners, now and at the hour of our death. Amen. Glory be to the Father, and to the Son, and to the Holy Spirit, as it was in the beginning, is now, and ever shall be, world without end. Amen. The first joyful mystery, the Annunciation. And when the angel had come to her, he said, Hail, full of grace, the Lord is with thee. Blessed art thou among women. Our Father, who art in heaven, hallowed be thy name. Thy kingdom come, thy will be done, on earth as it is in heaven. Give us this day our daily bread, and forgive us our trespasses, as we forgive those who trespass against us. And lead us not into temptation, but deliver us from evil. Amen. Hail Mary, full of grace, the Lord is with thee. Blessed art thou among women, and blessed is the fruit of thy womb, Jesus. Holy Mary, Mother of God, pray for us sinners, now and at the hour of our death. Amen. Hail Mary, full of grace, the Lord is with thee. Blessed art thou among women, and blessed is the fruit of thy womb, Jesus. Holy Mary, Mother of God, pray for us sinners, now and at the hour of our death. Amen. Hail Mary, full of grace, the Lord is with thee. Blessed art thou among women, and blessed is the fruit of thy womb, Jesus. Holy Mary, Mother of God, pray for us sinners, now and at the hour of our death. Amen. Hail Mary, full of grace, the Lord is with thee. Blessed art thou among women, and blessed is the fruit of thy womb, Jesus. Holy Mary, Mother of God, pray for us sinners, now and at the hour of our death. Amen. Hail Mary, full of grace, the Lord is with thee. Blessed art thou among women, and blessed is the fruit of thy womb, Jesus. Holy Mary, Mother of God, pray for us sinners, now and at the hour of our death. Amen. Hail Mary, full of grace, the Lord is with thee. Blessed art thou among women, and blessed is the fruit of thy womb, Jesus. Holy Mary, Mother of God, pray for us sinners, now and at the hour of our death. Amen. Hail Mary, full of grace, the Lord is with thee. Blessed art thou among women, and blessed is the fruit of thy womb, Jesus. Holy Mary, Mother of God, pray for us sinners, now and at the hour of our death. Amen. Hail Mary, full of grace, the Lord is with thee. Blessed art thou among women, and blessed is the fruit of thy womb, Jesus. Holy Mary, Mother of God, pray for us sinners, now and at the hour of our death. Amen. Hail Mary, full of grace, the Lord is with thee. Blessed art thou among women, and blessed is the fruit of thy womb, Jesus. Holy Mary, Mother of God, pray for us sinners, now and at the hour of our death. Amen. Hail Mary, full of grace, the Lord is with thee. Blessed art thou among women, and blessed is the fruit of thy womb, Jesus. Holy Mary, Mother of God, pray for us sinners, now and at the hour of our death. Amen.

Glory be to the Father, and to the Son, and to the Holy Spirit, as it was in the beginning, is now, and ever shall be, world without end. Amen. O my Jesus, forgive us our sins, save us from the fires of hell, lead all souls to heaven, especially those most in need of thy mercy. The second joyful mystery, the Visitation. Elizabeth was filled with the Holy Spirit and cried out in a loud voice, "Blessed are you among women, and blessed is the fruit of your womb. Our Father, who art in heaven, hallowed be thy name. Thy kingdom come, thy will be done, on earth as it is in heaven. Give us this day our daily bread, and forgive us our trespasses, as we forgive those who trespass against us. And lead us not into temptation, but deliver us from evil. Amen." Hail Mary, full of grace, the Lord is with thee. Blessed art thou among women, and blessed is the fruit of thy womb, Jesus. Holy Mary, Mother of God, pray for us sinners, now and at the hour of our death. Amen. Hail Mary, full of grace, the Lord is with thee. Blessed art thou among women, and blessed is the fruit of thy womb, Jesus. Holy Mary, Mother of God, pray for us sinners, now and at the hour of our death. Amen. Hail Mary, full of grace, the Lord is with thee. Blessed art thou among women, and blessed is the fruit of thy womb, Jesus. Holy Mary, Mother of God, pray for us sinners, now and at the hour of our death. Amen. Hail Mary, full of grace, the Lord is with thee. Blessed art thou among women, and blessed is the fruit of thy womb, Jesus. Holy Mary, Mother of God, pray for us sinners, now and at the hour of our death. Amen. Hail Mary, full of grace, the Lord is with thee. Blessed art thou among women, and blessed is the fruit of thy womb, Jesus. Holy Mary, Mother of God, pray for us sinners, now and at the hour of our death. Amen. Hail Mary, full of grace, the Lord is with thee. Blessed art thou among women, and blessed is the fruit of thy womb, Jesus. Holy Mary, Mother of God, pray for us sinners, now and at the hour of our death. Amen. Hail Mary, full of grace, the Lord is with thee. Blessed art thou among women, and blessed is the fruit of thy womb, Jesus. Holy Mary, Mother of God, pray for us sinners, now and at the hour of our death. Amen. Hail Mary, full of grace, the Lord is with thee. Blessed art thou among women, and blessed is the fruit of thy womb, Jesus. Holy Mary, Mother of God, pray for us sinners, now and at the hour of our death. Amen. Hail Mary, full of grace, the Lord is with thee. Blessed art thou among women, and blessed is the fruit of thy womb, Jesus. Holy Mary, Mother of God, pray for us sinners, now and at the hour of our death. Amen. Hail Mary, full of grace, the Lord is with thee. Blessed art thou among women, and blessed is the fruit of thy womb, Jesus. Holy Mary, Mother of God, pray for us sinners, now and at the hour of our death. Amen. Glory be to the Father, and to the Son, and to the Holy Spirit, as it was in the beginning, is now, and ever shall be, world without end. Amen. O my Jesus, forgive us our sins, save us from the fires of hell, lead all souls to heaven, especially those most in need of thy mercy. The third joyful mystery, the birth of Jesus. She gave birth to her firstborn son and wrapped him in swaddling clothes and laid him in a manger, because there was no room for them in the inn. Our Father, who art in heaven, hallowed be thy name. Thy kingdom come, thy will be done, on earth as it is in heaven. Give us this day our daily bread, and forgive us our trespasses, as we forgive those who trespass against us. And lead us not into temptation, but deliver us from evil. Amen. Hail Mary, full of grace, the Lord is with thee. Blessed art thou among women, and blessed is the fruit of thy womb, Jesus. Holy Mary, Mother of God, pray for us sinners, now and at the hour of our death. Amen. Hail Mary, full of grace, the Lord is with thee. Blessed art thou among women, and blessed is the fruit of thy womb, Jesus. Holy Mary, Mother of God, pray for us sinners, now and at the hour of our death. Amen. Hail Mary, full of grace, the Lord is with thee. Blessed art thou among women, and blessed is the fruit of thy womb, Jesus. Holy Mary, Mother of God, pray for us sinners, now and at the hour of our death. Amen. Hail Mary, full of grace, the Lord is with thee. Blessed art thou among women, and blessed is the fruit of thy womb, Jesus. Holy Mary, Mother of God, pray for us sinners, now and at the hour of our death. Amen. Hail Mary, full of grace, the Lord is with thee. Blessed art thou among women, and blessed is the fruit of thy womb, Jesus. Holy Mary, Mother of God, pray for us sinners, now and at the hour of our death. Amen. Hail Mary, full of grace, the Lord is with thee. Blessed art thou among women, and blessed is the fruit of thy womb, Jesus. Holy Mary, Mother of God, pray for us sinners, now and at the hour of our death. Amen. Hail Mary, full of grace, the Lord is with thee. Blessed art thou among women, and blessed is the fruit of thy womb, Jesus. Holy Mary, Mother of God, pray for us sinners, now and at the hour of our death. Amen. Hail Mary, full of grace, the Lord is with thee. Blessed art thou among women, and blessed is the fruit of thy womb, Jesus. Holy Mary, Mother of God, pray for us sinners, now and at the hour of our death. Amen. Hail Mary, full of grace, the Lord is with thee. Blessed art thou among women, and blessed is the fruit of thy womb, Jesus. Holy Mary, Mother of God, pray for us sinners, now and at the hour of our death.

death. Amen. Hail Mary, full of grace, the Lord is with thee. Blessed art thou among women, and blessed is the fruit of thy womb, Jesus. Holy Mary, Mother of God, pray for us sinners, now and at the hour of our death. Amen. Glory be to the Father, and to the Son, and to the Holy Spirit, as it was in the beginning, is now, and ever shall be, world without end. Amen. O my Jesus, forgive us our sins, save us from the fires of hell, lead all souls to heaven, especially those most in need of thy mercy. The fourth joyful mystery, the Presentation. When the day came to purify them according to the law of Moses, the couple brought him up to Jerusalem so that he could be presented to the Lord. For it is written in the law of the Lord, every firstborn male shall be consecrated to the Lord. Our Father, who art in heaven, hallowed be thy name. Thy kingdom come, thy will be done on earth as it is in heaven. Give us this day our daily bread, and forgive us our trespasses, as we forgive those who trespass against us. And lead us not into temptation, but deliver us from evil. Amen. Hail Mary, full of grace, the Lord is with thee. Blessed art thou among women, and blessed is the fruit of thy womb, Jesus. Holy Mary, Mother of God, pray for us sinners, now and at the hour of our death. Amen. Hail Mary, full of grace, the Lord is with thee. Blessed art thou among women, and blessed is the fruit of thy womb, Jesus. Holy Mary, Mother of God, pray for us sinners, now and at the hour of our death. Amen. Hail Mary, full of grace, the Lord is with thee. Blessed art thou among women, and blessed is the fruit of thy womb, Jesus. Holy Mary, Mother of God, pray for us sinners, now and at the hour of our death. Amen. Hail Mary, full of grace, the Lord is with thee. Blessed art thou among women, and blessed is the fruit of thy womb, Jesus. Holy Mary, Mother of God, pray for us sinners, now and at the hour of our death. Amen. Hail Mary, full of grace, the Lord is with thee. Blessed art thou among women, and blessed is the fruit of thy womb, Jesus. Holy Mary, Mother of God, pray for us sinners, now and at the hour of our death. Amen. Hail Mary, full of grace, the Lord is with thee. Blessed art thou among women, and blessed is the fruit of thy womb, Jesus. Holy Mary, Mother of God, pray for us sinners, now and at the hour of our death. Amen. Hail Mary, full of grace, the Lord is with thee. Blessed art thou among women, and blessed is the fruit of thy womb, Jesus. Holy Mary, Mother of God, pray for us sinners, now and at the hour of our death. Amen. Hail Mary, full of grace, the Lord is with thee. Blessed art thou among women, and blessed is the fruit of thy womb, Jesus. Holy Mary, Mother of God, pray for us sinners, now and at the hour of our death. Amen. Hail Mary, full of grace, the Lord is with thee. Blessed art thou among women, and blessed is the fruit of thy womb, Jesus. Holy Mary, Mother of God, pray for us sinners, now and at the hour of our death. Amen. Hail Mary, full of grace, the Lord is with thee. Blessed art thou among women, and blessed is the fruit of thy womb, Jesus. Holy Mary, Mother of God, pray for us sinners, now and at the hour of our death. Amen. Glory be to the Father, and to the Son, and to the Holy Spirit, as it was in the beginning, is now, and ever shall be, world without end. Amen. O my Jesus, forgive us our sins, save us from the fires of hell, lead all souls to heaven, especially those most in need of thy mercy. The fifth joyful mystery, finding the child Jesus in the temple. On the third day, they came upon him in the temple, sitting in the midst of the teachers, listening to them and asking them questions. Our Father, who art in heaven, hallowed be thy name. Thy kingdom come, thy will be done on earth as it is in heaven. Give us this day our daily bread, and forgive us our trespasses, as we forgive those who trespass against us. And lead us not into temptation, but deliver us from evil. Amen. Hail Mary, full of grace, the Lord is with thee. Blessed art thou among women, and blessed is the fruit of thy womb, Jesus. Holy Mary, Mother of God, pray for us sinners, now and at the hour of our death. Amen. Hail Mary, full of grace, the Lord is with thee. Blessed art thou among women, and blessed is the fruit of thy womb, Jesus. Holy Mary, Mother of God, pray for us sinners, now and at the hour of our death. Amen. Hail Mary, full of grace, the Lord is with thee. Blessed art thou among women, and blessed is the fruit of thy womb, Jesus. Holy Mary, Mother of God, pray for us sinners, now and at the hour of our death. Amen. Hail Mary, full of grace, the Lord is with thee. Blessed art thou among women, and blessed is the fruit of thy womb, Jesus. Holy Mary, Mother of God, pray for us sinners, now and at the hour of our death. Amen. Hail Mary, full of grace, the Lord is with thee. Blessed art thou among women, and blessed is the fruit of thy womb, Jesus. Holy Mary, Mother of God, pray for us sinners, now and at the hour of our death. Amen. Hail Mary, full of grace, the Lord is with thee. Blessed art thou among women, and blessed is the fruit of thy womb, Jesus. Holy Mary, Mother of God, pray for us sinners, now and at the hour of our death. Amen. Hail Mary, full of grace, the Lord is with thee. Blessed art thou among women, and blessed is the fruit of thy womb, Jesus. Holy Mary, Mother of God, pray for us sinners, now and at the hour of our death. Amen.
Hail Mary, full of grace, the Lord is with thee. Blessed art thou among

Women, and blessed is the fruit of thy womb, Jesus. Holy Mary, Mother of God, pray for us sinners, now and at the hour of our death. Amen. Hail Mary, full of grace, the Lord is with thee. Blessed art thou among women, and blessed is the fruit of thy womb, Jesus. Holy Mary, Mother of God, pray for us sinners, now and at the hour of our death. Amen. Hail Mary, full of grace, the Lord is with thee. Blessed art thou among women, and blessed is the fruit of thy womb, Jesus. Holy Mary, Mother of God, pray for us sinners, now and at the hour of our death. Amen. Glory be to the Father, and to the Son, and to the Holy Spirit, as it was in the beginning, is now, and ever shall be, world without end. Amen. O my Jesus, forgive us our sins, save us from the fires of hell, lead all souls to heaven, especially those most in need of thy mercy. Hail, Holy Queen, Mother of Mercy, our life, our sweetness, and our hope. To thee do we cry, poor banished children of Eve. To thee do we send up our sighs, mourning and weeping in this vale of tears. Turn then, most gracious Advocate, thine eyes of mercy toward us, and after this our exile, show unto us the blessed fruit of thy womb, Jesus. O clement, O loving, O sweet Virgin Mary, pray for us, O Holy Mother of God, that we may be made worthy of the promises of Christ. Let us pray. O God, whose only begotten Son, by his life, death, and resurrection, has purchased for us the rewards of eternal life, grant, we beseech thee, that by meditating on these mysteries of the Most Holy Rosary of the Blessed Virgin Mary, we may imitate what they contain and obtain what they promise, through the same Christ our Lord. Amen. Most Sacred Heart of Jesus, have mercy on us. Immaculate Heart of Mary, pray for us. In the name of the Father, and of the Son, and of the Holy Spirit. Amen.

0: good.
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0: Mary's Meals is a simple, practical work of love, carried out in the name of Mary, the Mother of Jesus. 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

Lord, not let your servant go in peace. Your word has been fulfilled. My own eyes have seen salvation which you have prepared in the sight of every people, a light to reveal you to the nations and the glory of your people Israel. Glory to the Father, and to the Son, and to the Holy Spirit, as it was in the beginning, is now, and will be forever. Amen.

Coming up in today's show, we take a closer look at the history of the Carmelite Order. We learn about the martyrs of the Spanish Civil War. We examine the displacement of Christians in Lebanon. All this and much more here on Rome Reports.

0: While on summer vacation, Pope Leo XIV continues the tradition of the Sunday Angelus prayer, accompanied by the faithful at the Apostolic Palace at Castel Gandolfo. Despite the sweltering heat, hundreds of people flocked to the town square to pray with the Pope. He reflected on Sunday's Gospel, the parables of the wheat and the weeds, the mustard seed and the yeast.
1: Fratelli e sorelle, con queste parabole, Gesù ci dice qualcosa di importante sul modo in cui Dio opera nella nostra vita e nella storia. 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
0: The Pope highlighted how we often look for a strong and powerful God, which unfortunately shapes our idea of the Church and what it means to be Christian.
1: Invece, il regno di Dio si diffonde anche in mezzo alla zizzania e ci chiede uno sguardo capace di cogliere il bene che germoglia anche fra le oscurità del male, senza giudicare tutto e subito. 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
0: Christ, he said, always accompanies us with his love. This is the example Christians are called to follow. The Pope then appealed specifically for those suffering from war and violence.
1: Non dimentichiamoci di chi soffre e muore a causa dei conflitti e al generoso impegno per la pace. Uniamo anche la nostra costante preghiera.
0: Before taking a short ride through town, Pope Leo greeted local residents and pilgrims, members of the Focolari movement and Regnum Christi, as well as pilgrims from Australia.
2: Our Lady of Mount Carmel is one of the most widespread and invocated Marian devotions in all the world. This devotion was born 800 years ago and eventually gave rise to the Carmelite order, but it has gone through various stages that transformed and redirected its charism back to its monastic origins in Jerusalem. But what is it, and why was it reformed? It began back in the 13th century on Mount Carmel in the Holy Land, in the land of the Lord, when a group of crusaders who had set out to reconquer the holy sites were unable to enter Jerusalem. They then settled on Mount Carmel as the city was occupied by the Saracens. Later, they expanded into Europe. On Mount Carmel, they had built a monastery and a chapel dedicated to Our Lady of that mount, to Our Lady who took the name of that place. It's from that mount that she's called Our Lady of Mount Carmel. During the 16th century, the church underwent a period of reform, such as the Council of Trent. It was then that a nun by the name of Teresa de Cepeda y Ahumada left the Monastery of the Incarnation. She did this at the church's request with the help of King Philip II to begin the reform of the Carmelite order. They founded their first monastery, the Convent of St. Joseph, in the city of Avila, which was later followed by others, bringing the total to 17 houses. They undertook a reform, seeking to return to the origins of Mount Carmel, to a more evangelical life, with more prayer and greater fraternal fellowship. A reform undertaken by a nun was bound to be fraught with difficulties and struggles, that is, until the then General Superior visited Teresa's first reformed convent. The General Superior, an Italian father named Rubeo, visited the monastery of St. Joseph of Avila. St. Teresa recounts the visit. The General Superior was thrilled when he saw the reform undertaken by Sister Teresa of Avila. If Teresa of Avila was able to secure support for the women's branch, the men's branch would need a friar who also understood the need for reform. This was St. John of the Cross, a 25-year-old priest that wanted to be a Carthusian, but instead decided to collaborate with Teresa of Avila, who was then 52.
3: Dice la Santa en el libro de las fundaciones.
2: In the Book of the Foundations, she comments on the experience. Speaking with him, it gave me great joy. He told me that he wanted to join the Carthusians. The saint writes that she won over John of the Cross to the reform. He agreed on one condition, that it not take too long. St. Teresa of Avila took him with her to the monastery in Valladolid. For St. John of the Cross, these tensions resulted in 9 months of imprisonment in the Carmelite convent in Toledo. It was with the reform that a distinction was made between calced and discalced Carmelites. This reform did not satisfy all the brothers of the order. The issue was eventually resolved with the establishment of a separate province with its own government. Today, there are more than 4,000

0: Discalced Carmelite friars, and 12,000 sisters worldwide.
1: Every year on July 16th, the church celebrates one of the most popular Marian devotions, that of Our Lady of Mount Carmel. On that day, the Carmelites celebrate the Solemnity, which has its origins on Mount Carmel, in the Holy Land, where the order was founded by a group of 12th century hermits. Here in Rome, there is a church that holds an annual procession, featuring Mary seated on a throne with the

0: which was blessed by Pius XI. It was crowned by Pope John Paul II for the 750th anniversary of the scapular on September 12, 2001, one day after the attacks on the Twin Towers. The encounter between the community and the Bishop of Rome, Pope John Paul II, was a moment of great spiritual intensity. The Pope wished to crown this image, recognizing that many of the faithful came here to pray to Mary. Crowning Mary means recognizing her role in the history of salvation, and therefore becoming aware that while we all follow the Lord, we walk the path that Mary shows us. The fact is that, in addition to housing this image that inspires such devotion among the Roman people, the church holds a great secret, an important relic that few know about. This church is a reconstruction of the original Transmontina, which was located next to Castel Sant'Angelo, where the statue of St. Catherine of Siena stands today. It was founded and built here, but later, due to a series of logistical issues related to the castel, it was moved to this location. So the old Transmontina was demolished and rebuilt here. Several relics were moved here from the previous church, whose origins date back to the 7th century, including a terracotta statue of the Pietà, a 15th century crucifix, as well as two columns where, according to tradition, Peter and Paul were flogged. In Rome, the feast is celebrated with three processions honouring Our Lady of Mount Carmel, one in the Prati neighbourhood close to the Vatican, and two in the picturesque Trastevere neighbourhood. Every year, thousands of pilgrims take part in these processions to entrust themselves to a mother who, as Carmelite tradition reminds us, protects the journey of those who turn to her.
1: The Priestly Society of St. Pius X has filed a petition against the excommunication decree issued by the Dicastery for the Doctrine of the Faith. According to the decree, signed on July 2nd by the prefect, Cardinal Fernandez, several bishops of the society have been excommunicated. The same penalty applies to whoever, priest or lay, formally adheres to the movement. On July 13th, the society issued a communique stating that they had filed an appeal in accordance with Canon 1734 and following of the Code of Canon Law. These codes regard the administrative decrees issued by church authorities. In the same statement, the Society, citing the Code of Canon Law, upholds that the excommunication is suspended until the case is settled. An appeal or recourse against judgments of a court or against decrees which impose or declare any penalty has a suspensive effect. The Society thus seeks to exercise rights recognized by the Church for any person who considers themselves to have been harmed by an administrative act. According to Vatican sources that spoke to Rome Reports, the submission of the document does not entail the annulment of the excommunication decree, although it could temporarily suspend its enforcement. The Dicastery for the Doctrine of the Faith can now modify its decree, reject the appeal, or simply not reply. If, in 30 days, a decision has not been reached, the time restrictions allow for a subsequent appeal to be made to the Apostolic Signatura.
0: The Spanish Civil War witnessed one of the 20th century's most severe periods of religious persecution and destruction. Today, the relics of priests and lay faithful who were killed for their faith preserve the memory of a painful chapter in the Church's history. You are watching Rome Reports. Coming up after the break, Alexis Walkenstein shares how she found inspiration from Bishop Fulton Sheen. You're watching Rome Reports.
2: I'm Amy Grant, and I want to talk to you from my heart about the heart. There was nothing about my life that said, you have a ticking time bomb in your chest. But I did. I wound up in the office of a cardiologist because I was there with my husband. And at the tail end of that, the cardiologist looked at me and said, I want to see you. No one was more surprised than I was to learn I was living with a rare heart condition. He said, Amy, this condition, you'll be fine, and then catastrophic. A few months later, I had open heart surgery that saved my life. And I owe it to the research and life-saving medical breakthroughs developed by the American Heart Association. I'm grateful for the American Heart Association. Their research gave me more time to do the things I love with the people I love. So listen to your heart. I'm here today because...
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0: When people hear the word martyr, they usually think of ancient Rome. But what if I told you that the martyrs inside this church were killed not centuries ago, but in some of the darkest moments of our recent history? That's why today we're back at the Basilica of St. Bartholomew for a special episode of Relic Hunter dedicated to the new martyrs of Europe.
1: Wars visibly destroy cities, leaving behind nothing but rubble. But I think the deepest scars are the ones we cannot see, the ones that take longer to heal, like faith. Inside this chapel, you'll find the relics of the men and women caught in one of the bloodiest religious persecutions of the 20th century, the Spanish Civil War. For example, this crucifix survived a church that didn't. Recovered from the burned church of Sant Martí de Palafrugell in Catalonia, it bears the scars of a time when churches were set on fire and thousands of Christians were targeted. Among them was Father Pedro Poveda, an educator and priest who dedicated his life to serving others. Sadly, in July 1936, he was arrested in Madrid and executed simply because he was a priest. Just days later, Father Josep Maria Noguer met the same fate. This cross was hanging around his neck when he was shot in Catalonia. And this fragment of a rosary? It belonged to the blessed Ceferino Jiménez Maya, a humble layman who was killed after refusing to abandon his faith. These relics are important, not because they survived a war, but because in spite of everything, they demonstrate how faith prevailed, even when churches were burned to the ground. All because some extraordinary people thought that some things were worth dying for.
0: So, most churches in Rome preserve the memories of saints from the ancient past. But this one remembers the people who died close enough for photographs to still exist.
2: But I was realizing I really needed to be praying to him for my own bishop and for the renewal in the church that I so desired. I think many of us living our Catholic faith at that time were so discouraged by how priests were being vilified, the good and holy priests lumped in with, you know, the evil that we were seeing, and it was hard. So I would just pray to him very, in a small way, Bishop Sheen, help my bishop, help my bishop, help me in this way, or how are we gonna raise money in the middle of a financial scandal? Help me write, help me develop the materials, help me with a strategy, you know, for the bishop. All those little things, but nothing major. Mm-hmm. My bishop was an excellent communicator, but he wasn't always a fan of doing media things. Right. And I could do them, but I also felt there's a necessity for bishops to have a presence in the media because mm-hmm. they're the shepherds. Right. So I was like, Bishop Sheen, I didn't come here for no comment bishop, so help me, you know, to encourage him to do the things that he needs to do. I hope people skip school and everything else with your families to go. I think this is one of the single most important and impactful moments in U.S. church history, that we would see this man

0: elevated to be beatified on the way to sainthood for those of us of my generation and younger and my generation and older is extremely significant. This is a point of grace, and not just as an event passing through, but an eternal moment in time through the beatification mass to enter into the mystery and also to call on him for the very serious needs that we have as individuals, as families, as a country, and as a church, and expect him to show up, because he does. And in his day, when it was the dawn of radio and television, to not only be beating out the competition, the secular competition, to have something like 4 million viewers a week and win an Emmy Award, these are things that, like, we should be inspired to be able to take territory for Christ, whether it's the digital world or any sector of society, that he shows us the boldness of being fully garbed in his clerical attire and countercultural, and boldly not watering down the faith, but with joy and an effervescence that captured so many people, not just Catholic. My dad was Jewish at the time, and his family watched Bishop Sheen every Sunday. And so we should all aspire to have the charism that he has, to be attractive in our faith, the expression of our faith, and to be pulling people to the truth of the sacramental life of the church.
1: What was the name of Fulton Sheen's TV show? Sheen's Show? Life is Worth Living? Or Fulton Live? You're watching Rome Reports.
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1: What was the name of Fulton Sheen's TV show? Sheen's Show? Life is Worth Living? Or Fulton Live? The correct answer is B. Life is Worth Living taught people to understand suffering and find hope in love. You're watching Rome Reports.

0: structure that's submerged into the water with a small trap. And, believe it or not, there's one in the Vatican too. It's something that catches the attention of tourists. But what is this massive net doing on the door to St. Peter's? It's a decoration set up for the feasts of Saints Peter and Paul. The Nasa del Pescatore is in fact a fish trap, a traditional fishing tool that was used in the past and is still used today. And it serves as a reminder of St. Peter, who was, after all, a fisherman. This occurs every July 29th on the Feast of Saints Peter and Paul and is installed the day before. The Vatican Garden team is in charge of its construction and placement. It's a centuries-old tradition at the Basilica that continues to this day.
1: It's
2: a very ancient tradition, dating back to the late 18th and early 19th centuries, so we've been carrying it on for quite some time. It has this slightly egg-shaped form and is made with an iron frame that we've been using for centuries, you could say. It's very, very old, and it's covered with aromatic plants, specifically myrto, the Taranto variety, which covers the entire frame. Then, there are these garlands, which are adorned with the plants instead of bay leaves.
0: A net that could easily be ignored, but symbolizes so much more. A return to the roots of Catholicism through the first pope, Saint Peter.
2: Twenty years have passed since the 2006 Lebanon War, the conflict between Israel and Hezbollah that left deep scars across the land of the Cedars. Even today, the consequences are continuing to be felt in the country. The most notable is the mass immigration of Christians. Despite the large exodus, it is estimated that they still account for between 30 and 35% of the Lebanese population. Behind all this lies a profound love for the homeland. Unofficially, there was a talk of the Kissinger Report, which proposed that Christians leave the country and go to the United States or Canada so that Lebanon could become a country for Palestinians. And the Christians said, no, we're staying, this is our homeland. Our guest had the opportunity to spend a month gaining an in-depth understanding of the reality of life for the Christians living in the Middle East, and in particular, Lebanon. That is where he discovered 26 stories which he has titled Flowers in the Desert, all of which share two distinctive traits. Because it strikes me as being very vivid, like a flower blooming in the midst of a barren desert where nothing else grows. This is precisely because of hope. The two words, so to speak, that are most central to the book are faith and hope. Lebanon has the largest Christian presence and political influence in the Middle East. Nonetheless, those who live there are going through one of the most difficult periods in their history. Lebanon is a Christian country where there is religious freedom. In countries like Iraq, for example, there is no religious freedom. It is the only country in the Middle East where this freedom exists. As for the others, I can't say 100%, but I'd say there's no religious freedom in any of them. In the book, I tell the story of a priest who had to flee Iraq during the Taliban invasion. They were just going out and killing people. And for the journalist and writer, this problem has a specific name.
1: The gran problema es Hezbollah.
2: The biggest issue is Hezbollah. To us, it is a terrorist group. To them, it isn't. It's a paramilitary group. But the problem they have there is that Hezbollah is a state within a state. The biggest problem today is that there is a lot of corruption. The 26 stories told in The Flower of the Desert put a face on a community that, despite the economic crisis, immigration and instability, continues to fight to keep the Christian presence alive in the Middle East.
3: The situation of Christians in the Middle East has been extremely delicate for years, but since last February 28th, it has become even more so. The increase in military escalation between the United States, Israel, and Iran, violence, mass immigration, fear of extremism, and the economic crisis have all led to a spiral of conflict, a spiral from which Middle Eastern Christians are trying to escape. A few days ago, a video went viral showing a man pushing a religious sister in the Holy Land and then striking her after she had fallen to the ground. Others came to her aid, but the assault leaves little room for indifference. So I believe that the level of persecution and oppression our brothers and sisters in the Holy Land are suffering has reached another level. I think this cannot continue. Is it racism? Well, I don't know. This is something that the Israeli security forces would have to explain to us. Discrimination and religious persecution exist across the Levant and Middle East, to varying degrees depending on which parts. However, they're not the only problems Christian families are facing.
4: All'inizio della guerra sono
3: At the beginning of the war, around

0: around, what should I say, roughly 3,000 inhabitants left, mainly for work reasons. Perhaps some had sick family members, serious illnesses requiring them to be closer to the hospital in Beirut. Because, I repeat, here in the area we no longer have hospitals. If something terrible happens, we don't know where to go, so we're practically in a closed-off zone. This priest is the parish priest on the border between Lebanon and Israel, in Ramek, the last Christian village in the area, a place where the bombings do not cease and where the situation is becoming increasingly unbearable. Families have lost everything. Tourism has disappeared. In Israel and Palestine, it was clear that many Christian families lived from tourism and pilgrimages. All that has vanished. Then also in southern Lebanon, many had plantations, olive groves, and other kinds of crops. All of this has been destroyed. Sometimes trees were even cut down indiscriminately. And what these communities need most at this time to survive in the region is humanitarian aid, which is something that is becoming increasingly difficult to administer because of the ongoing conflict. I think the reason aid is not reaching the south has a lot to do with restricted access and the fact that the area is being heavily bombed. Last weekend, there were nearly 80 attacks in Lebanon, so it's not easy to bring aid there. But in these situations where everything is extremely expensive, even transporting goods requires insurance because they're being brought into a war zone. Everything has increased, not doubled, but tripled in cost. So we try to help, but it is nothing. It is nothing compared to what they need. Without a lasting ceasefire, experts warn that the humanitarian crisis will not be the only issue. Coupled with endless conflict and various forms of persecution, Middle Eastern Christian communities could all but disappear from these territories.
1: Mel Gibson's The Passion of Christ, starring Jim Caviezel, returns to the big screen. The film, first released in 2004, made more than $612 million worldwide, becoming the highest-grossing Christian film in history. The re-release will take place from September 10th to 17th this year in the United States, and will be available fully remastered in 4K with Dolby Atmos sound. In addition to the new version, the screenings will include a sneak peek of The Resurrection of Christ, the long-awaited sequel. The new production will expand the story beyond the crucifixion and depict Jesus' resurrection, as well as the events that took place between his death and his return to life. The project has grown to the point where it has been split into two films, with the release dates set for May 6, 2027 and May 2028. Mel Gibson made historical realism a top priority throughout the production. The Passion of Christ was filmed entirely in Aramaic, Latin and Hebrew, an unusual choice for a major Hollywood film. With a production budget of nearly $30 million, the film received three Oscar nominations for cinematography, makeup, and its musical score. It became the highest-grossing religious film of all time, leaving a lasting mark in cinema and paving the way for a long-awaited sequel. In our next program, we continue to follow the latest news from the Church and the Vatican during the Pope's vacation. This and much more here on Rome Reports.

Welcome to the Joy of Music. Today we bring you a special program entitled A Musical Journey of Germany, featuring the heart of German history, the region of Sachsen-Anhalt, the cities and towns of Halle, famous for Handel, Wittenberg, the city of Martin Luther, Merseburg with its great cathedral, and the beautiful Harz Mountains. Join us as we marvel at these villages and cathedrals, sleepy hamlets and stately fortresses, like a song from ancient times.

More than anything else, the region of Sachsen-Anhalt is Lutherland. This is where the Bible translator was born and died. Wittenberg is Luthertown, the cradle of the Reformation, the birthplace of Protestantism. In the old university, we find the largest museum of Reformation history in the world. October 31st, the day the theses were nailed to the door, is now known the world over as Reformation Day.

First mention of the St. Marian or Market Church of Martin Luther was made in 1150. It belonged to the Diocese of Brandenburg and stands at both the central and highest point of Wittenberg. The first church was made of wood, but was replaced by stone in the 1400s.

0: Not far from the town church in Wittenberg, we discovered the studio of a maker of old instruments. We asked the owner if he would demonstrate for us one of his handmade hurdy-gurdies.
1: We can see a wooden wheel here, turned by hand like on a coffee mill. We got a key box and a keyboard like on a piano. So once you press a key, you get a different note. It's got bodoon strings like a bagpipe, and it's got a similar sound like a bagpipe.

The cathedral and castle, situated high on the banks of the Saale, have dominated Merseburg's skyline for centuries. The cathedral with its four towers dates back to the year 1015 and has been altered several times since.

0: It was not until his retirement from concertizing that Liszt began to compose music for the organ. The organ at the cathedral at Merseburg is of particular interest. It was built between 1853 and 1855 by the North German organ builder Friedrich Ladegast. The instrument contained 81 stops distributed throughout four manuals. It was on this organ that both the Ad Nos, Ad Salutarum, and the Prelude and Fugue on BACH were written and performed during Liszt's life.
1: A registrant who assisted with stop pulling and page turning. The action of the organ was extremely difficult. To execute the music of Franz Liszt, it required much extra work, both on the manuals and the very stiff pedal board.

The castle, which stands opposite the cathedral, is one of the finest examples of German Renaissance. In the courtyard, the visitor will be greeted by the croaking of the Merseburg raven. As legend would have it, in the 15th century, a raven stole Bishop Tilo von Trotha's most precious ring. After an innocent man had been tried and executed, the ring was discovered in the raven's nest. From that point on, the raven has been behind bars and has to be restrained from taking a fancy to any more valuable jewelry.

Although Liszt was a virtuoso pianist and the most sought-after musician of his time, he believed he had a calling to compose church music. As early as 1834, he insisted that the purpose of music was to ennoble, to comfort, to purify man, to bless and praise God. His Nun Dankt Alle Gott, Now Thank We All Our God, was composed in Weimar for the dedication of the Riga Cathedral.

Our musical journey of the Sachsen-Anhalt region of Germany continues to the beautiful town of Halle, famous as the birthplace of George Friedrich Handel.

In the center of Halle, we find a bustling marketplace with five distinctive sharp steeple towers. The one tower belongs to the Red Tower, or Roter Turm, which was built in the 15th century and reflects the city's wealth and power. The other four belong to the Market Church, completed in 1529, where Martin Luther preached and Handel learned to play the organ.

On the Joy of Music today, we have brought you the sights and sounds of Germany in a program entitled A Musical Journey of Germany. Thank you for joining us, and we look forward to seeing you again next week on the Joy of Music.

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1: They are the greatest fighting force the world has ever seen. But what does it take to bridge the distance and keep them connected to family, home, and country? What does it take to strengthen our service members so they can be the greatest force for good in the world? It takes a force. Be a force behind the forces. 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
2: Attention travelers. Next Tuesday, a major hurricane will cause complete chaos throughout the city. Stand clear of the closing doors, please.
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Mary's Meals is a simple, practical work of love carried out in the name of Mary, the Mother of Jesus. Please join us in this movement.

A year ago in Jerusalem, Brother Francesco Jelpo passed through the Jaffa Gate to take on one of the oldest and most delicate roles in the Christian world, custos of the Holy Land, guardian of Mount Zion and the Holy Sepulchre. At the Poor Clares Monastery in Jerusalem, the Latin Patriarch of Jerusalem, Cardinal Pier Battista Pizzaballa, dedicated and consecrated the altar of the new Church of the Sacred Heart. In July, the city of Haifa celebrated the feast of the Virgin Mary, Our Lady of Mount Carmel, as well as that of the prophet Elijah, two significant milestones in the Christian spiritual life tied to Mount Carmel. Jerusalem Caritas has inaugurated a new office and multi-purpose hall at the Syriac Catholic Church in Bethlehem, blessed by Cardinal Pier Battista Pizzaballa, together with Archbishop Mar Jacob Ephrem Seman of the Syriac Catholics. The Beit Jala Arab Orthodox Club invests in the future, opening new facilities for young people and children

0: It was July the 21st, 2025, when Brother Francesco Jelpo crossed the Jaffa Gate in Jerusalem, accompanied in procession by faithful and authorities to the Church of St. Saviour. There he pronounced the oath that consecrated him the new custos of the Holy Land, succeeding Brother Francesco Patton. Brother Ibrahim Faltas recalls the two solemn entrances into Bethlehem for Advent and for Epiphany.
1: L'unico in tutti I patriarchi che fa due ingressi a Betlemme è stato bello e per questo anche
0: He is the only one among the patriarchs to make two entrances into Bethlehem. It was beautiful. A few days ago he also visited the Minister of Tourism, the Governor of Bethlehem and all the mayors who receive him, the Mayor of Beit Jalah, who is the first to welcome him at Mar Elias, then the Mayor of Beit Sahur at Rachel's tomb with the Deputy Mayor of Bethlehem, and finally in Nativity Square the Governor, the Mayor of Bethlehem and all the authorities.
1: E poi alla Piazza della Natività il Governatore, il Governatore anche il Sindaco di Betlemme, e tutte le autorità.
0: Being custos of the Holy Land also entails duties provided for by tradition, explains Brother Giuseppe Gaffurini.
2: Prima di tutto bisogna precisare che
0: First of all, it must be specified that the custos of the Holy Land holds the title of Guardian of Mount Zion and Guardian of the Holy Sepulchre. This binds us in a particular way. He is our guardian, and for this reason, several times during this year, he has visited our community.
2: Ha visitato la sua comunità.
0: A year also marked by moments of difficulty. On Palm Sunday, Brother Jelpo and Cardinal Pier Battista Pizzaballa were prevented for some hours from entering the Holy Sepulchre before the celebrations of Holy Week could resume.
2: Purtroppo, la grande sua celebrazione.
0: Unfortunately, the great Lenten celebration, the Lenten vigils as everybody already knows, were prevented by the sounds of war. The Holy Sepulchre remained closed throughout Lent, and he was unable to renew the Easter Hallelujah that the pilgrim Egeria had us sing every Saturday of Lent.
2: Pasquale, che la pellegrina Egeria ci faceva cantare ogni sabato di Quaresima.
0: The custos also presides over other liturgical occasions of the Holy Sepulchre and welcomes visiting authorities. Among these, the Vice President of the United States, J.D. Vance, in October 2025, and the new Apostolic Nuncio, Monsignor Giorgio Lingua, on May the 28th. But his mission also takes place among the living stones, the schools and the meeting places of the communities.
1: Abbiamo 18 scuole. E ha incontrato bambini, ragazzi, genitori, dipendenti, insegnanti e poi bisogna dire che veramente nonostante
0: We have 18 schools. He met children, young people, parents, employees, teachers. And it must be said that despite everything, he took part in all the end of year ceremonies of the schools. I will never forget the emotion he felt when he visited the Helen Keller School. I think he understood there the real example of our mission in the Holy Land. When he saw the blind children singing like that, he was truly deeply moved.
1: I bambini non videnti a cantare in questo modo veramente è stato molto emozionato.
0: There was no lack of moments of closeness to the Christian communities of the region, from Nazareth to Jaffa, all the way to the friars of Syria and Lebanon, tried by the war.
1: Nonostante che era molto difficile, la situazione terribile.
0: Despite the situation being very difficult, terrible, he insisted and went to meet the friars and the people in Lebanon and in Syria, where we are present, to be close to the people as already in Bethlehem, always close to those who suffer.
1: Veramente sempre vicino alla gente che soffre.
0: Among the holy sites and the many faces encountered during a year of pilgrimage, Brother Francesco Jelpo sums up the spirit of his first year as custos in a phrase, where there is a person who loves,

there is a sign of hope. On Saturday, July the 18th, at the Monastery of St. Clare of Jerusalem, the solemn Holy Mass was celebrated for the dedication

0: monastery, starting precisely from the heart of monastic life, that is, from the church. The care of this space, the restoration of this architecture, was also a way of supporting the presence of a contemplative monastic community here in Jerusalem, without imposing new schemes, as far as possible, on what we have received from the past, which began more than 100 years ago with the laying of the foundation stone in 1912. For the community of the Poor Clares, the dedication of the church is a moment of particular significance. It renews their mission made of prayer, silence, and welcome. The doors of the monastery are opened once again to welcome friends and faithful in prayer.
1: Il monastero è un luogo aperto a tutti. Qui vengono.
2: The monastery is a place open to all. Muslims, Jews, and Christians come here to ask for prayer. All three religions believe in the power of prayer. The deepest desire is that this house, this place, may continue its mission to be a place of encounter with the Lord and open to the whole region, to all the people who wish to pass through here and find the Lord.
1: È aperto per tutte le religioni, per tutta la gente che voglio passare qui e trovare il Signore.
0: The Mother Superior and Cardinal Pizzaballa opened the door to the faithful with the rite of entry. The Patriarch then presided over the celebration in the presence of the assembly gathered in prayer. A succession of rites, rich in symbols, marked the celebration, transforming the church into a space consecrated to prayer, to fraternal communion and to the Eucharist. We have just consecrated a church, we have consecrated the stones. But as St. Paul also says, we are the church, we are the living building made of living stones who must build the life of the church and with their own life render worship to God. Despite the situation, our hope, our prayer is that this living building may grow and expand and become a building with open doors that welcomes all its faithful from all over the world to make this church ever more alive. The new church is much more than a building. From today, with the rite of dedication, it becomes a tangible sign of a living community and of its faith. The city of Haifa celebrated the feasts of Our Lady of Carmel and of the prophet Elijah, two important milestones of Christian spiritual life linked to Mount Carmel. On July the 16th, according to tradition, the solemn mass was presided over in the church that bears her name by a Franciscan priest. This time it was Brother Amjad Sabara, parish priest of the Latin parish of Nazareth. In her feast, the Virgin Mary, Our Lady of Carmel, tells us as we turn to her not to be afraid, because God will never leave us alone. Jesus repeats to us that he is the same yesterday, today, and always. And we say to Mary, stay with us and help us to do what he tells us. Mount Carmel, whose name means Vineyard of God, is closely linked to the Virgin Mary, as we read in the book of Isaiah. The glory of Lebanon shall be given unto it, the excellency of Carmel and Sharon. The mountain later becomes a cradle of the Carmelite order. On the same mountain, the prophet Elijah prays for the falling of rain, and the cloud is considered a prophetic symbol of the Virgin Mary, who brings down upon the world salvation and divine blessings. We speak of the beloved lady and of the beloved land, since between the two there exists a bond. The scapular that the Virgin Mary gave to Saint Simon Stock at the time when the Carmelite order was going through difficult times was the sign in which the Virgin confirmed her support for the order and for the faithful. The spiritual message of this feast, especially in this time of war, is that we are protected by the Virgin Mary. A great number of consecrated persons and devotees of the Virgin Mary took part in the celebration, among them the lawyer Sami Abu Warda, who pointed out that there exists a protection higher than that of the law. The Feast of Our Lady of Mount Carmel reminds us of the protection that the Virgin Mary offers to the friars present here. And in this difficult period that we are going through in the Holy Land, made of violence and countless problems, we must remember that our presence and our roots in the Holy Land, and in particular on Carmel, are deeply rooted, and that we will remain here. and of course the Virgin Mary

0: protects all of us.
1: On July the 20th,
0: in the same church, Monsignor Yusuf Matta, Archbishop of Accra, Haifa, Nazareth, and all Galilee for the Melkites, presided over the solemn mass for the feast of Saint Elijah, who defied the prophets of Baal. In his homily he said, "Let us raise our prayers from Mount Carmel, so that it may remain a spiritual beacon, not only as a memory of the past, but also as a hope for the future." He went on to state that the prophet Elijah did not bow before the darkness of the world in the time of King Ahab, and that we are called to carry his spirit so that it may become a living conscience amid the crowding of voices. Saint Elijah represents the absence of fear and not compromising on the truth. He was steadfast in his faith, as shown by the phrase he uttered, "As the Lord lives, before whom I stand." Thus we learn from Saint Elijah that although he performed miracles, he remained a weak man. Yet his strength lay precisely in his weakness, because God was with him, and whoever is with God never fears. A large crowd of faithful from Haifa and Galilee took part in the celebration to honor the prophet and to implore his intercession. My wish for this feast is that we always manage to overcome with love all the difficulties we face. And from Haifa, we send a message of peace to the whole world. Between a tradition handed down and a faith ever renewed, these celebrations remain an occasion in which history meets the present, reminding us that spiritual values are capable of giving man strength and hope, however hard the challenges may be. In the perspective of a future in which all may enjoy equality, love, mercy, dignity, and peace, Caritas Jerusalem inaugurated on July the 14th a new headquarters and a multi-purpose hall within the building of the Church of the Syriac Catholics in Bethlehem. Blessing the centre was Cardinal Pier Battista Pizzaballa, Latin Patriarch of Jerusalem and President of the institution, assisted by Archbishop Mar Jacob Ephrem Seman, Archbishop of the Syriac Catholics.
2: We are suffering the situation like all the others, but it's also our presence, try to be a positive presence of building one and answering to the different needs, the different realities in the most possible positive way. Especially in the Bethlehem area, because of the war, because of the economic situation, the social life became very problematic, so the presence of Caritas, even in Bethlehem area, became very important also to be a presence, positive presence, supporting in all the different needs.
3: Cooperazione fraterna.
0: Fraternal cooperation is the style with which the Italian Church, but all the churches of the world, through the Caritas organizations, draw near and seek to support and accompany the work of the Caritas organizations that face emergency situations, particular situations. Caritas Italy, with this style, with this spirit, accompanies the service of the one in Jerusalem in the project of support to the Christian communities and not only to those.
3: In questo momento in difficoltà.
0: Caritas was already present previously in the area of Bethlehem in several places. Today, however, due to the great need that exists, particularly in the south of the West Bank, and to respond to this need, as well as to the various appeals coming from the local community, we focused on the development of a sustainable strategic plan aimed at extending our services to the local community as far as the south of the Hebron Governorate. Caritas Jerusalem carries out numerous projects in the social, economic and health sectors, and its services cover most of the cities, villages and refugee camps of the West Bank and Gaza. During the last conflict, it activated more than 16 medical points from the far north to the far south of the Gaza Strip. Caritas is one of the largest institutions of the Catholic world within the Catholic Church. as

0: His Eminence the Cardinal said, Caritas is the right hand, and I add, it is truly the right arm of the Church to realize its vision and its teaching. And we in the Church of the Syriac Catholics in this space that once housed the school have destined it for the work of Caritas, for the work of charity and social service, so that the Church may show its love and its closeness to its people.
1: To the team of Caritas Jerusalem, I remind them that they shouldn't forget, first of all, that they are not working for an organization. They are member of the Church, working for the Church, and they should become also, in a way, the visit card of the Church in the society. So to be the love into action. Sometimes a smile is more important than a professional and perfect things to be done. But to remember that they have the presence of Christ in the society.
0: The inauguration of the center embodies the commitment of the Church to continue its mission at the service of humanity, so that the works of mercy and solidarity may remain a living testimony of the values of the gospel, especially in the moments when the need for support and accompaniment grows.

0: In a gesture reflecting its ongoing commitment to investing in people and building the future of new generations, the Beit Jalal Arab Orthodox Club has inaugurated new facilities for children and young people under the patronage of Dr. Ramzi Khoury, President of the Supreme Presidential Committee for Church Affairs, in the presence of church and institutional figures, as well as representatives of local institutions. This achievement is not limited to the inauguration of new facilities, but reflects a firm commitment to investing in people, in young people, and in the future of our society. Orthodox institutions have been and will continue to be a fundamental pillar of society and a living testimony to the depth of authentic Christian presence in this holy land, as well as a constant contribution to building Palestinian society and safeguarding its identity. Unfortunately, the municipality of Beit Jalal lacks sports facilities. Naturally, we reached this milestone thanks to the efforts of the board of directors and the many people who stood by us and helped us. We have been supported by several companies who have been patient until today, and we hope to have, at the very least, facilities for football and basketball as well. This project represents a model of collaboration between local institutions and international supporters serving the community, and confirms how investing in people, particularly children and young people, remains the fundamental pillar for building a more stable and brighter future for generations to come.
1: Hi, dear friends. I am Cardinal Luis Antonio Tagle, Archbishop of Manila. You are watching Catholic Faith Network. May God bless you.
2: My name is Father Burke Masters. I'm the Director of Adult Formation for the Diocese of Joliet, and I'd like to talk about praying the rosary at home as a family, as a domestic church. Somebody who's a convert to the faith, one of the big stumbling blocks I had in coming into the church was Mary. And I thought Catholics worshiped Mary, put her on a pedestal, maybe even on an equal level to God. And so I was very hesitant to pray the rosary or anything associated with Mary, even when I became Catholic. When my mother died after my first year of seminary, I was 31 years old, and it really hit me. I remember hearing about John Paul II. When his mother died, he was 11, and he went to the Blessed Mother and he says, "You must be my mother now." And that really hit me, that I thought, God is so wise in giving us an earthly mother, but also giving us a heavenly mother whose role is to intercede for us and to guide us closer to her son, Jesus. So the rosary is this prayer that, yes, it's a Marian prayer, but Mary's always doing this, pointing us to Jesus. And so we're meditating on the

0: life of Christ. We're offering prayer, and this repetitive prayer is meant to lead us into meditation, whether it's thinking about those mysteries of Christ, calling to mind the people who are in need of prayer. There's so much beauty that comes from the rosary. And I've found in my own life, since I started praying the rosary daily, I've seen powerful things happen in my life. As a husband and father, I really want to encourage you, one, to, if you don't know how to pray the rosary, to learn how to pray it. There's so many resources out there online, there's pamphlets, and to get your family involved. My good friend Mike Sweeney, I remember visiting him the first time, and we were sitting around the dinner table. And as we finished dinner, his oldest daughter got up, and I thought she was gonna take things, you know, to the kitchen. And she came back with a rosary for everybody. And Mike started to lead the rosary as a father. And I thought, oh, he's just trying to impress me as a priest in the family. But as he started to pray, I realized that these kids knew the rosary. They prayed it every day. And even the two-year-old could say, Hail Mary, full of grace. But what was so powerful, he'd say, okay, today's Monday, which mysteries are we praying? And the joyful mysteries, and what's the first joyful mystery? The Annunciation. And so it's a way of teaching the rosary, but also teaching the life of Christ. And it was so powerful for me as I saw this domestic church live right before my eyes. And I thought, Mike is living out his baptismal call to be a priest, prophet, and king for his family. So I would recommend, as you're praying the rosary, not just for you to lead the whole rosary, but to have your members of the family to take turns leading. One, it's teaching them leadership. It's teaching them to not be afraid to pray publicly, even if it's with the family. They're gonna learn to have courage to pray publicly. We were at a restaurant one time. It was during spring training. There were three priests and five baseball players. And as we finished dinner, we were in the middle of this crowded restaurant. Mike says, let's pray a rosary. And I'm thinking, as a priest, like outside, right? And he says, no, let's pray a rosary right here in the restaurant. So Mike led a rosary, and you could see people, waiters, other people kind of looking like, what are these eight grown men doing? We finished the rosary. An elderly man comes over, and he comes to me because I'm dressed like a priest, and he says, Father, I just want to commend you all for praying publicly. And I said, well, it was actually the baseball player here who had the idea. He said, I'm 81 years old, and I became Catholic because of people like you who are not afraid to show their faith publicly. And for me, that was such a great example of courage on Mike's part and of witness. And so I really want to encourage you men out there who maybe a little fearful. You don't have to start praying publicly. Start praying in your home. Develop that domestic church. And then when you are able to go back to restaurants to eat, to not be afraid to make the sign of the cross. This world needs signs. This world needs witnesses. And I think we're being called, as the winds and the waves grow stronger against us, we're being called to be bold in Christ, to be free, and not to be afraid to pray publicly.
1: I like the mission of the Knights because it's about men getting together and iron sharpening iron. My coach would always say, show us who you're running with, and I'll tell you what you are. You know, you're running with stallions, you're gonna be a stallion. So you always surround yourself with good people, godly people to be around you, and you're gonna have a really good chance to be a good influence and successful. And to be challenged as a man of faith by other men of faith is the only way that you're really gonna ever grow. And that's, to me, what it's all about.
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8: Can't you just feel it? The conflict is becoming apparent in our culture. It reminds me of those words of John Paul II. We're now living in the final confrontation between the gospel and the anti-gospel, between the church and the anti-church, between Christ and the antichrist. And if we don't choose to know God's word, to believe God's word, and follow God's word, we're going to be a sitting duck for all kinds of confusion, all kinds of disorder. Those are really important choices that people have to make.
9: And these choices are difficult. Who am I going to marry? What kind of life am I going to live? How am I going to raise my kids? What am I going to do with my time, my talent, and my treasure? And I have to make a choice today. Jesus says to each one of us, I came that you might have life and have it to the full. The question is, do we want it?
10: Hey. This is the day the Lord has made. Let us rejoice and be glad in it. Welcome to another week of The Choices We Face.
11: Wonderful. Yeah.
10: Isn't it true?
11: This is the day the Lord has made. No doubt about it.
10: It is. No question about it. Yeah. It's going to be filled with blessings and challenges. And it's going to be another day we could try to do a morning offering and offer our life to the Lord and everything that happens in the course of the day.
11: Yeah. And, you know, this is that's an attitude of mind that's totally, you know, comes from the Word of God, but we have to lay hold of that
10: every day,
11: don't we? You know, throughout the day, every day, just to say, this is the day the Lord has made. He's with me. I'm alive.
10: Yeah.
11: He's in me.
10: Yeah.
11: He'll never leave me. You know, I'm in his hands.
10: Yeah.
11: He has a plan for me.
10: Yeah.
11: All of that.
10: And the latest interruption and frustration and failure, we kind of offer to the Lord and accept from his hands as something that will purify us.
11: Yes, yes. Yeah.
10: Well, you know, we had some really great talks this past year at Toronto. And your wife, Debbie, is the real preacher and teacher of the word, as well as a mentor of young girls. And we taped her talk to young people there, and we're able to share it with our friends today.
11: Let's do it.
10: Yeah.
11: Sounds good.
12: Everything that can be said about Satan can be written on one note card. How awesome is that? Okay. So

0: He's a liar. He's a murderer. He's a thief. And he's a hater of God and you. Okay? That's not much. He gets a note card. Big deal, Satan. He gets a note card. Everything that's just the beginning of what can be said about God is here. And even the scriptures cannot contain it all. So I want to tell you, which is more powerful, this or this? The Bible. All right. This is the Word of God. This is a note card. All right. So what you need to know is God and Satan are not equal powers that are facing off at center ice. How'd you like that hacky illusion? Okay. They're not equal. They're not even close to being equal. The battle that we are fighting here, it's just a cleanup operation. The battle has already been won. And who won it?
1: Jesus.
0: Jesus. Who won it?
1: Jesus.
0: Who won it?
1: Jesus.
0: And sometimes we get confused and we get a little bit scared and we think, oh, Satan. Shaking in my boots. Yes, he has power. The only power he has is the power that God allows him to have and the power that we allow him to have when we let him into our lives in different ways. He has no power, and the name he hates more than any other name is?
1: Jesus.
0: What is it?
1: Jesus.
0: Use it. Use it more. Use it more often. Use it every day. Use it every hour. Use it every 5 minutes. This is the name that vanquishes the enemy and his power, because the enemy cannot stand against the power of God. Jesus has no rival, no rival at all. So we need to remember that they are not the same. All right. He's a liar. Scripture tells us Satan was a liar and a murderer from the beginning. He didn't grow into it. From the beginning, when he fell to earth, when he was pushed out of earth after down to earth from heaven, he was called a liar and a murderer from the beginning. So if we're going to go to battle, we need to know how he works. Satan is the most uncreative, unoriginal being that there is. He has no creative powers. So what he does, he takes what's already been created and what's already been known, and he twists it and turns it for his purposes. Who is the most creative being in the whole world? Who is the second most? Me. We are. We're co-creators. We're joined in that. So what I want to tell you is the devil is a taker, not a maker. He's a taker, not a maker. He will take from you, but there's nothing he can make to give to you that is true, that is beautiful, that is real, that is of God. He's a taker, not a maker. And he makes us cynical and apathetic and suspicious against things that are actually good. Tell me if you've ever had this experience, Morgan. Ah, I have this Bible. Maybe I should start to read it. Nah, Bible's boring. Has that ever happened to you, Morgan? All right, thumbs up. All right. Time to go to Mass. Kids, get in the car. I don't want to go to Mass. Mass is boring. There's nothing relevant about Mass in my life. Can anyone relate to that? Or Jesus was just a good teacher. He had some good things to say, but he's not really God and he's not really powerful. Or church leaders, can we really trust them? Can I really trust people in authority? You see what the enemy does? Not only does he want to cause division, but he wants to make us suspicious to things that are good. And then that gives us a reason or an excuse to reject them and to say, nah, that's not really for me. And now he begins his work, dividing us from God and the good things of God so that we get less and less interested. Our heart grows cold and we don't have an appetite anymore for the things of God. Okay? So, can I, someone, one person,

0: Raise your hand. Just one right here. What's your favorite food? Mac and cheese. Homemade mac and cheese?
1: Oh, yeah.
0: Oh, yeah. Definitely homemade. All right. Favorite fast food? Cowboy. 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Okay, we have like five people. All right. This is what the enemy does. He says, wouldn't you rather have a dry biscuit from Tim Hortons than a sumptuous meal of homemade macaroni and cheese? And he makes us settle for less and actually tries to convince us that the biscuit is better for us than the mac and cheese, that it tastes better, that it's better for our bodies. And we settle for less. This is what he does. He twists and he distorts. There is absolutely no truth and no light in the enemy. Close your eyes as tight as you possibly can. And now put your both hands over your eyes. No peeking. I'm seeing you all. All right, open your eyes. The devil's even darker than that. Ooh. There is no light that can get into him. Do you know his original name? Lucifer. Lucifer. Well, he lost that privilege to be a light bearer. And now he only bears darkness. And so what the enemy wants to do is he wants to take you into darkness with him. And he wants to say, don't let anyone see that thing in your life that you're ashamed of. If they only knew, they wouldn't love me. I went through that in my whole life for a long time. If people really knew this one thing about me, they wouldn't love me. They wouldn't respect me. They wouldn't follow me, whatever that thing is. And so we keep it swept under the rug. We keep it in the darkness where it grows. And he loves it. Because he loves what is hidden. Adam and Eve, they mess up in the garden. Where do they go? They hide. They run away and they hide. That's what he wants you to do. So when we're struggling with something that's heavy to bear, a sin, something we're ashamed of, something even that's been done to us, the best way we can fight is we can take that thing and we can bring it into the light. The light of God's mercy, the light of God's love, and the light of God's truth. And Satan has no power over that. And God can redeem a situation in 1 second that's in the light than he can in 25 years that's in the darkness. But we have to bring it there. And so this is what we need to do, is bring things into the light because he loves darkness. All right. Satan is also a thief. Scripture says he only came to steal and to kill and destroy. If you call yourself a Christian, I'm a Christian. I'm a Christian Catholic. If you call yourself a Christian and you live like everyone else in the world who's not a Christian, something's wrong. You're not living in the light. And the devil wants to kill God's spirit that's in you. And he wants you to look like everyone else. I don't mean on the outside. I mean on the inside. We're no army for God and with God if we look like everyone else and do what everyone else is doing. There's no power in that. And that's what the enemy wants to do. He wants to take that power away from us. All right. So he's a liar and he's a thief. And the thing he specializes in the most is identity theft. He wants to take your identity and he wants to steal it from you. And he wants to say, you know what, Olivia, you're an orphan. Sorry. That's what he wants to say to you. Nobody loves me. Nobody cares about me. No one's looking out for me. I'm all alone. And he wants to make you believe that about yourself, that you're an orphan, that you've been abandoned by God. How many of you have ever gone through anything hard and said, where is God? I know I have. Saying that doesn't make us an orphan, but believing it makes us an orphan. Believing that God has abandoned us or could abandon us or would abandon us. The enemy wants us to believe that we are orphans, that God is not caring for us. He wants you to believe that you're a slave, not a friend of God, that you need to work for God's love and approval, that you need to get all the right grades and look a certain way and have people love you in order for you to be received by other people and by God. That's what the enemy wants to make you believe, and he wants to put you under that slavery and that bondage so that you're not free and you're not a beloved son and you're not a beloved daughter. And the way he does this, the enemy is a blamer and a shamer. What he says to you, how many of you have ever sinned? Everybody's hand should be up right now. If not, you're probably sleeping. Okay. We've all sinned and fallen short of the glory of God. And God looks at us and he says, let me take that sin because I know that's not really who you are. It's just something you've done. And the enemy says, look at that sin because the sin is who you are. And let that thing you did define you for the rest of your life. And you will never be different and nothing will ever change. And you will never get out from under that. That is the voice of shame and the voice of blame. And God never speaks that ever. Ever. And if you hear that, like I do sometimes, you can say this. In the name of Jesus Christ, I command you, Satan, to go back to hell where you belong. Satan is the only one that you can tell to go to hell. You know what I want to tell you is when you renounce, in whose name?
1: Jesus.
0: In whose name?
1: Jesus.
0: When you renounce in the name of Jesus, you break the agreement that you've made with the enemy. It's like you've been in agreement with the enemy, like, yeah, maybe I really am not lovable. Or maybe nobody really does care about me. And when we renounce that lie in the name of Jesus, we break off that agreement. You're breaking up with the devil today. And you're not getting back. You're not getting back. Break it off. Break it off. No rebounds. No going back. You're done with him today. You're walking away from him. And you're going to fight with all your might to remember who God says you are and who God says he is. There is a whole bunch of truth in here. This is the sword right here. This is it. This is the sword. If you don't have a Bible, you better run out of here tonight and get yourself the Word of God.
2: Well, Peter, that was one fiery wife and grandma, wasn't it?
3: Yeah, she's an on-fire grandma.
2: Yes, she is. Yes. Yeah, really. Yeah. Wow, that was, I think that was very effective and very dynamic and really speaking into where young people are and what they really need to hear. And there's a really battle going on for the souls of young people particularly, aren't they?
3: Like, yeah, they really are. And I mean, she just has a passion, as the whole team that was there, as a passion to really help young people.
2: Yeah.
3: Everybody knows the battle young people are going through and the identity issues and all that kind of stuff, like the temptations in the world, the discouragement, the things they're battling. And what they really need is they need to know Jesus. They need to know the love of God. They need to know they're a child of God. They need to know that they can be forgiven, you know, and that they're not alone, those kinds of things. And when not only young people, but also people our age, others, sometimes we feel like we could be stuck and we can't do anything about it, but we can do something about it.
2: Right.
3: We can stand up. We can speak the truth. Yeah. We can stand in the truth. We can take it in, you know?
2: Yeah. And it's clear that we need to know Jesus. But we also need to know what Jesus says.
3: Yeah, exactly.
2: We need his word. We can't separate the person of Jesus and his word. It's his word and his love together that gives us what we need to counter the attack of the
3: world. Yeah, it really is. I mean, the word is The word is, you know, written by God himself.
2: Yeah.
3: It's the Holy Spirit that animates the word. And it's the Holy Spirit in us as believers who helps that word come alive.

0: with dynamic power.
1: Yeah.
0: It gives us new power and new capacity to live differently.
1: Yeah.
0: We can come out of the ruts that maybe we've grown up in and the bad habits and things that are present in life. Maybe you feel like you're losing that battle in your own life. The Lord wants you to be able to access the win right now, to begin to come into the freedom of the sons and daughters of God. And the Word of God's critical for that.
1: Yeah. It's what Jesus used to defeat the devil when he was being tempted by the devil. And it's interesting how he's being tempted by the devil. He's being tempted by half-truths.
0: Yeah.
1: He was being told, you know, the Word of God says, you know, Jesus, you can actually do this. You have the power to change stones into bread. And he was appealing to something in Jesus that was hungry. Yeah, I'd like to have some bread right now. But Jesus said, no, man does not live by bread alone. And God's will for me right now is continuing fasting and praying. You know, and then hey, Jesus, you know, I've read in the scripture that you can cast yourself off the temple and angels will take care of you. Jesus also says you shouldn't tempt the Lord your God, you know, and then, hey, Jesus, look at the world. It's all yours. You know, man, it's just all yours. I'll give it to you. I have it. You know, I'm Lord of this world and I'll give it to you. And Jesus says, begone, Satan, you know, I mean, you know, just like, and that's a lot how temptation comes into people's lives today with half-truths. Mm-hmm. You know, something gets said to you and it's half true, but you need to know the whole truth. You need to be able to have discernment to spot a half-truth, and you need to know what the full truth is. You need to bring in the scripture that really gives the balance.
0: Yeah, lots of examples come to mind when you say that. For example, you know, it's important to me to be, people say, to be true to myself.
1: Yeah.
0: For example.
1: Mm-hmm.
0: And so, well, yeah, but you have to know what the true self is that you're being true to,
1: yes,
0: for example,
1: yes,
0: like, you know, who has God made you? You know, who are you as a human being? How has God designed you?
1: Yeah.
0: We always have to come back to aligning what we, just making sure what we call truth is the truth that God speaks into our lives, or God, how God has created us, or how God's word has spoken to us. And that's the way to freedom. People can feel like, well, gee, if I'm not absolutely kind of the decider, the generator of my own identity, or the generator of all my own ideas, my own truths, my own values.
1: I'm not being true to myself.
0: Yeah. Right, I'm not being true to myself. And so the self becomes the center of the truth. But what ends up happening is the devil twists that, because we end up trusting our heart completely and we forget about original sin and how Jesus diagnoses the human heart.
1: Yeah.
0: You know, like he said so clearly, look what's in the heart.
1: Yeah.
0: Envy, jealousy, rivalry, conceit, hatred, bitterness,
1: we don't want
0: murder,
1: to be true to
0: all
1: that,
0: those
1: do we,
0: things,
1: Peter?
0: Right.
1: We don't want to be true to our fallen self, our sinful self, our disordered self. We don't want to be true to jealousy and envy and hate and lust and greed. No.
0: Yeah, and that's why all the way from the prophets Jeremiah and Ezekiel, you know, God said, I want to give you a new heart. I'm coming to give you a new heart. That's what we need.
1: Yeah.
0: And that new heart is the presence and power of the Holy Spirit within us, giving a renewed understanding, giving us experience of the love of God, the knowledge of God, the security of a child of God, to live as a child of God. So whatever decisions we make that have moral import, we always have to ask the question, am I aligned with who God says I am, or what God says about this?
1: Yeah.
0: It's absolutely critical. There is no freedom if we're not aligned with the Lord, no matter how we feel, no matter how many people cheerlead for us, no matter how many pats on the back we get or how famous we can be because of our radical autonomy, if we're not aligned with the truth that is God himself, there is no freedom.
1: Yeah.
0: And the devil will do like he tried to seduce Jesus.
1: Yeah.
0: I'll give you everything. And guess what? The devil can give you a lot.
1: Yeah.
0: He's the Lord of this world.
1: Yeah, he could have changed those stones into bread.
0: He could have done all that kind of stuff.
1: Yeah.
0: And if people go say yes to him, he'll take it all the way to the end to keep us on the hook, so to speak, so that we die in a lie. We die separated from God. We never receive Jesus fully as the Lord of our life and the truth that is Jesus himself.
1: Yeah, I don't know. That's so true. And it's so powerful in our culture today. Be authentic. Really look into yourself and see what you really want. See what you really feel. Don't do what anybody else says is true. You got to find your truth. That's such a dangerous ground to be on, because it makes you susceptible to the devil, but it makes you susceptible also to the woundedness of our heart that Jesus wants to heal by the truth. The truth will set you free.
0: Yeah, exactly.
1: Yeah, your disordered desires will not set you free. The whisperings of the devil will not set you free. The truth will set you free.
0: Yeah. I mean, I sometimes I get this image. It's,

0: maybe a little youthful. I don't know, but you see, think of the devil walking around and telling people, you know, be your true self, design your own life. Yeah. You're in charge of everything. Yeah. That's how you're going to be happy.
1: That's really happening, Peter. Right, that's really happening.
0: And then you think about Jesus when he came out of, you know, the battle in the desert and then he went home to Nazareth and his mission began. And what did he say? Repent.
2: Yeah.
0: Change direction.
2: Yeah.
0: Come, turn toward me. I'm coming to save you. All of you need to repent. Everybody. Don't trust everything going on inside you or everything in the world. Trust me. He's saying, I'm the way, the truth, and the life. I'm coming to save you and bring you home to your Father so you will live in your true self. You'll become your true self for all eternity. But you've got to come and trust me and lean into it. So that it's so powerful today, Ralph, that worldly approach to, no, I can't be happy. I can't be, you know, unless I'm radically independent, unless I'm the absolute originator of my own morality, my own ideas of reality, all these kinds of things. Yeah. It's so powerful, but it's a gigantic lie, greatly offensive to God, and it's a fool's errand. It's a fool's errand. It ends in deep trouble.
2: No, it's like where people are living in a dark valley with a fog, and they don't know it. And here's Jesus, the light of the world, coming and saying, everybody who follows me will not live in darkness, but will live in light, you know? And we're fools not to take Jesus' hands. We're fools not to believe in Jesus. We're fools not to eat his body and drink his blood. We're fools not to be joined to Jesus, because Jesus is the light of the world and the devil is the darkness of the world, and the world is dark.
0: Yeah. And I think, you know, part of what Debbie was saying, and I think it's some simple things we can do. It's really helpful to, you know, the scripture is very clear. Stay alert. Stay awake.
2: Yeah.
0: Be careful. The devil's prowls around like a roaring lion. We don't have to live in fear or terror of him. We just need to be awake, you know, with our mind. And some of the things we could do when we start to see the lies, expose the lies. And then, and as Debbie was doing, renounce the lie. I remember my mom doing that back home one time when I walked into the kitchen, and my mom had big hearing aids in those days, and she didn't know I was there, and she was standing at the stove, and all of a sudden she stamps her foot down and she goes, "Devil, you get back to hell where you belong," like that. I thought, wow, that's my mom. You know what I mean? Yeah. She's like battling. She didn't know anyone else was in the room. So you expose the lie, you renounce the lie, and you replace the lie with the truth, and you come into agreement with who God knows you to be, who he's called you to be, who he's made you to be.
2: Yeah.
0: That's what needs to happen. Yeah.
2: That means, though, that you really do need to spend some time in prayer and meditating on the Word of God. If you don't know the Word of God, you don't have the weapons you need. You know, you don't have the sword of the Spirit that does in the lies. And so I would recommend to everybody watching today, whether you're a young person or not, there were like 1,000 young people there, and I would recommend to everybody today that you need to get equipped. You need to invest in strengthening yourself. You need to invest in discernment. You need to get some experience in figuring out what's the voice of the Lord and what's the voice of the evil one, what's the voice of your own flesh. And the only way you can do that is by taking some time each day for personal prayer and meditating on the scripture. There's different ways of doing it. One easy way to do it is just to look at the daily readings from Mass as you're a Catholic, and just ask the Lord to open them up to you and just see what strikes you and take it and meditate on it, chew on it. And over time, you'll kind of build up the mind of Christ. More and more, you'll get the mind of Christ, and more you'll be able to recognize his voice.
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You ever done something that you didn't totally think it all the way through? I don't remember exactly the year I was in high school, but I remember very clearly. I walked into the house and I could smell that my mom had made a cake, which was appropriate because it was my brother's birthday. I remember walking through the kitchen and on the cupboard, there was the pan and the cake was in the pan and it was a chocolate cake and it was frosted beautifully. And I was tempted to just dip my finger and taste the frosting, but I didn't and I went into my room for a minute. I could not believe. I was actually hearing the cake call me, Dave, no one will ever know. I just ignored it, but it got louder and louder. So I just walked into the kitchen and I just kind of looked at the cake and just kind of looked around and no one was around. But I went into the living room, but it called louder and louder. It's like, nobody's gonna know, don't worry. So I go back into the kitchen and I just take my finger and I just, a little bit of frosting and it was just delicious. And then this voice crying out from the cake said, Dave, go ahead. So I took a piece of a knife and just cut off a little corner of the cake and I tasted the cake and it tasted fantastic until I realized what I had just done. And I look at the cake and the corner of the cake is missing. I'm thinking, I'm almost positive my mom is going to recognize this. So I do exactly what you would have done. I took a napkin and I kind of scrunched it up and I put it in the corner and then took some of the frosting and frosted it over. Perfect. Nobody's going to notice until mom cuts the birthday cake. I think when I was a kid, I didn't really think a lot about temptation, right? We kind of joke about it. There was that skit on Saturday Night Live, the church lady, and she would always say, who causes you to do that? Satan? I mean, but I didn't really take the evil one seriously. There were the jokes that you'd make or the horror movies and that kind of thing, but it's probably much like C.S. Lewis says. I like what he says in the Screwtape Letters when he's talking, if they begin to have just an inkling that possibly that there is an evil one. He says, then what you should suggest in their mind is put a picture something like a character in red tights and persuade him that since he cannot believe in that, he therefore cannot believe in you at all. And I think that's one of the things that the evil one has done is the reality is for the most part, I don't know if we really understand the nature of the evil one. And I don't think we take the evil one seriously, which is unfortunate because I believe Jesus took the evil one seriously.

0: as Catholics, we are required to believe, right? We believe that the devil is a personal, angelic, right, being. It's purely spiritual, who denied God's plan for his life, was prideful, and is now denied access to the beatific vision, to heaven. And his whole goal, along with those fallen angels who fell with him, is to bring man away from God, is to lure man away from God. We're the spoil, right, of this war that kind of spills forth from heaven. And so it's not something to make a joke out of, right? We love to make this like cartoon character of the devil. And it's a dangerous thing, right? Because the devil's real and he can affect the one thing that matters, and that's our salvation, right? When he tempts us, the most powerful thing a demon can do is tempting us, because it's the way he lures us away from God. So yeah, he's very real. There's no question about that.
1: We find the evil one in the very beginning, in the beginning of Genesis. Genesis 1, it says, "Now the snake was the most cunning of all the animals." And what the evil one does is he causes us to doubt the word of God. He says, "Did God really say?" And who of us has never been in a situation like that where we begin to doubt? We doubt that the Lord loves us, or we doubt that the Lord is good, or that he is faithful, or that he has a plan for us, or he has a will for our life, or we doubt that he even hears us. That's the work of the evil one, is we hear the Lord say something and say, well, he can't possibly mean that. That can't possibly be true. That seems so, that's exactly what the evil one does. And he's done it from the beginning, causes us to begin to doubt the word of God. But then what the evil one goes on and does is he lies to us. He says, you will not die. If you eat that fruit, you will not die, which is a direct lie, because that's exactly what comes about from eating of the fruit. And the evil one continues to do that. He causes us to begin to believe lies, and we need to be able to recognize that. And the people were stuck, they were trapped. They were trapped in their sin, they were trapped in their deceit, they were trapped in not having power or strength. And it was into this that Jesus enters the scene. I love what the Catechism says, it's really beautiful. "The reason the Son of God appeared was to destroy the works of the devil," Catechism 394. And that's exactly what Jesus does, is he breaks the power of the evil one over us and over our lives. If you take a look in the scriptures, in the Gospels, Jesus confronts the evil one over 25 times, and you see that he does this time and time and time again. I love in Luke's Gospel, the scripture says that Jesus has been filled with the Holy Spirit, and then the Holy Spirit leads him

to the desert. I actually like what Mark's gospel says. It says the Holy Spirit drives him to the desert. Jesus comes to the desert here, a place like this, to be able to confront the evil one. But what I think is important that we understand at first is that he was filled with the Holy Spirit. Jesus isn't going to just go out into the desert. I got nothing else to do. I think I'll go for a walk. No, the Spirit leads him to the desert. And it is there that he confronts the evil one. The desert for the people at the time was

0: place of defeat. It was the place where everything went wrong, where everything went bad. And Jesus is going to go and he's going to confront the evil one. And he's ultimately, as we know, he's going to come out of this desert victorious.
1: The evil one is always looking for ways to attack, you know, especially when we're most vulnerable. You know, for me, sometimes it's when I'm tired or frustrated, and especially in my thoughts. You know, I start thinking that, you know, with this particular challenge, it's too overwhelming, it's too difficult, or I'm not good enough, or I'm not smart enough, or I don't have enough of the gifts to deal with this particular. I'm not eloquent enough, or whatnot. You know, just a lot of thoughts go through my mind, and you know, it's ways that the evil one wants to discourage us, right? I mean, he wants nothing but to take us away from, to take our eyes and our hearts, our minds away from the God who sustains us and who provides for us. And I'll go back to the Jesus temptations in the desert and the way that he overcame temptations. And you know, the first thing that Jesus did was not to get anxious about it. You know, he kept calm. He was patient, and so I think that would be the, you know, the first step when a temptation, you know, when we are faced with temptation from the evil one. I think the first thing to say is, I'm not going to give you more power over me than you should have. And I think then, you know, the second step is renouncing the evil one. Jesus, in every temptation, said, away with you, Satan. So he renounced Satan. And we know that there's great power in Jesus' name. So renouncing the evil one, or renouncing that temptation to whatever it may be, in the name of Jesus, you know, it's our way of taking the authority that Jesus gives us over that sin or that temptation or over the evil one. And then, you know, the third step, the third thing that Jesus did was, you know, he replaced the lie with the truth. So he quoted from the scriptures. You know, if it's about not feeling like I have enough energy or I can't do this, then, you know, I'll replace that lie with the truth. You know, the Lord is my shepherd, there's nothing I shall want, or I have strength for everything through him who empowers me, who strengthens me.
0: I like what the Catechism again says. It says, Jesus' victory over the tempter in the desert anticipates victory at the Passion. That what Jesus does here, he is ultimately going to do for us on the cross. I like what it says in John 10:10. It says that the evil one is to come to kill, to steal, and destroy. It's that clear. The purpose, the desire, the goal of the evil one is the destruction of you, the destruction of me. We need to become more aware that there's a battle that's taking place. And it's a battle between the kingdoms of darkness and the kingdom of light. And the prize is you. The prize is your soul. The prize is my soul. But we need to understand, as we hear in the scriptures, that Jesus is victorious, that the evil one is not going to defeat him, but Jesus will ultimately be the victor. And we need to be able to claim that.
2: I really believe that the evil one, the devil, wants to destroy our lives. I really believe he wants to destroy our faith, destroy our marriages, but he does it in very subtle ways. And I find that I have to say to myself when I'm getting, and I'll get thoughts, and I'll say, is that the way? And this is what helps me the most. I say, is that the way God would speak to me? Is that the way Jesus would speak to me? Is that the way the Holy Spirit will speak to me? And I'll use the words that Jesus said to Peter. He wasn't necessarily telling Peter this, but get behind me, Satan. And I say, I bind you and cast you out in the name of Jesus. I believe in the power of prayer is the best weapon against the evil one, and not be afraid to cast him out in Jesus' name.
0: Goes on to say, and again in John's Gospel in the 8th chapter, it says that the father of lies, there is no truth in him. And I think it's important that we understand that that's one of the main ways the evil one gets to us, is he lies to us. What are these lies that we hear that just continually go through our mind? And sometimes we've heard them for so long we don't even recognize that they're lies, that the lie that says you're not enough, you have no value, you have no worth. You're not as good as. The lie that says it's your fault. The lie that says you can never be forgiven. The lie that says God will never forget. I mean,

0: What is that lie that continually consumes you? That is the evil one, the father of lies. And we need to become more aware of it. In many ways, having a conversion that we recognize this battle that's taking place in us.
1: The enemy works in lies. And when I look at the young people that I've worked with, the ministry that I've done, there's kind of two lies that seem to be permeating with everybody. One, that they are alone. And that's a powerful lie when you get someone to believe that, because when you're alone, then we tend to do frantic things, things out of character in order to get some sort of consolation, some sort of like friendship. And we see the way that like some young people act and you wonder, why are you doing that? Because that makes no sense at all. It's because they don't want to be alone. You can be moral or you can have friends. And for most of us, we will choose having friends, having companions over being moral. So being alone, that's one lie I feel that the enemy tries to get us to buy into. And the second one is that you're unlovable. You're alone and that you're unlovable. Because if you believe that you're unlovable, it'll make you treat. We tend to treat people out of the way that we feel about ourselves. And if we believe that we're unlovable, then it's easy for me, if I don't see any worth in myself, to treat another person the same way, to treat them as if they're worthless. It's easy for me, if I believe that I'm unlovable, to stay in that place of being alone. And when we're alone, then the enemy can just whisper into our ears. And any words of affirmation that we may tend to hear, we'll figure a way to not believe those words of affirmation because we believe the lie that we're unlovable and alone.
0: I love in Mark's gospel, Jesus is in the synagogue in Capernaum, which we were able to visit. And the scripture says that in the synagogue was a man with an unclean spirit. He cried out, "What have you to do with us, Jesus of Nazareth? Have you come to destroy us? I know who you are. You are the Holy One of God." It's interesting that the evil one, all right, we may not always know, but the evil one knew exactly who Jesus was. Jesus rebukes him and says, "Quiet, come out of him." The unclean spirit convulsed in him and with a loud cry came out of him. All were amazed and asked one another, "What is this? A new teaching with authority." This is interesting. There were lots of people in Jesus's time who were doing battle with the evil one and trying to cast out demons, but they had these rituals that they would do. They were long and they had these little trinkets that they would shake over the people and they would dance and all of these magical spells and stuff to try to break the power of the evil one. Jesus is quite different. Jesus speaks a word and the evil one obeys him. Jesus has a power and authority in him and who he was. And when Jesus spoke, the evil one shrieked and went out of him. And we need to be able to claim that.
2: I was reading the Song of Songs and there's a verse that says, "You're as lovely as Jerusalem, as awe-inspiring as bannered troops." And this just painted this interesting image in my mind of seeing this army in full battle array. And that's how the Lord sees his beloved, is this army in full battle array. And I just heard the Lord say, "The devil fears you." And I said, "What are you saying? Are you saying that this raging beast is afraid of a little flower?" And I realized that was exactly what he was saying. But later the Lord would show me that you're afraid of one who is afraid, because the power in me is greater than the power that is in the world. You know, resist the devil and he will flee from you. We don't realize how terrified the devil is of the Lord, and the Lord is in us. And so we get so frightened over someone who's actually quite frightened, and we don't realize this power that's in us.
0: I love the text in Luke's gospel. It's the 10th chapter of Luke. It says, "The 72 returned rejoicing and said, 'Lord, even the demons are subject to us because of your name.' Jesus said, 'I have observed Satan fall like lightning from the sky. Behold, I have given you the power to tread upon serpents and scorpions and upon the full force of the enemy, and nothing will harm you.'" That this is so powerful that Jesus gave them power and authority, and he's given us power and authority. We need to realize and come to understand that the power we have over the evil one is because of Jesus. One time when I was really young in the faith, I was praying with this person and it was kind of obvious that there was something going on with him and maybe some presence of evil in him. And I remember, again, being young and brash and not really

0: understanding everything. I just said, you know, to the evil one, I said, I'm just not afraid of you. Just leave him alone. And at that moment, there was just this power of fear that came over me. As soon as I said, I'm not afraid of you, speaking to the evil one. What I understand now that I didn't understand there is that it's not in my power. It's not in my strength. It's not in my grace, but it's in the grace and the power in the name of Jesus. Our catechism actually says this. It says that we have power at baptism, that we are freed from the power of the evil one. That it's not anything that I've done, but it's what Christ has done that gives me power. And we need to be able to claim that and understand the profound change that takes place in baptism, that because I am baptized, I am in Christ. It's not just a little bit of Christ who dwells in me, that I dwell in Christ. And because of that, I have power, I have authority. And this isn't just some ethereal thing, it's this theology, but it's a lived experience that when we are tempted, when we're having struggles, we need to be able to claim that. When something is going on, I can claim that power that the Lord has given to us. The Catechism also says that every time we pray the Our Father, we're saying, deliver us from the evil one. That there is power in the Word of God. There is power and grace in what Jesus has given to us, and we need to be able to claim that. We don't need to be obsessed with the evil one. We don't need to be afraid. We just need to be aware. We need to be cognizant of the evil one. Now, there are a couple of ways that the evil one tries to get to us. And it's traditional, right? The world, the flesh, and the devil. The Catechism, speaking about St. John, it says, the consequences of original sin and of man's personal sin put the world as a whole in a sinful condition, aptly described in St. John's expression, the sin of the world. The sin of the world, structures, powers, media, systems that are opposed to the kingdom of God. And again, that there is a battle that takes place, and the evil one is going to use all of those structures to try to bring about our destruction. But it's not just the world, it's also the flesh. St. Paul often talks about this battle that's taking place between the spirit of the flesh and the spirit of God. And the more we're aware of this battle that's taking place within each one of us, and it often lives itself out in the sins of the passion, right? We want more. We go to the buffet line and we eat 10 times more than we probably should. And this desire to accumulate and to get, and the passions of lust, the passions of wealth, all of these passions, that's what Paul is talking about, the sins of the flesh. And I think this is the sin of the flesh that takes place in each one of us. It's easy for us to, the devil made me do it. But that there is some battle within the flesh, that's why Paul talks about and the saints talk about so often. I think the monks who come to this church here pray about this battle that's taking place.
1: It's really important to understand that spiritual warfare or spiritual battle is not an analogy. Paul uses like running a race, or people might use like climbing a mountain as an analogy for the Christian life, but that's not what spiritual warfare is. Spiritual warfare is a reality. This isn't just like a story fairy tale that we're using to express our faith. This is a reality, and that he's hell-bent literally on bringing us away from God. And so our response has to be serious. It needs to be deliberate, and it needs to not give him too much credence, but also know that we have an enemy, right? Scripture says, be sober and watchful, for your enemy roams around the earth like a prowling lion looking for someone to devour. That's a serious, sobering statement. And we have to take it seriously, at the same time understanding that it's a creature. The devil is a creature. God is all powerful, totally. And that a victory was won completely and totally on the cross. And that victory was given to the church and should be realized in our life.
2: The reality of the devil is real. I mean, he really exists. And sometimes when I see myself being threatened, you know, with bad thoughts or doing something wrong, I know it's the devil trying to get at me. And that's when I have this great feeling I can appeal to the Holy Spirit. You come on, Holy Spirit, come to me. Put some armor on me and keep that. I'm going to use some bad words.
0: I'm glad you did.
2: Keep him away from me. The devil is real.
0: difference. And again, this is not just

0: eye in the sky, but it's at the moment. The next time you're with your children and they've done something that's wrong, or you're with a spouse or somebody in work and you find yourself getting frustrated and angry, that is a moment. That moment right there is a moment of grace. That's a moment of metanoia, of conversion, that I can give in to the sinfulness of the flesh or the evil one, the way he wants me to lash out or say something that I'm ultimately going to regret, take a piece of cake when I probably shouldn't, ultimately I'm going to regret. At that moment, there is grace available. This isn't just an idea. There is grace available for us to receive and experience power over the evil one. And then the final one is the evil one. So the world, the flesh, and the devil, the evil one and his dominions trying to defeat and trying to kill us. The best way for us to have protection and power over the evil one is obviously to be in Christ. And if we're being tempted to just say, you know, in the name of Jesus, I'm just not going to give in to that. But also actually to live, it's self-evident, but to live a moral life. That to the degree that I'm living a moral life and I'm living a life of virtue, it doesn't, if you will, open doors for the evil one to come to us. So, you know, if you're looking at pornography, or if you're not being faithful, or you're giving in to the spirit of lust or gluttony or gossip or lying or whatever it is, that we open up doors that allow the evil one to get to us. We need to be able to close those doors so that the evil one doesn't have the power to get to us. What's important for us, though, and I can't stress this enough, is that we ought not be afraid, but the Lord has given us power, He's given us grace, He's given us victory. And we find that victory most clearly in the resurrection of Jesus.
1: The opposition is satanic, first of all, because back in chapter 4, at the conclusion of the temptation narrative, Luke says that Satan departed, awaiting a more opportune time. Satan disappears from the narrative entirely from that point. His underlings, the minions, the demons appear from time to time in exorcism stories, but not Satan. He returns at the top of 21, which is the beginning of the Passion narrative. So now you know that the entire Passion, from Luke's point of view, is the closure of that battle that started in the desert. It's happening in Jerusalem, here precisely because of Old Testament prophecy, importantly, the prophecy about the Mount of Olives. That's where the satanic battle comes to its climax. And Jesus wins, in a sense, by looking like he's lost.

0: The greatest victory of the evil one was death. The loss, the separation, the pain, the suffering, the finality of it all. I imagine the evil one was dancing. As Jesus' body was taken off the cross and was laid on a cold stone, the evil one thought the victory had been won. And then, early in the morning, Mary Magdala, who was suffering the loss of Jesus whom she loved, Scripture says, gets up early in the morning as the sun is rising, walking through the streets of Jerusalem, walking ultimately to a cemetery. She just wants to be close to him. She just wants to be able to sit next to the tomb where Jesus was. And yet we know the story that she comes and she arrives to the tomb and the tomb is empty.
1: You just want to scream, like almost scream like that. Your anthem is like, the tomb is empty, right? None of this matters, you know, whatever it is, none of this matters. And I think like, we know that we're fulfilled in having a relationship with God right now and we're so joyful, but we're so happy because we get to spend our eternity with him.
0: The resurrection is the final victory, the final power over the evil one, over death. Oh, death, where is your victory? Oh, death, where is your sting? That in Jesus' resurrection, that all will rise. It's not merely Jesus that broke the power of the evil one, but Jesus broke the power of the evil one for all baptized Christians. That when Jesus arises, those who are in Christ will also arise with him. The resurrection of Jesus is the final victory for each one of us. That as we run the race well, as we do our best to love the Lord, to serve, to honor him, to love one another, one day we too will arise with Jesus. The evil one will have no more power over us. We claim the victory that has been given to us in Jesus. O death, where is your victory? O death,

Where is your sting? Let us pray. Come, Holy Spirit. Lord Jesus, your power and your grace continues to be poured forth in us. Lord Jesus, we ask that your Holy Spirit would come upon us and that you would fill us with your grace and your power. That by your anointing, the evil one has no more power, has no more authority over us. Jesus, we pray that by your grace, that we're able to recognize how the evil one tries to tempt us, how it tries to lead us away, but by your power, we have victory. Jesus, come with your Holy Spirit. We are more than victors. We make this prayer in your name, Jesus, the Father, the Son, the Holy Spirit. Amen.

0: Welcome to another great edition of Beacons of Light. Joining me today is Ms. Connie Stewart, who is the National Vice President of Friendship and Community. That's what our society is all about, isn't it, Connie?
1: That's exactly correct. You are so right, Michael. And I am so very happy to be here today. And it's a new position. It's one of the six new vice president roles in our new administration, Mr. John Berry, our national president. And this particular role is really responsible for the formative Multicultural Diversity Committee. So primarily we are focused on building friendships, broadening friendships, embracing diversity, and really ensuring that we have a one society that is inclusive of all of our Vincentians. So it's really, I'm excited about it. It is a new position, and according to John, he would like for us to create what that will look like so that we can accomplish what it is we're striving to do, and that is one society for all. And it's exciting.
0: It is exciting.
1: Yes, it is.
0: I mean, you know, you've been a member for now a while.
1: Right. Yes.
0: And tell us about your spiritual journey. How were you invited to join the society?
1: You know, I remember the day so well. I had just retired. This was in 2008. And I was at Mass one Sunday, and they were announcing something about the society. And I thought, wow, that sounds like an interesting ministry. I'd heard about it, but I wasn't that familiar with what all they were doing. And I knew that they had been at St. Monica, our parish, for many years.

0: years. So I thought, I think I'm going to inquire about it and go to the meeting. And I did. I went to the president at the time and I said, I'd like to know more about the society. So he said, oh, yes, we'd love to have you, you know. So I joined in 2008. Shortly thereafter, I was a secretary for the conference. And then I served 8 years as the treasurer for the conference. And following that,
1: I always love treasurers that go that long because that means you're counting the money right and you're spending it right too, right?
0: He always used to say, oh, that Connie, she will not let a penny go by. Right, right, right. So, yeah, I served 8 years as treasurer. And then after that, the president at the time said, Connie, would you like to be I said, oh, I don't know if I'm ready for that just yet. So, but anyway, I thought about it and I prayed about it. And I said, you know, I think that is my next step. So I then became president in 2019, which was, what, about 6 months before the pandemic?
1: Yes.
0: So that really was an adjustment. And, you know, it took a lot of rethinking how we were going to do things and how we were doing things. But fortunately, we were able to continue working, continue helping those in need in the community. St. Monica Parish, where we're involved, sits in an area that is in need, serious need. So we were able during the pandemic to continue. And we started having drive-by food drives. And we served like 150 families every Friday. So it was very successful and we were able. So I've been serving, this is my fourth year. And as we discussed earlier, I just became the vice president. And so I decided after that I would resign from my conference president role because I just thought it would be too much to really take on both. And we're in the process right now of getting a conference president, and we have someone slated that's looking very interested. In fact, she's a legacy. Her father was St. Vincent de Paul for 52 years.
1: Right.
0: And so anyway, we're excited about that. And I'm looking forward to the new role. And I still serve as the secretary for the council in Houston, Galveston, Houston area.
1: Yeah. Well, that's a lot of stuff to be doing, and you're retired.
0: I know. Someone said the other day, Connie, you're retired. I said, yes, but you know, I like to stay busy. I do better when I'm busy. I just do better when I'm busy.
1: No doubt. So, yeah. I think that's good for all of
0: us.
1: Yeah,
0: I think so too.
1: I do too. A local Vincentian here that has gone to his rest in heaven. He was a local Vincentian for many, many years. His name was Ray Reach. And he had an old saying, you may have heard this. He said, it's important that that when we go to Mass, we don't become part of the frozen chosen. We're chosen not to be frozen in the church. We're supposed to take out. We're chosen to take the ministry out.
0: Yes.
1: And that's what you did. Once you retired and you had an opportunity, you took it out.
0: Right.
1: And St. Vincent de Paul is a great ministry to do that,
0: yes.
1: Right?
0: Oh, it is. It's so rewarding. It really is a rewarding ministry. Just at Christmas this past year, well, we've done it for many years, but we always get toys from one of the other parishes in the city. And we share with the children in the area. Well, this particular family had just gone through some really hard times, and we helped them to get into an apartment, and they have six children. And the husband was without work, and the mother was just really wondering how she was going to get toys. And I said, not to worry. We're going to get toys for the kids. So the day of the toy drive, she could not get to the church to get the toys. I said, don't worry. We're going to get the toys over there. So another one of the Vincentians and I drove over. And Michael, if you could have seen that little girl, when I took out the bag of toys to give to them, she just hugged me and hugged me, did not want to let go. She was so grateful. And it was just so refreshing, so wonderful to see that we could make a child so happy, you know? And I mean, that's just one example of what it's like to really be able to help those who are in need.
1: Well, you know, I mean, in our whole Vincentian mission to serve all God's children, whether they're, how old was the child about?
0: She was 13. She was 13.
1: Well, whether you're 13 or 93.
0: That's right.
1: We're all children of God. That's right. And you know, through the years.

0: You've probably done so many home visits, you can't remember the number, but every time it was a great opportunity to serve Christ. Huh?
1: Absolutely. Oh, yes, indeed. I can remember another one not too long ago. It was a grandmother mm-hmm. whose daughter was not available to take care of the children, so she had all six children, grandchildren, yes, ma'am. Grandchildren. And she looked at us and said, you know, my husband's hours have been cut. I don't know how we're going to. We're providing for the kids, mm-hmm. but I just don't know how we're going to get things for them for Christmas. So here again, I said, let's get their names, their ages and everything, and we'll make sure. So she came over that day and was just so grateful that, you know, and it's always amazing to me that we assume things and we don't know. And then when you get to talking to people, we take so much for granted, you know? We take so much for granted. And when you sit down and talk to people and I'm thinking, they're needing some things that we just consider basic, you know, that you can just get. So it's just great when we can provide, you know, assistance like that. So I love it. It's very rewarding.
0: Well, I can see it in your face.
1: Yes. And
0: when we come back, Connie, we're going to talk a little bit more about the importance of the society. And I'm going to let you kind of talk about why friendship and community is such a hallmark of the society. We'll see you when we come back.
2: Mary's Meals is a simple, practical work of love carried out in the name of Mary, the Mother of Jesus. Please join us in this movement.
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0: Welcome back. I've got Connie Stewart here on set with me, and she's doing a great job of talking about the work of our society and friendship. That's something that was part of the society from its very beginning in Paris, France in 1833. Absolutely. Why is that so important at a conference, regional, and national level?
1: I am just so certain that in order for us to move forward, we need to really continue to focus on that same concept of being friends to others, being friends among us, you know, and reaching out to those that we serve too with the attitude of we are their friends and they are our friends. And I just think it's really critical, particularly as we're trying to move forward and grow the society. Friendship, I think about my friends, you know, outside of the society. These are people that I want to be around. These are people that I love. These are people that I want to listen to. And that's the same thing we're talking about within the society. They're people we want to embrace. They're people that we want to understand. We want them to understand us. So I just see it as something we want to continue to do and focus on. A community, same thing. We're building a community of people who have common interests, who believe, who have faith, who love. And if we can get a group, a community of people like that, and not if, as we continue to build that, I think we will be serving our purpose in a beautiful way. When I think about our essential elements, spirituality, friendship, and service, I mean, those three together, it makes a wonderful match. It really does. And I think that encompasses, of course,

0: was the friendship and the community concept that we are focusing on with the new administration. And I'm just so looking forward to just continue to build and to grow. And I think of our mission, you know, network of friends inspired by gospel values, I've said it over and over and over, and sometimes I forget it. But anyway, I just want to continue that mission, you know, and make sure that we continue to grow in that manner.
1: Mm-hmm. You know, Kat Brissett was on a edition of Beacons of Light not long ago.
0: Okay.
1: And Kat is a young woman young woman like yourself. And we had a discussion about how, you know, friendship, the element of friendship is Jesus told us to love one another.
0: Mm-hmm.
1: And that goes for friendship,
0: mm-hmm.
1: that goes for community,
0: mm-hmm.
1: that goes for what you just described, because what I ask Kat, and mm-hmm. I'm going to ask you, Connie, mm-hmm. is Christ said, love one another. What problem or issue in the world does that not solve?
0: Absolutely. It solves. You know, I was reading something the other day and was saying, you know, our world right now is in such a place, you know, with all of the violence and guns and just distraught, you know. And so I said, what could solve all that? Love, that is the answer. And if we love one another, I just don't believe we would have the degree of issues and problems that we're having. So I think it's critical. I mean, if without love, or what does it say? It said love is of faith, hope, and love. Love is the most important. Love.
1: No doubt. Right.
0: You know, and with it, I just think it's an answer.
1: It's kind of like what we talked about off camera.
0: Mm-hmm.
1: We talked about everyone is a child of God.
0: God, yes.
1: And we talked a little bit about how, you know, you're a mom, I'm mm-hmm. a dad. And, mm-hmm. you know, we talked about the fact that if you ask me who my favorite daughter was, I'd say both.
0: Both, yeah.
1: We love, it's unconditional. Yes, God loves us all.
0: Oh, that's right, and it's unconditional.
1: And so equally, mm-hmm. now I know that God is more happy with others than he may be with me, you know, and vice versa sometimes,
0: Yeah.
1: But I think that when we have that strong friendship and community,
0: mm-hmm.
1: then if someone is different than me mm-hmm. or has a different opinion than me, then if I love them, mm-hmm. I want to listen and learn.
0: Right.
1: And, you know, I don't know about you, mm-hmm. but you remember the day and time
0: mm-hmm.
1: when you could have an opinion or a belief in something.
0: Mm-hmm.
1: I could have the opposite belief.
0: Mm-hmm.
1: And I could respect you, and you could respect me, and we could agree to disagree.
0: Yes.
1: And still love one another.
0: Right,
1: the same.
0: Right.
1: You know?
0: Yes. And that's what I hope we can get back to.
1: Yeah.
0: And I believe we can.
1: Right.
0: If we just start talking to each other and listening. In fact, I was reading something that John sent us the other day about mm-hmm. the Australian Society, and they had these listening groups. And I thought, how wonderful, because I think a lot of the problems that we have is because we don't pay attention to what the other person is saying. We don't have to agree with them, as you've just said, but at least give them the respect to have their opinion. And I, of course, then would hope and expect that you would give me an opportunity to have my opinion. And if we can not attack each other, but, you know, just talk and listen and share, I think the end result would just be so wonderful. And that's what I hope to be able to instill and as we move forward
1: right.
0: with this role as a friendship and community. Let's just listen to each other and figure out where are we today? What do we need to do to move forward, you know, and work toward those goals?
1: I think that's really so important. And, you know, it's kind of like what we're talking about. Everyone, I mean, if God made everyone exactly the same with the same thoughts and the same opinion, how awful the world would be.
0: That would be so boring, huh?
1: It would be boring.
0: That would be boring.
1: So why don't we embrace God's plan?
0: Yes, yes.
1: Exactly. I don't get it.
0: I know it.
1: And so I guess what you've said so eloquently is that the Vincentian family is a way to get us to that.
0: Yes.
1: Each and every one of us.
0: Exactly. I believe that it can happen. And I think that the Vincentians, you know, we know as Vincentians what our mission is, what we say, but I think sometimes we forget to act out what we're saying. If let me explain what I mean. Sometimes we say the right things, but then we do something different. You know? And I think if we just listen to what we are really saying and do that,
1: right,
0: we'll be on the right track.
1: Exactly right. No doubt.
0: Yeah. And what came to mind is I was thinking the other day about One Society. You'll hear us talk a lot, as you know, we talk about One Society. And I said, you know, I think maybe we need to have some conversation around that to understand, what do we really mean by One Society? Because I was talking to someone who had a completely different opinion than what I was thinking it meant, you know? Mm-hmm. And I said, so that's an example of what I mean when I say it's so important for us to talk and make sure that we are all on the same page, right, that we are, you know, understanding what we mean when we say certain things. And so that comes, I think, with open communication, dialogue, and of course I know the world is hectic and we have so much going on, we don't always have the time to do that. It's easier said than done, but I believe that if we can start in small settings of doing that, it will be a good thing for us to do.
1: No doubt about it, Connie. When we come back in our next segment, we're going to talk about everything from meat pies to to how we can grow as Vincentians when we come back.
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1: Welcome to Beacons of Light, and since 2006, this program has graced the airways, and I don't think I've ever said the word meat pies on it before.
0: Oh, you have not?
1: Not.
0: No.
1: But that has something to do with your spiritual life, because your mother was just wonderful at making meat pies, but she played a role in your spiritual upbringing along with your grandmother, right?
0: Absolutely. Very definitely. My grandmother was... And my mother, my entire family were very devout Catholics. And so I grew up in a very spiritual, devout Catholic home. And my mother said when she was old enough to start making meat pies for the church, they made meat pies. Each family would make so many meat pies for the church bazaar each year. And that's how she got started. So she then continued on making meat pies for about 50 years. And about 10 years before she passed, we asked her to let us find out her recipe. So she did, and the family started making meat pies, and we called them Mommy's Cane River Meat Pies. And you can get them here in the Baton Rouge area and everything, but My mother.
1: And that's okay bleed. To put a plug in.
0: Yeah. I didn't want to do that.
1: What is it again?
0: Yeah, it's Mommy's.
1: Yes.
0: Cane River Meat Pies. And okay. Cane River is near Natchitoches, Louisiana, which is where I'm from. And that's the name, but it's Mommy's because that's what the grandkids called my mother, Mommy's. But no doubt my mother had a lot of faith, and I'm certain that she's

0: cause that I continued to grow in faith as she taught me to do so. And one of the things that I always like to say about the society is that I didn't really know how much faith I had or didn't have until I got involved with the society. And I believe that our faith is something that we continue to develop and grow, you know? And so I'm always asking God, don't let me forget that I want to continue to grow in faith, because faith is really what's going to help me continue on in my life. And sometimes I think, you know, the devil comes in and wants to try to strip you of that faith. So I said, nope, get back. And so I'm constantly praying for strength to continue. And I attribute that to my grandmother and my mother. Both believed. They were very devout, and they really believed, and they instilled that in all of us as well.
1: That's powerful.
0: Yeah.
1: So when you sat there, I had walked out of the studio for a minute.
0: Yeah.
1: And you were talking with Jeff,
0: who
1: is extraordinaire, along with Steve. They do great jobs making this show do so well and look so good. Mm-hmm. But y'all were talking about Chef John Foltz. And I said, Chef John Foltz supports the Society of St. Vincent de Paul.
0: That's right.
1: He's been in that chair.
0: Yes.
1: And,
0: yes.
1: But just quickly, a man of faith, he actually came to see y'all's meat pies and all that.
0: Yes, he did. He did. I'm trying to remember. I don't exactly remember how he met my mother, but he did. And made arrangements to go up. And we have pictures of him in her kitchen where she was making the meat pies. And he was really working with us, and we were going to try and produce the meat pies. But then there was a storm or something happened, and we weren't able to make it happen. But he has just been a great friend to the family.
1: Yes.
0: And supported and everything. So, wonderful, wonderful man. And I was at an event in New Orleans, and he was there and had his cookbook, and so I got a chance to taste and see, I think it is. Yes. So I have it, and I refer to it all the time, yes.
1: Yeah, we love Chef Foltz.
0: Oh, yes.
1: Shout out to him, I want to.
0: Yes, super guy. He'll know.
1: He's fed a lot of people in South Louisiana that have means.
0: Yes.
1: But he has fed a lot of people that have no means through the society.
0: That's right.
1: And a remarkable human being.
0: Yeah.
1: That's the kind of community that our Vincentian family needs, right?
0: Right. Yes, absolutely. Definitely.
1: Because all are welcome.
0: Yes. Everybody. Everybody. Mm. Everybody is welcome.
1: You know, I mentioned the Frozen Chosen in an earlier segment, and it's important that we live our faith. And you kind of talked about very powerfully about when you joined the society, you didn't know exactly where you were in your faith life, but it helped you kind of discover that.
0: Yes.
1: And I think everybody's discovering that, and I think it's a constant. And, you know, the Beatitudes, you know, blessed are the poor in spirit. They're not talking about people materially poor.
0: Right.
1: They're talking about our need for Christ.
0: Right. That's right.
1: And that's important.
0: It is so important. It really is. And I'm just very grateful to the society for helping me to grow spiritually. And in fact, I tell people all the time, when I first joined, if anyone had asked me, what does the society do? I thought it was service. I thought it was helping the poor. I didn't realize it was to help me grow in holiness and me be spiritually sound. I think that's wonderful. And I think as we grow spiritually, we can be better at being a friend and being of service to others. So that's a key part that we sometimes forget, I think.
1: Oh, I think it's easy to
0: forget.
1: Mm-hmm. You know, I think that we're all called, and we're all human beings.
0: Oh, yeah, definitely.
1: I mean, when Jesus was arrested, you know, the apostles split.
0: Yes.
1: You know, but it was their faith that brought them back to Christ.
0: Right.
1: And all died a martyr's death except for St. John.
0: St. John, yes.
1: You know, so I think, you know, I think there's always got to be that recognition of the importance of that spirituality. Because is it a fair statement to say the more you grow spiritually, the more you realize you got so much more to go?
0: Oh, yes.
1: It's kind of like you start your faith life, you say, my faith life bank account's full. And then you're like, oh my God, I got 2 cents in my bank account. And I know that's how I feel. And I'm very sorry that, I'm not got more.
0: You are so right. In fact, sometimes I say, well, wait a minute now. I've been growing in faith here for a long time, and now I'm feeling like I still got so

0: much farther to go, but it's the truth. It is right. So true what you just said.
1: Right.
0: And but I'm grateful though, because the awareness, I know what to do. You know what I'm saying?
1: Yes.
0: I know I can continue to grow, and that's what I'm destined to do.
1: Well,
0: and want to do.
1: 45 seconds or so to go in the show.
0: Mm-hmm.
1: What would your message be to anybody that might want to join the St. Vincent de Paul ministry in their parish, a conference, or the society in general?
0: I would say to them, it will be the most rewarding experience that you've ever encountered, in that you will not only grow yourself, but you will help others to grow. And what better way could you live your life, growing and helping others to grow? And you can find that in the society. So I would encourage you to look into it, join, and become involved. And when you do, you won't regret it.
1: Well, you are a blessing to our Society of St. Vincent de Paul. They're so lucky. We are so lucky to have you as our National Vice President of Friendship and Community, mm-hmm. two cornerstones of our society.
0: Yes.
1: And
0: thank you.
1: Thank you for your leadership. Thank you for saying yes. And if you enjoyed today's show, tune in next week for Beacons of Light. But you can go to svdpusa.org for more information from a national level, and svdpbr.org for more information about our local society. We'll see you again next week on Beacons of Light.

services are often affiliated with the Blessed Mother and the Rosary. In fact, in the 15th century, the Rosary was known as a rosarium, rose garden, a bouquet of prayers. Today, we will crown our Blessed Mother and offer our prayers through the Chaplet of the Divine Mercy and the Living World Mission Rosary. To quote Archbishop Fulton Sheen, the power of the Rosary is beyond description. Now, it is with great joy that we crown Our Lady of Fatima as Queen of the Most Holy Rosary and of the whole world.

0: Look at Jesus, who is looking back at you. I adore you, Lord and Creator, hidden in the most blessed sacrament. I adore you for all the works of your hands that reveal to me so much wisdom, goodness, and mercy. O Lord, you have spread so much beauty over the earth. It tells me about your beauty, even though these beautiful things are but a faint reflection of you, incomprehensible beauty. And although you have hidden yourself and consecrated your beauty, my eyes, enlightened by faith, reaches you, and my soul recognizes its creator, its highest good. My heart is completely immersed in prayer of adoration.
1: Please join me in praying the act of consecration of the family to the divine mercy. O Jesus, you showed us your infinite compassionate love by exhausting the very last drop of blood and water from your body. From this day forward, with full confidence, we entrust our family to your divine mercy. We abandon our past, our present, our future. We place into your wounds all our wounds, which are caused by lack of love, understanding, and trust. Jesus, expel Satan and all evil from our families. Free us from the consequence of sin, and protect us from further harm. Heal our wounds. May our families learn to venerate your divine image, that they will never perish, but experience your loving mercy. Amen.
2: Contemplate the rays and graces of the divine mercy flowing down upon all families. We will now pray the Chaplet of Divine Mercy and remain standing for Jesus, I trust in you. In the name of the Father, and of the Son, and of the Holy Spirit, amen. Our Father, who art in heaven, hallowed be thy name. Thy kingdom come, thy will be done, on earth as it is in heaven.
3: Give us this day our daily bread, and forgive us our trespasses, as we forgive those who trespass against us. And lead us not into temptation, but deliver us from evil.
2: Amen. Hail Mary, full of grace,
3: the Lord is with thee. Blessed art thou among women, and blessed is the fruit of thy womb, Jesus. Holy Mary,
2: amen. I believe in God, the Father Almighty, Creator of heaven and earth, and in Jesus Christ, his only Son, our Lord, who was conceived by the Holy Spirit, born of the Virgin Mary, suffered under Pontius Pilate,

was crucified, died, and was buried. He descended into hell. On the third day, he rose again from the dead. He ascended into heaven and sitteth at the right hand of God, the Father Almighty. From thence he shall come to judge the living and the dead. I believe in the Holy Spirit, the Holy Catholic Church, the communion of saints, the forgiveness of

0: Mary and Joseph created a loving home for Jesus. Let us pray for our families while we welcome the Holy Spirit to bathe us in divine mercy as we offer prayers to the Holy Family.
1: O Lord Jesus, in the home of Mary and Joseph in Nazareth, there you grew in age, wisdom, and grace as you prepared to fulfill your mission as our Redeemer. We entrust our family to you. O Blessed Mary, you are the mother of our Savior. In Nazareth, you cared for Jesus and nurtured him in the peace and joy of your home. We entrust our family to you. O Saint Joseph, you provided a secure and living home for Jesus and Mary, and gave us a model of fatherhood while showing us the dignity of work. We entrust our family to you.
2: Holy Family, we consecrate ourselves and our family to you. May we be completely united in a love that is lasting, faithful and open to the gift of new life. Help us to grow in virtue, to forgive one another from our hearts, and to live in peace all our days. Keep us strong in faith, persevering in prayer, diligent in our work, and generous towards those in need. May our home, O Holy Family, truly become a domestic church where we reflect your example in our daily life. Amen. Jesus, Mary, and Joseph, pray for us.

0: our volunteers. And I think that's part of what makes it beautiful, is people come here with just a heart to serve and a heart to make a difference.
1: To open my eyes to these people who truly have no options and are helpless to do anything for their condition. People who have been told no their whole lives can finally be told yes. It's life-changing.
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0: Chapter 12 of the Book of Revelation describes a battle between the woman clothed in with the sun and her seed, battling the devil and his seed. The woman draws souls closer to Jesus Christ, and her soul magnifies the Lord. The Youth Fest is a week-long birthday party for the Blessed Mother. In 2019, Pope Francis approved official pilgrimages to Medjugorje and even wrote a letter to the participants encouraging them to embrace Jesus Christ with courage and joy. It has been reported that the Blessed Virgin Mary is appearing every day in Medjugorje for the last 40 years. Focus on the Immaculate Heart President, Guy Murphy, took a group of seven people to the August 2021 Youth Fest at Medjugorje to experience the events. What you are about to see is Guy's personal video diary.
1: The Youth Fest in Medjugorje was amazing. And this great battle that we are living in, the devil spreads his seed all over the world like the coronavirus. However, the youth were tired of the fear, the lies, and the isolation. Our Lady spread her seed of peace, joy, and love for Jesus Christ, and the youth responded with such authentic enthusiasm. Come, join us on our pilgrimage, where Our Lady gathered 50,000 people from 80 countries all over the world, and they celebrated as one family, and you will see that there is hope for the world.
2: There's St. James, there's the pilgrims, and where are you guys at?
3: We're in Medjugorje!
2: Alright, praise the Lord, very good.
4: It's the host and the sun.
2: And it's kind of... It's a host and a son, right? So it rolls around.
4: I can stare right at it.
2: Yeah.
4: It's
2: shaking. Yeah,

0: They call it the dancing of the sun.
1: It's really dancing. It's like that. And you can see the
0: face of it. All right, there's the pilgrims coming through. Head at the apparition hill in Medjugorje. Blessed are you in the name, and blessed is the fruit of thy womb, Jesus. Holy Mary.

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1: Drau Mario, milosti puna, Gospodin s tobom, blagoslovljena ti među ženama, blagoslovljena...
2: Coming off the hill. Oh, and you could see it twinkling in her eyes, the miracle of the sun there. Praise the Lord.
3: Thank you.
2: Praise the Lord, praise the Lord.
4: I'm just kidding. One second, sorry.

0: Help me by thy grace. 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Never permit me to offend thee again. 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Our Father,
1: who art in heaven, hallowed be thy name. Thy kingdom come, thy will be done.

There's St. James. We're on top of Mount Krusevik. Beautiful morning. August 3rd. Right, they made it up Krusevik. You see the commemorating the 1900 year anniversary of Jesus' death on the cross. Which reminds us, 12 years from now, another big anniversary is coming up, the 2033, so that's going to be huge. In 1933, and there's the pilgrims, they made it up here.

0: to Medjugorje. And on the way, I had people telling me about the miracle of the sun. They're saying, oh yeah, I was there before, and I saw the sun, it was dancing and spinning, and I listened to them, and I go, these people are telling me the truth. I go, however, these simple people from this third world country don't know a high-tech laser show when they see him. You know, so my theory was, I come out here in 89, there was like nothing. I started mapping out where the electricity was running, and I was going to find possible laser projection sites. And when everybody's going to be looking at the miracle of the sun, I was going to go to the laser projection sites and go, ha, gotcha! You know, all of the weeds work. Up there, and I'm standing up the top of the mountain, and I wanted to just give Our Lady next to that big 14-ton cross. And I never prayed to the Blessed Mother before. I had this attitude. I said, I pray to God myself. What do I need her for? And that rosary, that silly prayer for little ladies. What about engineers? We needed prayers too. The visionary Visca, she described what Our Lady looked like. She says, she's this beautiful 18-year-old girl. She's got long black hair, white veil, blue eyes, rosy cheeks, voice like an angel. Hey, Mary, it's me, Guy. You know, I'm here from Chicago. I go, I tell you what, I go, give me your best shot. And that was my first prayer to the Blessed Mother. I go, I tell you what, I'm going to give you my best shot. If you win, I'm going to do whatever you say. But if I win, I'm going to defeat Medjugorje. And I've given myself.
1: Sotješiteljem presvetim, nek bude sad I uvijeke. 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

be over by them to see it. So I walked over right next to them. I looked it up, and it burned my eyes again. I go, this does not make sense. There's got to be logic. Maybe my eyes are just a little bit more sensitive than theirs. Put my sunglasses on. I look up, and poof, it just burned it again. And I go, hey, I remember from physics that even if somebody did have a laser show up there, they're not going to stop the solar radiation from burning your eye. You know, I haven't figured out, I'm the only idiot who's really looking at the sun. You know, all these people must be splitting like this. And I looked right into their eyes. And their eyes were wide open. They just said, look at it go, look at this go. Now, my brain just couldn't process that. I go, there's got to be something blocking that sun at the very moment. So I would look up again, and whatever, it would burn my eyes. So there was 8 people in a row, and I got stuck. And there's this logical explanation for it. But I looked right into their eyes, and each time I looked up, and it burned my eyes. Each time, it's like having a strong camera flash in your eyes, we get those black spots. And the black spots got worse and worse and worse, where I couldn't even see anymore. And I just go, I got to get the heck out of here. Start thinking, I should be blind for as long as I see it. And I kind of tripped in a pothole, and I bounced off the sign, and I got these huge black spots. And I go, oh, great, you know, I'm blind. My parents and all my engineering friends are saying, don't go to Medjugorje, don't go to Medjugorje. Now I'm going to come home. Because how's your trip? I'm going to say, hi, I'm blind. I go, oh no, you idiot. Anybody who should have known better should have been me, not to look at your son. And I was so mad. I just ruined my life. And I go, I just blinded myself. I was so mad. I was literally kicking myself in the pants all the way around Medjugorje.

0: I'm still making promises of what I'm going to do to God, and I don't see her with my eyes or hear with my ears. And I was sitting on a rack like this, but something strange started going on in my heart. It was like Our Lady was there brushing me off, and she was saying, Jesus forgives. Jesus forgives. Even helped me to my feet and said, Jesus forgives. She said, do you want to help? Do you want to help? And I said, sure. And with that, I felt a kiss right in my forehead. It was like, just like that, boom. Now, if you ever look up the sun, your eyes only burn. You get a pain in the bridge of your nose. And this pain felt so bad, it felt like somebody took a baseball bat and whacked me one right in the head. When I felt this kiss, I got this real tingling feeling, and my eyes just cleared up instantly. Just cleared up, just like that. I just went, yes, I got to see it. I just ran it down the hill, ran across the field of grapes. Ah, and then I went home.
1: I saw a miracle of the sun on this pilgrimage.
2: Praise the Lord.
1: Praise the Lord. Yep. Amen.
2: So what, like the first time you didn't get to see it, the next time you did get to
1: see it? Yeah, right? I couldn't see it for like 3 or 4 times, but then I saw it.
2: Oh,
1: just started looking at the sun and I was like, oh, I should be blind by now.
2: Oh, so we're very good. Claire had a few times we hit her seeing her with the sun.
3: All times were very incredible. I'm still waiting on the answer because I remember he said to like ask God why he wanted to show you that. And when I saw it was really amazing. And all the times I've had like a red tint like around it, and I'm like just praying about like wanting to do that, but it was very incredible.
2: Oh, praise the Lord. That's-

0: I saw it today too.
1: All right.
0: It was beautiful. It was like today it was very pale and there's like a gold ring around it. And it was like making small little circles. It was beautiful. It was so delicate, but also like powerful.
1: All right. Very good, Sam. Way to go.

0: is the holdout? See, last evening?
1: Yeah, I didn't quite believe it at first, but I did see the miracle of the sun. It's hard to explain what it really looks like. It's a stark contrast of the shape of the sun to the area behind it, but it's really amazing. Very glad I got to see it. It's a blessing.
0: So the first few times you didn't get to see it either, right? So
1: right, yeah.
0: So you had your sunglasses on and you were looking at it, and Sam was able to see it without his sunglasses. And you, because I remember what that's like. You're like, wait, how could this be? It just almost makes you appreciate it more than when you do get to see it. Like, oh man.
1: It does, yeah. Yeah, definitely reaffirmed my belief.
0: Oh, praise the Lord.

0: And personally, I think it looks like a disc, looks like the Holy Communion to me. It looks very much like the communion block in the sun. And to me, the Eucharist is more powerful than the sun. So folks, you didn't get to see it. All right, well,
1: I haven't gotten anything.
0: So you got half the people usually in the group, usually half get to see it, the other half don't. We always say that even if you don't get to see it, the Holy Spirit's working on something else.
2: Yeah,
0: on there. Bernie, I saw that it came on your picture. Did you see it at all, or did it just come on your picture?
3: Well, I had the picture before. I mean, I'll email it to all the guys, but the only thing I like to say, I it's kind of emotional, but I mean, you guys are like my family.
0: Praise the Lord, praise the Lord.
3: No, just go.
0: See, life on earth is a pilgrimage, and then we're a little pilgrim family
3: like
0: here.
3: You're all my brothers and sisters.

0: you get to see the miracle of sun and all this stuff?
1: I did not.
0: Okay, you did not. But you had other gifts, though, that you had. Anything you wanted to share with us?
1: Yes, if I may tell Mama Mary. I was missing her so much to go visit her in the parish, so I did. So 6:40, the bells begin, the music begins, that she has arrived. And I felt that she just kind of took me. And then she was holding me because I rested.
0: Oh, wow.
1: Yeah.
2: You have something because Anka, you had your afternoon with Anka and she was the interpreter for Slavka.
3: That is very true.
2: Now, come on, you got to share that.
0: You were saying it was like surreal, different surreal things that happened
3: throughout
0: the period.
3: Okay, that is true. All right, so I met briefly the reason I'm here is because my mom went here and lived here for a few months with this lady named Anka, who set it up that she could live here. And she's been to our house, but the last time she saw me, I was like 3 or 4. So I just got to meet her today, and she took me out for coffee and told me her whole life story, what my parents were like, kind of what Medjugorje is, and confirmed a lot of different things for me. So that was
2: beautiful. Cool. That's huge.
3: Yeah, so that was pretty
2: that's
3: awesome.
2: A really nice pretty gift. Awesome. Your mom's going to be...
3: The biggest thing that I have taken away from the whole week is that it's real. And real in the sense of, like, factual, as well as, like, raw and human and real and connected and legit.
0: Oh, so, praise the Lord.
2: Oh, and really, honestly, I have to say my greatest joy is meeting all of you. I mean, it's just been, you guys have beautiful hearts. And you should go home and thank your parents, your youngins, for what they've given you.
0: Very nice.

0: So if we're doing shout-outs, I would like to say, too, my massive appreciation to you guys,
1: yeah,
0: for being the older people that are, like, know where we are, you know, it's like, you guys are all awesome.
1: We're
0: all in the same boat, trying to figure out what's going on in life.
1: Yeah.
0: But we got you guys here who understand it, who know that the holidays were a little boring, it's like, could have been better, things like that. So I really appreciate your guys' sacrifices, making sure that we're set up, making sure that we're learning and praying and having experiences. So it makes the trip actually very, like, productive.
2: Oh, wow, that's

0: Very wise there. Look at that. That's a good insight there.
1: Well, I see wisdom in him for a long time.
0: You guys actually went up the mountain last night, huh? For the last...
2: This morning, we were walking and I've seen shooting stars before and it was different. It was like, almost like a... I mean, I've never seen a comet, so I can't say it's a comet. But it was like a red tint and it was... It just shot across the sky and it lasted like a good amount of time. And then little like sparks came up and I was like, oh, and they all saw it too.
0: Praise the Lord.
3: After Mass, when we were up on the mountain and everyone was like singing, the sun like came up behind the mountain and it rose, and the three of us all saw the miracle of the sun and we were able to look at it without getting our eyes burned, and it was so beautiful.
2: And you.
3: Yeah, and Fulton saw it for the first time.
0: Fulton, you saw it for the first time? So what did it look like, Fulton? Go ahead, sir.
4: It just looked like a white host, basically, that was real bright.
0: Ooh. Under the sun, so you got the last morning before we leave Medjugorje, he slips it under the wire.
5: The sky, we saw a comet or a meteor. At first, it looked like a shooting star, but you could see it so vividly and colorfully, and the tail like kind of dissipated, and that was really cool. Mass was amazing, the singing and everything. There's people waking up, they had camped there all night. And when it rose, we witnessed again the miracle of the sun. You can look right at it. It's like any of the harmful rays are kind of blocked from your vision, I guess.
0: And what are they blocked by?
5: A miracle by Jesus. Or Mary and Mary. A combination. It's amazing.
0: All right, praise the Lord. So would you recommend for other young people to come to Medjugorje?
5: Absolutely, yeah. Absolutely. It's amazing. Life-changing, really.
0: All right. Well, thank you, Luke. And, very good, very good. All right, there's St. James Church. So how'd your week go there, Sam?
6: It was amazing. I think at first I was a little hesitant to like fully enter and give myself to the experience of Medjugorje, but after about like 2 days, things just really started to change. I really like started opening up more to prayer, and like just I feel so at peace, and like I feel all this joy. And I was reflecting yesterday, like Medjugorje definitely is going to be playing a big role in my ongoing conversion story. Like my heart, I want part of my heart to stay here because I can sense this is like a home away from home. It's a special place.
0: Praise the Lord. All right, we're here with Emma. So how's your pilgrimage going there?
3: Very well. It's been a roller coaster of a ride, but today I'm filled with so much joy and peace. I loved it. I learned a lot. I came to Medjugorje looking for answers for what to do with my life, but that wasn't in God's will for me. I found out. So instead of getting answers, I got a conversion, and that's what I really needed.
0: Wow, praise the Lord.
3: Yep.
0: And on the whole week here, would you recommend other young people to come here in Medjugorje?
3: Absolutely. Life-changing, especially for young people, because they're still trying to figure things out, and this is really where you do get called back to Jesus and where you do find true clarity and peace for your life.
0: Wow. Thanks very much, Emma. You're a good pilgrim there.
7: Ave Maria. All right, we're here. We're here in Medjugorje.
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Welcome back to another episode of Sacred Music, a Treasure Tradition. I'm Michael McDowell. Today's show will feature three talented ladies from Immaculate Conception in Scotlandville: Tara Winder, her daughter Naomi, and LaDonna Turnipseed. They're going to be playing a series of songs for you today, and we'll start things off with My Hands Are Lifted Up.

0: Thank you for joining us for this special presentation from Immaculate Conception in Scotlandville. We thank Tara, her daughter Naomi, and LaDonna for sharing their God-given musical talents with us. We look forward to seeing you next time on Sacred Music, a Treasured Tradition.
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1: Mary's Meals is a simple, practical work of love carried out in the name of Mary, the Mother of Jesus. One meal served every day in a place of education for the world's poorest children, meeting their immediate need for food and at the same time enabling them to come into the classroom and to gain that education that can set them free from poverty forever. 2 million children every day are benefiting from that meal, and we see how their lives are transformed by this simple thing. And yet millions today are hungry, waiting for that possibility to eat and to go to school. Please join us in this movement.

0: Hello and welcome to our program Where God Weeps, a program where we speak about the situation of the suffering and persecuted church around the world. Our guest today is His Excellency Anton Sipuka, Bishop of the Diocese of Mthatha in South Africa. He's also the president of the Southern African Catholic Bishops Conference, a man with deep knowledge of the situation of the church in the southern part of Africa. Your Excellency, welcome to our program.
1: Thank you. Thank you for having me.

0: Your Excellency, how many years have you been a bishop?
1: Towards 15 years now. I was ordained a bishop in 2008.
0: And you are originally from South Africa?
1: I'm originally from South Africa, yes.
0: What region?
1: The Eastern Cape. And I always tell the people who know only Cape Town and Johannesburg, when I say I'm from Tata, Eastern Cape, I always say where Nelson Mandela is born and buried.
0: Okay,
1: and then so you see their eyes light up, you know, because I talk about something that they know.
0: Of course, it's quite relevant.
1: So it's in the southeast of the country.
0: Now, while I was preparing the interview, Your Excellency, I read that this region in particular is not as prosperous as some other areas of South Africa. Almost 65% of the people are unemployed, and same thing with the percentage of illiteracy in the region. What is this reality? How does it look like? I mean, we hear the numbers, but how does it look like in real life?
1: It is indeed like that. It's the most underdeveloped area of the country. If you know the history of South Africa a little bit, before the new dispensation of 1994, when Nelson Mandela was released, this was the area which was called the Bantustan, where the group of people who speak a particular language, which is called Xhosa, were staying there, and they were destined to work in the mines. So there was nothing that was developed there. It was kind of a labor reserve. And so when the new dispensation came in 1994, it came when nothing was developed there. So it has remained like that, and as you rightly say,

0: More than 65% of people are unemployed there, and close to 80% of the young people, you know, are not employed. So it is a poor area. Even when you drive there, it's underdeveloped. It's overgrazed. But what is also killing it, you know, is that the present leadership that we have there, they are not imaginative, you know, to develop the place.
1: To have initiative.
0: Yes, because it does have a potential if we could sit down and think together about what can be done.
1: You mentioned young people, and I know that that's a topic very close to your heart.
0: Yeah.
1: And Africa, it's really impressive, Your Excellency, that Africa has an average age of 19. Yes. Just to give a comparison for our viewers and our audience, Europe is 44,
0: yeah.
1: The US is 39, and Asia is 32. Mm. So it is a very significant
0: It's a young difference. Continent, yeah, it's a young continent.
1: Why, or rather, what does this mean as the challenges for the church?
0: Well, for the church, it means that we need to pay attention to the young people. And not only develop them as human beings and in faith, but also advocate for creation of opportunities for them, education and employment. So we, you know, our task is not only to preach the faith, you know, in terms of just a faith of me and God only, you know, sure, definitely God and me, but in the context of my life, for the development of the whole person, you know. So that is where I see the role of the church, in, you know, is engaging with the government and business people, because we cannot do this alone. But when it is not done, we need to get on the board and facilitate and negotiate and advise about the way forward. Because it is really a pitiful situation to see young people being neglected.
1: Now, recently you participated in a regional conference of bishops. And this was precisely the topic, youth ministry. Can we place the question, is the church listening to them?
0: There is a challenge for us, you know, to do that. Difficult as it is, we as adults need to be creative in finding ways to bring young people on board by listening to them. I'm not too sure exactly, you know, what we need to do. I don't have an answer to that yet. But I am convinced that we need to do more than just condemning them. We need to reach out to them. We cannot just sit and expect them to come, you know, to us. I think that we need to learn the pedagogy and the strategies of dealing with young people. You know, I just wish maybe we could understand more the spirituality of Don Bosco, more, you know, on how we should do this, because this is our mission now. It really is our mission, where young people are basically on their own. And as you know, in the history of the church, the lack of social care has been a point of entry for missionary, you know, activity.
1: Now, I had the opportunity of listening to a homily that you gave.
0: Yes.
1: And I was very impressed with it, I have to say, Your Excellency, because I really liked how you were

0: forcing us, you know, adults and,
1: yes.
0: And people involved in church, to question our attitude towards yes. younger generations.
1: Yeah.
0: But at the same time, then you turn the coin and then you say, okay, but what about
1: yes.
0: young people?
1: Yes.
0: In your opinion, are these new generations assuming their responsibility? You know, this prejudice that we usually hear, that millennials feel very entitled, you know,
1: and yes.
0: that they deserve things and that they expect things to be
1: yes.
0: given to them.
1: Yes.
0: Is that true, Your Excellency? And is the church living with this prejudice?
1: No, it is true. That's why I mentioned it yesterday, you know. But as I also said, on the other side, we are also as adults not doing anything to guide them, you know, away from that attitude. The attitude that we have is that perhaps of just noting these things that they're doing and condemning them and not engaging them. And that part of engagement, as I said, will begin by showing to them that we care and love, you know, them. We care about them and we love them.
0: How would you like to show it, that you love and care for them?
1: To give time, you know, to go out, you know, and talk with them, and be where they are. Let's go to their homes, you know, and talk with them there. Let us go to schools, you know, and talk with them instead of waiting for them to come to church, and then we talk with them. We need to go where they are. But the challenge, though, is that we don't know how to, you know, we're not trained, you know, in skills. One maybe may do that out of a momentary inspiration, and then when you get there, you don't get the response maybe that you want, and then
0: right.
1: and then you come back. But what would Don Bosco do, you know? What would Jesus do, you know, in such a situation? That, you know, you keep going until you make an impact maybe on few of them, and then gradually, you know, it comes, you know? There's a lot that is going wrong, you know, with them, but we cannot throw our hands up in the air, you know, about them, because they are there. They are our mission at this time, you know.
0: You know, this sounds very much in the line of the direction that the Holy Father is telling us, you know, go
1: yeah.
0: to the peripheries, you
1: yes.
0: know, don't
1: yes.
0: wait for people to come to your parish.
1: Yes.
0: Go out
1: yes.
0: and reach out.
1: Exactly. That is what we need to do. That is what we need to do.
0: Well, I think that it is a good start to the attitude that you have, Your Excellency, of saying we don't have the answers yet, instead of thinking
1: yeah.
0: a little bit in a prideful way that, oh,
1: yes.
0: we know how to do things.
1: Exactly, exactly.
0: So it's definitely a good,
1: good
0: start.
1: No, I admit that. I think about it. I agonize about it, about where do we start, you know? And one needs to search for those resources. And here I'm not only talking about material resources, that is secondary. I'm talking about the ability to engage on a one-to-one, you know, personal level, you know. If one can make that start, I think we could get somewhere.
0: Another topic that you mentioned, and it's also related with, you know, with young people, obviously, but in general with the population, in your homily, you were mentioning about poverty and how each of us should find our own Lazarus,
1: yes.
0: you know, that beggar
1: yes.
0: outside our own homes.
1: Yes.
0: But it really got my attention, Your Excellency, that you were talking to people with very, very limited resources, you know, we might say. You were talking to poor people,
1: yes.
0: and yet you were

0: We're telling them, go and help and find the Lazarus in your own life. That is an amazing challenge.
1: Yes, but really finding your own Lazarus is first of all giving of yourself and your time. You know, if you recall, I also challenged the young people that yes, they have problems. They are messed up by many things, politically, socially, drugs, relationship with parents. They are stressed, you know, they don't have education. But if they can identify a needful person, you know, an old lady who's staying alone, abandoned by her children, and take care of that, you know, old lady, you know, clean her house, cook her some food, you know, that would be a start of identifying your Lazarus, and who knows, you know, that which you begin at personal level may grow, you know, into an organizational level as well, you know, and suddenly you may never know into what that can develop in terms of your life. So I agree with you, you know, presently, you know, the people are poor materially, but I am challenging us to reach out with what we have, which is ourselves.
0: Yes.
1: As persons, and our time, and our love, and our hands, you know, and our skill. And when we do that, you know, the Lord, in you know, as He always does, will multiply that, you know. I was listening to the presentation that was made today about the church in need, how it started. It did not start
0: from rich people giving money. No?
1: Exactly. You know, it started out of a conviction, you know, of the dignity of people,
0: yes,
1: who were devastated, you know, by the war, and people giving of their time. And gradually, it was blessed to be where it is now, you know.
0: You know, Your Excellency, I think that with all the challenges that Africa has, it's extremely rich in the culture and in the values.
1: On the countryside, you know, you still find that, really. But in the cities, you know, it's the life of the jungle there, really. You know, because people are flocking, you know, and they don't know each other, you know, they don't have those values. But really, in the countryside, it's true. There's still that family, you know, a spirit. Even though there also there is a danger of creeping criminality because of drugs, because
0: yes.
1: Drugs are also getting now there, you know, in the rural areas. And so you find really unusual behaviors of young people behaving in a way that we have never known as happening in rural areas. But it's still not as bad as in the cities. So we need to curb that. I don't know how, but I have no solution, but I see the need for, you know, to curb that.
0: It is really a race against the against the clock.
1: It is. It's a race because you see that, you know, this value, you know, is still there, but you see the creeping dangers, you know, gradually coming in, you know, and you wish really you could do something. You see, the other thing too is that the church in the area where I come from, we are a minority, and it's difficult to be very effective. And so one is trying to be ecumenical so that we could be more effective, you know. So one is working on that.
0: And by ecumenical, you mean to

0: to work in conjunction like with Anglicans,
1: that's
0: Lutherans,
1: right, yes,
0: Protestants.
1: Yes, okay. Yes, yes. And it's better to work with those traditional mainline churches, mm-hmm. you know. The difficulty is working with these small, new evangelical
0: sects, basically.
1: It's difficult to work with those. It's
0: all over the world, Your Excellency, yes.
1: It's difficult to work with those because they are so dissipated and disintegrated and not holistic, you know, in their sense of care, you know. And yet, there are many, you know, and yes. they are attracting, you know, people with a lot of promises, but at the end, you see, those promises are empty.
0: The gospel of prosperity.
1: Yes, yes, yes.
0: Being so alluring.
1: But with the mainline churches, it's a little bit better. But if we hope to be more effective, we need to work together as churches. You know?
0: In your area, Your Excellency, do you still have work of first evangelization, meaning people that have to be baptized and then have to learn about the Christian faith?
1: Yes, yes, yes, you do. You do, you do. You have children who have not been brought up, you know, in a faith environment where you really have to start, you know, from scratch with them. Yeah, you do. You have that.
0: What would you like the Universal Church, all the our viewers and listeners, what would you like them to know about your needs? How can the Universal Church help the Diocese of Mtata?
1: Tools of evangelization, I would say. We come from a rural, poor background, where children do not have, you know, elementary learning, you know, materials as you would have,
0: right.
1: you know. So,
0: and also
1: to train almost illiterate people, yes. you know, because you know the pedagogy is very important. And what we have there, you know, we have very willing people, you know, but it sort of ends up in just reciting the prayers and
0: and the sacraments. Good intentions, but not effective
1: exactly,
0: tools.
1: Exactly. So that is where I would need assistance. How do you train these willing people to be effective, really, in their training, you know? To understand the mentality of the child, you know, how education, how imparting knowledge, you know, works. So that is where I would be interested in a lot there.
0: It's very inspiring to hear you, Your Excellency, because during the whole conversation, I heard this empathy. It's constant empathy that you have for the other. You want to be
1: definitely
0: in their shoes,
1: definitely
0: not coming and
1: definitely
0: imposing.
1: definitely and really there is, again, you know, a fertile ground, you know. I've known this because, you know, I go around the parishes, but I know it even more now because we have a shortage of priests in our diocese. So since beginning of this year, I took over a small parish, you know, and I teach catechism myself. You know, I'm doing First Communion with a group there, and I saw that I had to start from scratch, from the name of the Father and of the Son and of the Holy Spirit, whereas they are baptized, and when you pay attention to them, you see how much, you know, they are willing, you know. On Sunday they would be asking, you know, are you coming, you know, this next Saturday. Said, no, I'm sorry, no, I will be in Namibia, so I'm not coming, you know. But I see the thirst in them, you know, and with a little, you know, that I'm able to do, you know, searching in the internet, you know, and taking maybe some that book and putting things together so that I'm able to communicate effectively, with them. I see that I'm

0: struggling myself, you know, because I realized that when I'm a teacher, I used to teach in the seminary, and so, you know, I just talk and lecture, you know, this is not working. You have to devise through some other means, you know. So that is when I go to the internet then and search for ways where you engage people, you talk, you ask them questions, you know, and then they respond, you do some sketches, you know, you show some charts when you have them. So it's okay, I am getting them, you know, now. So when I heard about this, I said, no, this is exactly my need, you know, that's what I would like. Yeah.
1: Your Excellency, thank you so much for having this time with us.
0: Not at all. Thank you for having me. It was good sharing with you.
1: And thank you, ladies and gentlemen, for being with us in another program of Where God Weeps. If you want to know more about the work that the church is doing in South Africa, we encourage you to contact the information at the end of this program. Thank you, and God bless.

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3: At Boys and Girls Clubs, it's not just about trying new things.
0: In the kitchen in my hometown.
3: It's not about learning the right steps.
4: Four.
3: Or making contact.
4: Five, six, seven,
3: eight. It's not about exploring the future. It's about helping them build it. It's about taking steps to greatness. About making a connection. It's about proving every kid and teen has what it takes. It's about people in our clubs who bring out the greatness in every kid who enters our doors. It's not just about being on stage. It's about walking across it. Great futures start here, and here, and here.

0: 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Archbishop, we have a problem with this show.
1: Why?
0: There's nobody to welcome you, because this is your place. So maybe you should welcome everybody else to the show.
1: Well, welcome everyone to the show. We are very grateful that for the first time this show is going to take place here at the Pastoral Center. And many people, they wonder, what is the Pastoral Center about?
0: Me too.
1: And we're going to... Well, I give private lessons.
0: I think I
1: but this the Pastoral Center, in so many ways, is where we can facilitate services, ministries, presence in the Archdiocese. And everyone who works here is a person of faith, trying to live to the standards of Christ and the Catholic Church in the Archdiocese of San Antonio, and to build community, and in some way, like to be the example of what we're called to be in the larger scale.
0: And as a transplant and somebody who's worked in other different places, mm-hmm. that is more true here than other places. And I think that's because of you and your predecessors that have just done a phenomenal job. I've seen you a lot recently. You've been busy.
1: A little bit.
0: A little bit. We started out with the...
1: The Pastoral Center keeps me busy.
0: It does. I think it's the Archdiocese and that being Archbishop thing that keeps you the busiest. But we started off on Saturday night with the St. Nicholas Ball, which I had not been able to get to in the past. That's a phenomenal event.
1: Beautiful celebration. It's a Catholic Charities event, and it's once a year, and it's how we kick off the season of Advent and Christmas, and to honor those who have been helping Catholic Charities, and to invite people to donate to help Catholic

0: Catholic Charities going. And it was a great success. The participation of adults, even the children with their presentation, the dancers, and I mean, it's a beautiful occasion of joy and pride as Catholics. And of course, they give us always an update about what Catholic Charities has been doing.
1: And we're gonna have a lot more eating because of that, aren't we?
0: That's right.
1: You did two dinners for a whopping total of $20,000, and between the bishop, Father Martin, and myself, another 33, so over $50,000.
0: Right.
1: People just paid to eat with us. I can't have.
0: It was going to be a lot of eating. And,
1: there is.
0: And we can get sick, so we pray.
1: Especially when I'm the one cooking. We just never know what's
0: going to
1: happen.
0: That's right, you're going to cook and also Martin.
1: Yes, well that may be the scarier one that Martin cooks, but we'll see. So you also had the special needs mass, which I had a young lady at, and she just came back all smiles. You do that at St. Mark's.
0: Yes. Sister Jane Ann Slater, our chancellor, has been working with the laity, and particularly she started that initiative of celebrating key moments with the people with special gifts, special needs. And you can see, you know, the variety of kids and their families. It's a very family-oriented event, and it's a mass. But all in the context of that audience. And so the homily, the interaction, the music, everything is geared to them. And the parents, you know, you see the pride. And also the people with special needs, you know, they have different ways to express what they are going through, what they feel, what they think. And it's a different way they process that we do. Mm-hmm. But it's with a such an natural, transparent way that you can kind of see the presence of God so alive in their faces, in their expressions, in their growings, in their movements, you know, in the way they interact, that you can just say, God loves us very much.
1: And through when Michaela's at our at the parish, she's just, you're right, so full of joy. And at St. Pius, we also take care of Crit's First Communion. The first year I did it, but now that Father Cesar's here.
0: Yeah, there were 10 this last time there.
1: And Father Cesar's been taking care of them because a lot of them are primarily Spanish-speaking. And it's just an amazing experience of faith because you can just see it. They can't always articulate it, but you can see it and really feel how that impacts not just them, but the rest, all the people that are around them.
0: And the theme for this last Mass with them was the Holy Ones, because that was based on the Scriptures. Mm-hmm. And Holy Ones, you know, sometimes we wait one day to be part of the Holy Ones in the list of the Holy Ones in heaven, but they're already Holy Ones, you know.
1: If we look where Jesus showed up 2,000 plus years ago, it wasn't at places like this, it was more at places like, you know, Crit, where there are special needs and those people that were in the most need, and that's just an amazing experience for us. Yeah. You also had this weekend, you know, obviously a week ago by the time this, or a month ago by the time this airs, your Guadalupanas and Guadalupanos Mass.
0: That was in St. Mark's too. And I placed a challenge to all the Guadalupanos and Guadalupanas, especially the leaders throughout the Archdiocese, that we needed to increase the presence of that Mass, that is kind of a send-off Mass, so they can bring the Guadalupano fire into their parishes. And we started with 200 or so. Now that we are about 1,400. And
1: that's nowhere near all of them.
0: Oh, no. It's just the leadership. Mm-hmm. It's little small groups from different parishes. But to go to the parishes. And the challenge for next year is to have in all our parishes the Guadalupana Society. Because Our Lady of Guadalupe is our patroness. And I just went to Mexico City with some pilgrims to give thanks to Our Lady Guadalupe for all the care and their maternal love and presence in so many ways in our archdiocese. Just to thank her.
1: When I went to St. Pius, you said they will help you get the Spanish Mass started. And that's the least of what they've done. They are involved in every other group. They are omnipresent in the parish, and I'm not at what you would call a typically Hispanic parish. Mm-hmm. But they are the ones that you can always go to, and the women, all those groups, but they're one that will always be there and are so alive with the faith, and they're so excited for the 12th coming up which is now in the past by the time this fills, but the Guadalupe celebration is just huge, and it really does impact, and it's getting bigger and bigger at the parish the more that we do that.
0: And we need to remember she was the greatest evangelizer in the history of the Catholic Church. Mm-hmm. For the millions of people who were converted right away to Christ through her. And now is known also in the

0: as the patroness of the pro-life movement, because Jesus in the womb and the maternal care. So this is not for Hispanics only. And as we went to the Basilica of Our Lady of Guadalupe, we saw people from Switzerland, from Germany, from the Middle East, even Jewish families. I mean, and we found at three different moments in our pilgrimage, we spent a full day there as a retreat, three different groups of people from San Antonio. It was beautiful.
1: Wow.
0: That's the mother. The mother brings the members of the family together. And then sometimes members of the family could be going through something, or they are at odds with each other, whatever the case may be, but the mother brings her children and family together.
1: I think your comment last night, another time we had a mass together, the idea that Advent isn't just a time of Advent, it's a time of Mary, and it's very fitting to have the Feast of Our Lady of Guadalupe and the focus on Mary through this Immaculate Conception as we celebrate the person who said, the last thing we have recorded that she said is, do what he tells you to do. Mm-hmm. Such a simple phrase, but really tells us what our faith is. Do what he tells you to do.
0: And then she practiced what Jesus told her on the cross. This is your son. And in that son, she has been taking every one of us as her own.
1: Well, Archbishop, we're at the end of the first segment already, and it was just the two of us. So I don't think we're going to have a problem getting through the show without somebody to welcome you or the host or anything else. This has been Discovering Our Faith. We will be right back.
2: At Boys and Girls Clubs, it's not just about trying new things.
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0: Welcome back to Discovering Our Faith. We are here with Father Kevin Shanahan from St. Anthony de Padua, my neighboring parish, and I'm a blank, and a very special guest, Cecily Mar. I'm not even going to try that because there's a little tilt over that. But Cecily, who, and what is your job with the Archdiocese?
1: I'm the director for the Office of Archbishop's Appeal.
0: See, I told you the first question would be easy. So we're here to talk about the appeal, which this year is a very important topic because it gets to the root of what stewardship is. At the

0: same time that we have a capital campaign going on. And that doesn't and should not take away from what the appeal is. So Father Kevin, do you want to tell us a little bit about what you might be doing differently this year, because we might have a little bit more of a challenge?
1: Well, this year, the total for the Archbishop's appeal is going to remain the same. Not going to be increased, and I know that's going to bring a smile to a lot of pastors' faces, that they won't be asked to raise anything extra. But it shouldn't bring anything different, because in the first part you talked about the staff here who make things happen. This can only happen because of the support that the parishes give through the Archbishop's appeal to make all the different ministries function and ensure that every aspect and area of the archdiocese in the lives of the people are touched, and that we can give them the best that we have. So, you know, that even though you got a campaign on one hand, the appeal is still very, very important for the day-to-day running of all the ministries within the archdiocese. And we can never forget that fact.
0: And Archbishop, in your video every year that you do, you highlight some of those. But for you, what is your favorite ministry that you're able to fund that you couldn't do without the appeal?
2: Well, there are quite a few. You know, we have...
0: That's why I asked for your favorite.
2: Yeah, well, well, it's because there are different fields, you know. Mm-hmm. One is the Bristol ministry. Mm-hmm. You know, it has been expanded tremendously because we have 35 prisons, detention centers, jails in the archdiocese. But also, we go to formation. We have the permanent diaconate program that helps so many parishes, you know, to fund the education or future deacons, also seminarians, future priests, and the laity. And especially with the new initiatives that we're going to launch regarding the training of laity, the lay people, we need the appeal. And it's becoming more kind of a part of the makeup of the archdiocese. And as you said, people are very generous, very kind. People, they want to help. And when they see that it goes back to serve the ministries that parishes are doing with the help of the archdiocese, people, they donate. People, they see that it's worth cost.
0: Yeah, this year, I just got up and I told everybody, you've seen the video. I really don't want to have to take church time again for this. It's obviously very important. And just with that statement, the video made the impact. We were like 150-something percent of goal because the obvious importance of the ministries. So that said, what is your biggest challenge other than the pastors with the appeal? I said other than the pastors.
3: Well, pastor support, of course, is very important, but participation is extremely important. We have had about 25,000 donors to the appeal in the past. We had, for 2017, about 22,000. So one of the challenges is increasing participation.
0: That's a very low percentage of the entire Catholics in the Archdiocese.
2: Sure.
0: Mm-hmm.
2: Sure.
3: About
2: 12%. But, well, to increase it is a great goal that you have. And I believe that we need to create the awareness, mm-hmm. presenting always the needs and what actually we are doing, not only in the video, but in dialogue. Mm-hmm. A lot of good things are happening in the archdiocese. And sometimes people, they said, well, what is the Catholic Church doing about this? Mm-hmm. And we are doing something about it, but we need to tell the stories, mm-hmm. you know, not only in the video. Right? And people, they need to participate, so that they, when they participate, they feel that they are part of a greater good, mm-hmm. you know. There was a couple of parishes that the pastor was giving the money from the parish, but just giving the amount, no. It's not just the amount, it's the connection with it.
0: It's a sense of stewardship that I think is lacking a lot in our current world. That idea that giving isn't just something we have to do, but that once we do it, it changes us. Mm-hmm. It gives us a connection, and it helps us in our faith. And I didn't know that. As a baby priest, I was putting blank envelopes in the basket because my pastor made me. And I didn't get it. It wasn't until later in life that I realized the gift of being a steward and how that is a benefit to my own faith. And I think that's our challenge, is to help mm-hmm. people to understand that. Kevin.
1: And I think that's a very good point in so far. But that has to come from the top. you know, that the pastors themselves have to be

0: convinced of that and believe in it and get that message across. And I think, as you said, that, you know, that if you are enthusiastic about it, the people will become enthusiastic. Yeah. But if there's lackluster or seeing it as a challenge or a burden, then it becomes more of a challenge for the people also to believe in it and to realize that it's not just the archbishop's appeal, it's an appeal for the archdiocese of all the ministries.
1: It's a Catholic community effort, yes. 170 parishes united to do this work. Mm-hmm. And we're doing good work, like Archbishop said. We're doing good work. Let's shout it from the rooftops. Let's people know what we're doing in our archdiocese.
2: When things like the hurricanes happen or Sutherland Springs happen, we don't look at our bank accounts to see if we can do this. We do what we need to do. And it's because of that sense of stewardship that we're able to do that. And I think we just need to spread that out to help with things like the appeal, so that we can continue that sense, it's not just us. It's not me and my journey to God. It's us together on our journey to God.
3: And we need to be aware that people are pulled in so many different directions, because going to different galas myself, I can tell you there are many causes, and that's wonderful. But then how to keep is like each family, besides all what they do over the year, they have to be sure that they provide for certain basic things beyond the fun, the trip, the vacation, but some basic things that the family needs, you know. And but we need the pastors to be very engaged. And thanks be to God. You said 107?
1: 170.
3: Well, we're 170 parishes and missions, so we have to get everyone, even if it's little, but every parish and mission to be involved.
2: I constantly say a small gift. I have one person that gives a dollar a week. That means as much to me as any other gift, because that person has made a commitment and sticks through it. And the archdiocese, I think people, and we'll have a tour later, that I don't think people realize really how much happens throughout the whole archdiocese. And if we can go to Juan Carlos, do you want to tell us a little bit about what you're responsible for?
4: Yeah, absolutely. I am the chairperson of the assembly, which is the biggest gathering in the Archdiocese. It's Archbishop's Appeal in Action, okay? Because hardly we will be able to do assembly without the support of the Archbishop's Appeal, as perhaps many people don't know that Archbishop's Appeal sponsors more than half of the cost of the registration fee for registrants, for participants in assembly. Just like that, another fast-growing initiative is, for example, Theology on Tap. We're working with CTSA, and we do this together. So it is outstanding to see how this Pastoral de Conjunto, which is something that we have heard Archbishop speak over and over again, which is a communal mentality to bring us together. So Archbishop Appeal, from the perspective of, you know, funding the initiatives, we orchestrate, and people being served to have an encounter with Christ.
2: I think a lot of times with the assembly, we forget how big the archdiocese is, and that touches just a small part, but they come from all corners of the diocese. So we also have many other people here with us. Kevin, is there anybody you want to pick out particularly to speak on it, something particular? Or
0: no, I'll leave it over to you.
2: You're going to leave it to me. So we, Joan. Yeah, Joan, do you?
5: Well, speaking from the Academy for Lay Ecclesial Ministry, which is the certifying arm of the Archdiocese, those volunteers in the parish, catechists, the DREs, often there, or sometimes, there are catechists in the parish that might not feel equipped to form others, children or adults in the faith, and so our certification programs are blessed by and couldn't happen without the donors from the Archbishop's Appeal. We also have a program called Text for Parishes in Need, curriculum or actual resources and material that is an opportunity for those that are in parishes that are in a financial need to reach out to us, and through, again, the generosity of the Archbishop's Appeal, they're able to receive those resources and form those in

0: their parishes.
1: And Paula, who I know has been busy because she's already been to my deanery. Paula, do you want to say a few words about what your task is in this whole process?
2: Sure, I'd be glad to. I'm actually, it's a new position, the Appeal Territory Coordinator, and my job is to go out to all 170 parishes, talk to the pastors, find out what are their needs, and then supply them with that information and anything that they need in order to raise awareness of the Archbishop's appeal. And that includes education on stewardship. And I love doing that.
1: So since Natalia is your assistant, that means she does all the work. And then obviously behind, he doesn't know we're going to do this, but Ruben is behind. And Ruben is sort of the one that keeps everything running for the whole archdiocese. And makes sure that the money ends up in all the right places. So we'll get to more of that at the last segment when we talk about how the whole chancery works. But before we're done, I think one of the things we forget when we talk about the appeal is we go after the families. We have a lot of single people and a lot of young people. Mm-hmm. And as we look with some of the efforts for Theology on Tap, as we try and engage them, what can we do to help to engage those young single adults that sometimes feel disenfranchised from church? How can we use this to draw them in and give them some ownership of the church?
3: I think that, it is a challenge because, again, we're talking that they're being put in so many different directions. There's so much demand made of their time, and it's trying to incorporate their own spirituality into a concrete situation. You know, that they may just attend church on Sunday, fulfill the obligations of it, and their liturgy begins and ends. Whereas if they can take that liturgy outside and live it, and I think us as pastors, maybe to look at their gifts, their talents, and say, this is where we can direct you to. This is where we feel that you have a gift to share, and a gift to bring life, whatever that may be, mm-hmm. to others within the diocese. But I think, again, a lot of it comes back to us, and to encourage them, and show them, and bring them along. And that's a challenge in itself.
4: And they can give a gift of any size, time and talent we are talking about. So many of the appeal ministries that we fund have opportunities to volunteer, and they can get involved to learn about what the ministry is. And at some point when their life and they're able to give to a gift of any size to the appeal, then they can make that commitment. But time and talent is very important mm-hmm. for them to understand.
5: And also could be through some kind of service, mm-hmm. meaning social service. Mm-hmm. Because the young people, when there is a project in which there is a need and they can work even physically on that, a little bit along your line, they contribute. Like when we had the Harvey situation, there were many young people and young adults who wanted to do something. So we connect them through the appeal about how even, and the responsibility of keeping the church going. Mm-hmm. I mean, we don't have that idea of tithing like other organizations do, but there is a wisdom in tithing, because then you plan to give some of your money in the regular basis, in this case, to the appeal, and you plan for it, and you calculate it. Mm-hmm. More than to be asked how much you should give, you say, this is what I ought to give. Mm-hmm. And I'm ready to give it, and with joy, for the sake of the church and for the glory of God.
1: And sister, I know if either of you have ever heard this, I've never had anybody say, man, I gave too much. Oh, those people, I should have given a little bit more, but nobody ever tells me, oh man, I gave too much. Have you ever heard that?
3: No.
1: So,
3: open first.
1: So, well, there could be a first now that we've said this on TV. So, Cecily, what is the goal for this year?
4: The goal for the 2018 is $4.5 million. We have a theme in the spirit of love. And so a gift of any size is appreciated. They can respond to the letter that's sent to their home. They can respond online or in the pew on January 20th for the appeal commitment weekend, or they can contact us in our office.
5: Wonderful.
1: And what's the breakdown? Where does the money go?
4: The money goes to, in five categories. We fund ministries in five categories. Our bishop talked about religious vocations, Catholic education, pastoral ministries earlier. We also support Catholic communications, which Catholic Television is a part of, And

0: And prison.
1: And prison, criminal justice ministries, right? And Catholic social services, which we were talking about a few minutes ago.
2: I think a lot of times in today's world, we forget about the value of what we do with TV. I'm constantly amazed at the number of people that recognize different people, but just because of it on the TV show, and that impact that social media that you're working so hard to get out there with your own Facebook and your own Twitter, and that makes a big difference because people follow, and that's the easy way, and that's where our society is going. Now, Father Kevin, you've been at your parish for quite some time. Does it get more difficult as you've been there to get to do it, or does it seem like the same old thing, or is there enough new need that it keeps going?
3: Keeps going. I think that I've been at St. Anthony's just saying there 14 years. So the challenge for me is to come up with a fresh way and a new way every year to make it happen, to make it work, keep the Archbishop happy. So
2: are we supposed to do that?
3: Every day. but the people are very good. You know, I have great faith in them, and they always rise to the challenge, and they always respond very, very generously as well. And I'm most humbled and proud of them at the same time, how they always rise to the occasion. They recognize the importance of the appeal.
2: And your parish is good at that, and I think that's a model, because with the tornado, all the neighboring parish, but your parish was there helping out the whole area, and that was phenomenal. Right. And Archbishop, I think what Cecily said about the being time, talent, and treasure, I think one of the statements you made that showed me how much you understand that is when Bishop Mike was announced and everybody said, I heard two different people ask you, so you can get some time off now. Yeah. He went, oh no, I'm just going to get more work done.
0: Yeah.
2: And I think that focus on it isn't about time off, it isn't about this. The message that we have is important, and we have to keep at that.
0: Yeah. And there is another aspect that you emphasized at the beginning, briefly, Kevin, that the appeal is for the ministries. So it's not like Catholic Charities, and we just had the gala, is to help the poor. And of course, in our parishes, we have many people in need. But this is to provide training services that will help us to carry on the faith. So every community is benefited through the ministries. You know, that is a little bit different than to help Catholic Charities or to help St. Vincent and the Paul Society, which is a specific group of people in very vulnerable, and that they need directly our monies, our resources in that way. Now we help, for example, people in prison, but it's not financially, it's providing the faith so that they can know the Lord more, to know that their church is with them, and that our traditions are being passed on.
2: Well, Father Kevin, Cecily, this brings us to an end of another segment. We're going to be back in a moment with a tour behind the scenes at the Pastoral Center. This is Discovering Our Faith.
0: Very well. Thank you.
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6: Welcome back to Discovering Our Faith. You've heard about trickle-down economics. We're here to explain trickle-down theology. We're at the top floor of the Pastoral Center, and we're walking into the Archbishop's office where he was working, and he has disappeared. He knew we were here. This is where the Archbishop accomplishes all of his work for the Archdiocese, and this is where everything starts and ends. So as we come out here, we have all the people that keep him out of trouble, with Pablo on the far side and these ladies here who actually do most of the work, and all the mail we get, they really do all the work. The Archbishop just signs it. And as you can see, they're all decorated to celebrate a festive Christmas season. As we head outside, we can look down and see the Archbishop's view of everything in his domain. As you look down, this is the Pastoral Center. This is the Bishop's view as he looks down at all the people that help him in accomplishing his goals as the Archbishop of the Archdiocese of San Antonio.

0: We're here stopped on the landing where you can overlook where a lot of the resources of the Archdiocese come from. We have over here at the end where the Andelay campaign, where all the people who are working to help with the capital campaign are working. As you go down, you have the Archbishop's Appeal, which we just talked about, and further down, Hope for the Future, which we've talked about many times, which helps us support our Catholic schools. And as you go down, we have technology, we have CYO, and we end up over in the Catholic Schools Office. Let's go visit them next. We're here where everything for the Catholic schools is supported. They run some of the schools for the Archdiocese, and for those of us that have schools that are our own, they're here to support us in everything that we do. We have the superintendent, the assistant superintendent, and all the people that's really not that many that do all the amazing work to help our Catholic schools be some of the best schools in the whole city. We're gonna walk down the hallway here, and down this hallway we have the vicar for clergy and all the people that work for him, the office for religious. We have all those different people that help the priests and all those people that minister within the Archdiocese do things. And here is where Father Jim Fischler does all of his work. So we're here with Gigi, and she's gonna explain to us what we're about to walk through.
1: Hi there. Nice to see you walking the halls of the Pastoral Center. This is the Department for Pastoral Ministries. In this department, we are kind of like the pastoral arm for the Archbishop. We serve parishes through the Parish Life Team, serving as conduits for information, resources, all kinds of assistance. We put on events like Assembly, Midwinter Gathering, the Youth Spectacular, Rite of Election. We also do all the catechist certification training for youth ministry and for liturgical ministers. So this is a busy office.
0: It is. And for those of us that are in parishes, if we ever have a question, we don't have to figure out what office to call. We each have a specific representative that we can call. Then that person helps us and finds the answer for us so that we know what we need to do. So Gigi, thank you. Anything else you want to add before we continue downstairs?
1: Well, you mentioned the Parish Life Team. Who is your Parish Team rep?
0: That was not a good question because it's Ricardo, because they're looking to replace. So if you're bilingual and like to be a part of that team, they're looking for somebody.
1: It's a great place to work.
0: It is. So thank you, Gigi.
1: Thank you.
0: Now downstairs. And here we are at the ground floor of the Pastoral Center where all sorts of things happen. We have the chapel over here where daily mass is Monday through Friday, and on Thursday it is in Spanish, Misa en Español,

on Jueves. So we have all that here at the Pastoral Center, living the life of the church, as well as celebrating our Mass. And down the hallway here, of course, we have the Capital Campaign sign there, always keeping that in the forefront of who we are. We're walking down to where actually all of CTSA happens, going into the offices where Jordan and his entire crew takes care of the newspaper, and for us, most importantly, Catholic Television of San Antonio, or CTSA. So we go down this little hallway right by the entry. We come in and we see all the stuff that has happened in the Archdiocese as portrayed in print. And as you know, a very important part of what we do is now through the media, where you can find us hopefully sooner on the internet, but now through Channel 15. And here is where it all happens. We have Jordan over here, then down to the studio, which they're filming in today, so we can't really show that. But all these people here work to make sure that all the information for the Archdiocese, all the information about all the missions of the Archbishop, gets out not just to the Catholic community, but to the world. And this brings you then probably the fastest tour of the Pastoral Center of all time, and we're standing in front of a window that is a replica of the window at St. Peter's Basilica in Rome. The difference is the dove wingspan in Rome is about 9 feet, and I guess that one is maybe a foot and a half, 2 feet. But to bring that image of the Holy Spirit, which the Archbishop is so high on because he's a missionary of the Holy Spirit, and that we keep that presence of God in all that we do. So as we continue with the show, this has just been a quick tour. We're going now into more depth about the things that the Pastoral Center does for the people of San Antonio.

0: Now that we're back from our tour, we talked about trickle-down theology, where we start with God, then we have the archbishop. We're now down at the ground floor. So I'm not sure what that says about the people that work down here, but the Blessed Sacrament is down here because the chapel's down here, so it's not that far down. So, Archbishop, as we've gone through everything and we go over it, why did you pick these two to sit with you at the table today? Why did you pick...
1: Because they represent Catholic education, Catholic schools, and all connected with Catholic schools and also connected with the parishes. And they will explain to everybody what they do.
0: We've been here before, Dr. Ricardo, many times, but also with us is Cindy Luna, who is the assistant or vice?
2: Associate
0: superintendent for Catholic schools. And for those of us with schools, we know her very, very, very well. So I'm going to start with Cindy because it's the first time that you've been with us. Tell us a little bit about what Catholic Schools Office here does. We walked through it. We saw a picture of it before. What do you do for the parishes and for the schools? And what's the difference between my school and some of the archdiocesan schools?
2: Well, every school is unique, and there are 39, and every one of them operates within their own parish. We do have seven schools that work with us more directly as an archdiocesan school. However, your school is more tied to a parish because you are there and you are the one who oversees as the pastor of that school. You oversee it. But all of our schools come together to preach the gospel values. And that's why parents send their children to Catholic schools to provide a quality education, mm-hmm. to ensure that their students are engaged and in learning. But their primary purpose is to make sure that their children are receiving the gospel values set out that is important for our church.
0: And I think at one of the meetings we had earlier in the year, and you showed us that the Catholic schools not only are doing a great job, you know, on the faith side, but we're showing on all the tests how well we're doing overall. And I think with the resources that we have, that's pretty phenomenal.
2: Well, and that's a contribution to a lot of people. It's the principles that are driving the education and the leadership at their schools with their pastors and working together. Our office is a resource to them. We provide staff development. We provide any type of support that they need to get through the daily task of running a school. It is a huge endeavor, and no one can do it alone. So between the pastor and the principal and our office, we feel like we are a good unit to support children and to support our parents who are the first educators in their child's education.
0: And since many of us have smaller schools, it's really nice, like when we have issues with students, whatever else, you have things like counseling service to help support us. Mm-hmm, mm-hmm. You have all sorts of other things with Hope for the Future and everything else that comes together.

0: together to make sure that we're constantly doing what we need to do and to meet the rising needs of what's out there. And being newer to this diocese, I think you guys do a phenomenal job
1: to make
0: our job as easy as possible. So Dr. Ricardo, in case this is somebody's first show, you're not a doctor of philosophy, are you?
2: No, I'm not.
0: What kind of doctor are you?
2: I'm a pediatrician and a neurologist.
0: And you gave that up because?
2: Well, the faith and the ministry and the mission for the Catholic Church.
0: So you come with an education that's slightly varied, but you come and tell us a little bit about what your office does. We did a little walkthrough a little bit ago, but what is your office responsible for?
2: Well, I'm the director of the office called Parish Life that works under the umbrella of the Pastoral Ministries Department, which Maribel Silva is the department head. And our department has different offices, and ours is a resource that our Archbishop has made available for the pastors and parishes to have a main contact between the pastoral center and all the things that we do, the programs that we offer, and the resources that we have to help parishes do their pastoral activities. As we were mentioning before, the textbooks for religious education, that is done through the Department of Pastoral Ministries. The other activities that we do with pastoral care also is under pastoral ministries, marriage preparation for marriage and life, catechetical formation, liturgy. All those are the areas that we cover. So the office that I lead is, we have liaisons, we call parish life liaisons, who are people that are prepared in all these areas, and they go and visit the parishes, talk to the pastors, talk to the DREs, and observe what the need might be that we can help them to do better their job.
3: Yeah. You know, we years ago, as we did the pastoral plan for the Archdiocese, Encountering Christ, United as Church, Sent by the Spirit, and then now the culture of Encuentro, that will be for a few years, we saw the need to connect more directly with the parishes. You know, the programs have been here and can vary. We can add, we can subtract some of them, we can vary and change. But how to connect what we are doing more directly with the communities that we serve? So the parish liaisons help us, the pastors, to connect other people in leadership in the parishes to connect with us. That is something new, relatively, and is working quite well.
0: Well, in a diocese not here, with another bishop, we used to refer to the pastoral center as the puzzle palace, because you could never figure out where the answer you needed was. No, not this one. It's another diocese. You know, I used to be. But it was like, it was impossible to get the answer. You need to call one person. No, you need to call this person. You need to call that person. So what your office does is you give us that single point, or in the military we used to call it that belly button we could touch to get the answer we needed at that time. That was the focal point. And you've given us that focal point. So that I just have to, well, right now you're my parish liaison. All I have to do is call you with whatever my question is, whether it belongs to any of these people we're about to talk to. You find the answer for me, you get the person in touch with me, and it's, I don't know if it simplifies your life, but I know it simplifies my life as a pastor. So which I know your pastors are grateful for that resource.
2: Yeah, and also in a way we promote all the activities that we have in the department, all the events that there are through the year for the whole parish, for the people to take advantage and be able to use these resources. For instance, we have in this first semester, we're going to have pastoral ambassadors, a gathering. We're going to celebrate all the volunteers that through the year help us. That's going to be in Blessed Sacrament now in January. Also, we have coming soon in January, the Midwinter Gathering, which is a gathering for catechetical directors and the directors for religious education that happen annually. There are many events that through the year we have. We have Youth Spectacular that is coming in March as well. We gather all the youth in the diocese. So we want to invite all the people that are listening and watching us on the TV that be aware of all these events that we have. If you can visit our website, which is www.rchsa.org, And then you see all the events that are circulating in the rotator of the page.
0: Many years ago when I was ordained, it was usually the assistant pastor that had to train.

0: in the new catechist, because people are afraid, because faith is important, and they're afraid of making a mistake. And with the training that you offer, you give them the tools so that they can be comfortable to share their faith and some of the background of the church and whatever else. And I think that's an invaluable resource for the diocese as we really have to work at changing this world that we're in.
1: Yeah, I think it's very interesting to mention that Archbishop is not imposing programs in the parishes. The parishes may have their own programs already, and we are helping them to develop what they already, the plan they already have. Mm-hmm. We offer other opportunities. There are parishes that don't have any plans, so well, this is the plan we propose. And then we also give you the resources to accomplish what you need for your parish owners.
0: Yeah, when I got to my parish, I didn't have a parish council. I didn't have the time to do the training. You came and helped me with the training. It was a phenomenal resource that saved me a ton of time. So, you know, for that kind of thing, you know, if your pastor doesn't know for some reason, they have to know. But these are the people that make us look good. And along that line, we already talked a little bit with Gigi, but I want to ask Gigi if you could stand up again. And when we talked earlier, you went through a lot of things, but I was pointing out, I think we forgot RCIA, which is so crucial as we're coming to this. Want to tell us a little bit about what your involvement in that is?
2: Well, Father, well, RCIA is part of what the church sees as one of the vanguards of the new evangelization. The RCIA is the paradigm for all the church's evangelization and catechetical efforts. It's the model in which we bring in folks who would like to become members of the church, whether they are adults or whether they're children. And here in the Archdiocese of San Antonio, we do an annual multi-day training. But since we're able to do it only once a year, this year we did some initial training in the form of two webinars. And those were recorded, and they are downloadable from the Archdiocesan website, along with the handouts that were given. And we did a training for those who impart the RCIA adapted for children just this past weekend. Mm-hmm. And that will soon be available on the Archdiocesan website for download. Beautiful. So we want to make these resources as available as possible for pastoral ministers, those who are interested in these kinds of ministries, and others.
0: So Gigi, why, you just mentioned RCIA for children. Why wouldn't they just go through the regular programs in the parish?
2: Oh, why don't you? You need to come to my next
0: seminar. I know the answer. I was just hoping so you could explain for the people why this program is important.
2: Of course. Well, for anyone who, for whatever reason, did not have a chance to be formed in the faith, the RCIA Adapted for Children is not a sacrament catch-up class. It is for those children, through no fault of their own, have not been evangelized to be able to receive catechesis fruitfully and then receive the sacraments. Too often we have sacramentalized but unevangelized folks in our pews and who call themselves Catholics. The RCIA gives us an opportunity to evangelize and form people who are converted to Christ and receive the sacraments more fruitfully and be members of the church.
0: I think one of the things you touched on that I was sort of going out with a question before is that idea of process. It isn't the fact that we are there. It isn't the fact that we're just getting them baptized, we're getting them First Communion. Faith is a process. And we tell our adults in our parish that it isn't about whether or not they become Catholic at the end of the process, but do they have a deeper relationship with their God? And I think that's the key in what you work with Cindy and Ricardo. I think that's the key. Can we get people to have a deeper relationship with their God? Because with that, the right answer comes. So thank you, Gigi. And also out there, and one of the behind-the-scenes people is Mr. Hinojosa, who we mentioned earlier. And that part of the diocese, I don't think people realize all that they do. Under that comes HR, which is benefits, all those things for all the employees of the Archdiocese. Support us when we have HR issues, because most of us can't afford to have an HR person. All the back office stuff that happens to support us, audits for the parishes, for the schools.
3: Buildings.
0: And buildings. And anybody, any pastor is going to know who Logan is. after the last hailstorm with all the work he's had to do, and now Randy with construction and everything that goes into behind.

0: behind the scenes that people walking into Mass just think, oh, the church is nice, and not realizing all the stuff behind the scenes, or the school is taken care of, the school has a new roof. Thank you, Logan and Ruben and everybody, for that, because they work with us to make sure we keep our facilities in good shape.
1: And then we have all the personnel that works with the paper, with communications, with CTSA, people that work in the finances in different capacities, supporting, of course, the CEO, Mr. Hinojosa, people who work in my office, you know, my assistants. And then we have also people who work in different ministries that we covered a little bit earlier. We have the people of the tribunal, you know, they're working. There are quite a few of them. People of the archives, people who work with technology, the IT personnel. I mean, when you start really thinking about individuals, there is a lot of work. People help all our religious sisters and brothers to be organized and to be attended and serve well. The people who work in the diaconate office. I mean, it's a lot of things.
0: And that's what we did.
1: People
0: that,
1: working here for.
0: That's why we started the segment with that tour, so people get an idea of the vastness. And down the whole hallway here, with the capital campaign, with Hope for the Future, for CYO, all those different things. This whole section here that was up, that is where Cindy, and we should probably should mention Mrs. Marty West, because she's the boss.
1: Receptionists welcome people. The people who work to take care of the facility. You know, we have a couple of teams and people leading that effort, so that we can have a decent place to work. My God, the grounds, people who work on...
0: And people forget, it's not just this building. I mean, we have the seminary next door and everything else, and that's all coming under the outreach of what you are responsible for. And these people help you, at least in my opinion, it seems to be, to help you be the priest part of bishop, unless the administrator part of the bishop.
1: Well, we are very grateful for everyone who helps and does something for the Lord and for others in the Archdiocese through this place. But also we thank the people of God for being supportive. This is not just happens subtle. I mean, it's the effort, is the resources, is the Archbishop's appeal, as we spoke earlier, is the capital campaign now. All that helps things to happen. And people are ready to serve. And we have a great, great group of people here.
0: Well, the mysteries of how God works, I've ended up here, and I don't think I could imagine a better place to have ended up, because it seems to me, I joke with you about the Holy Spirit, but I've seen the Spirit at work, and you're constantly reminding us, sent by the Spirit and that force, and how our mother, Our Lady of Guadalupe, and all of that, and you bring that all together as the entire package. It's integrated, it's whole, and you walk through this building, and I hope on the segment we did just before this, that was obvious, that these are all people of faith. And when you have Mass in the chapel, it's small, frequently it's full. So unfortunately, Archbishop, we have 30 seconds. Anything else you want to close this with?
1: Well, that we need to thank, of course, always the Lord, but to thank the Catholic Church and the Holy Father for ordaining bishops and providing for bishops and to the bishops to form these structures. You know, which each church was on its own would be a different story. We are blessed to be the Catholic Church of the Archdiocese of San Antonio.
0: Well, Archbishop, as we do the appeal prayer, I was just talking to Cecily at the break. What if everybody gave up a Starbucks or a dinner out and gave that back to the church? And gave that to help you with the mission of the church. Think of the difference that would make.
1: Oh, everybody's listening.
2: You see him smile?
0: Archbishop, would you like to lead us in our prayer?
1: Okay. In the spirit of love, loving God, as missionary disciples, we are sent to bring the good news of Jesus to everyone in the Archdiocese of San Antonio. Strengthen our faith, deepen our hope, and help us to respond in love for others through the Archbishop's Appeal Ministry. We are very grateful for the many gifts and blessings we have received. May your Holy Spirit inspire us to share a portion of these gifts and blessings with those who need our help.

0: to the 2018 Archbishop's Appeal. Fill our hearts with your truth and enduring love, so that united as a community of faith, we may show through our actions that we truly are disciples in the spirit of love. We ask this through Christ our Lord. Amen. May Almighty God bless you, the Father, the Son, and the Holy Spirit.
1: Amen.
0: Thank you, Pat.
1: Well, this brings to the end another session of Discovering Our Faith. 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

0: What's attractive about Buddhism is not only that there's no God, but also that Buddhism is a very highly disciplined intellectual system and training system to cleanse the mind, purify the mind, but also expand the capacity of the mind.
1: For decades, Buddhism has attracted many of the people who drifted away from Christianity. And according to a 2025 Pew Research survey, nearly half of all Buddhists in the United States were raised in another religion, many of them Christian. That spiritual shift was on display this year in Milan, where thousands gathered for Vaisak, the Buddha celebration commemorating the birth, enlightenment, and death of the Buddha. Many were young Italians. Buddhist leaders shared the stage with the Archbishop of Milan as part of the Catholic Church's long-running dialogue with Eastern religions, following a May message from the Vatican marking the celebration. Few Catholic priests have immersed themselves in Buddhism as deeply as Father Francis Tiso. A scholar of Tibetan Buddhism, a former advisor to the Vatican on Buddhist-Christian dialogue, and to the U.S. bishops on interreligious affairs. He has traveled extensively through Asia and met privately with the Dalai Lama, who shared with him a surprising idea about Buddhist meditation and Christianity.
2: So that idea did not offend the Dalai Lama?
0: No, he said it. That was his idea of what a Christian could do.
1: In this conversation with Catholic News Service, Father Tiso explains why the real challenge of interreligious dialogue is not simply coexistence, but the recovery of religious consciousness in a secular age.
0: Religious consciousness is a connection with the original intention of God in creating the universe. So when I talk to my Buddhist friends or my Muslim friends or my Jewish friends, we find signs of the presence of the Word in the way they try to work out the challenges of life.
1: This is Vatican Access. Father Francis Tiso, thank you so much. Why do you think Buddhism is so attractive today?
0: In a lot of our academic environments, the discussion about God is almost prohibited. All right, it's pretty much taken that it is an established fact in modern civilization that there is no God. All right. So once you pick up as a young person that that's the theme, all right, and that that's an established fact, all right, and then you go, science is going to explain everything. Once you get to that point, you know, you're kind of left with saying, okay, well, that means, well, the religions are part of the childhood of mankind, which has to be abandoned in order to move forward with intellectual, philosophical, and scientific progress, okay? So that's a pretty easy model of modernity right there in a thumb in

0: in a thumbnail sketch, right? So already you have the elimination of all the theistic religions off the bat, okay? Judaism, Islam, Christianity, but also Hinduism, you know? So what's left? Is Buddhism.
1: Did you always have an interest in sort of ecumenical and interreligious affairs?
0: Yes. That goes back to really high school days. Kind of girlfriend of mine that was Lutheran, and she invited me to speak about biological evolution and Teilhard de Chardin to her Lutheran catechism class, Missouri Synod Lutheran catechism class, back in around 65, 66. And it was a great opportunity for me to develop some of my skills in public speaking.
1: So you were invited to speak, but you were still a high school student.
0: That's right.
1: Yeah. Please explain.
0: I had a lot of fun. I was part of a group, like we were kind of the cream of the class of 68. All right. These were the classic New York suburban nerds, most of us Jewish, of course, right? So, and we're all like Saturday, all day you're in the library reading everything you can get your hands on. And every study hall during the week, you're reading piles and piles of books. You know, so I'm reading Augustine and Aquinas and Darwin and Freud and Marx and all of the great classics, you know, and biographies and histories and everything, really anything we get our hands on, plus all the classic novels, French and English and Italian, all that stuff. So, and then, you know, also some exposure to the world religions and, you know, the different kinds of well, cultures. I actually, going back to when I was a elementary school kid, I was fascinated with photography, you know, art photography of peoples of the world. There was something called the Land and the Peoples of, a series, you know. So Tibet, Peru, Kenya, all of that. And actually, my dad was a passionate Africa guy. My father loved Africa and especially East Africa, you know, with the wild animals and all that. But he himself had been in Nigeria and Liberia during the Second World War. So for, you know, he in his collection, he had a number of interesting photos of the life of Africa in the 1940s.
1: It strikes me how remarkably open you were then. I mean, you did not take the apologetic approach to theological knowledge, in which you wanted to read everything that showed you how the faith you were born into was true. Nevertheless, I mean, you are a person of a profound Christian faith, as far as I know you, and yet you had this openness. That's rare, as far as I've encountered.
0: Yeah, so those are interesting times, because we were getting the input from the council, you know, 62 to 65, so that's between age 12 and age 15, right? And we're noticing how everybody is really excited about that. The newspapers and magazines of the time were very open to the council. And the message of the council was that the church was developing a new rapport with the modern world, okay? So I was reading Teilhard and Merton and all these people, you know, at 15 or 16 years of age, introduced.
1: Did you ever meet Merton? Did you ever meet?
0: No, unfortunately.
1: You were there at the same time,
0: right? The day he died was the day I was going to write him a letter asking if I could become a novice at Gethsemane.
1: Wow.
0: I opened the New York Times that morning, my dorm room at Cornell. Oh, wow. This is amazing. Disaster.
1: There's your sign, though.
0: Yeah. Yeah. So I didn't know. I really didn't know what to do after that, actually. You know, I didn't really. I took quite a lot of trial and error over the next, really, 20 years to get to the priesthood.
1: In the background, you're doing a lot of interreligious research. And I'm not sure when your first trip to Nepal was. I know if you go to Wikipedia, you see a picture of you with the Dalai Lama.
0: All right. Well, even as an undergraduate, I was beginning to read the translations of Tibetan and Zen works My spiritual father, Brother David Steindl-Rast, was already an experienced expert and practitioner in the Zen traditions. So he knew the Zen teachings.

teachers from Japan who were teaching in the United States. So I learned a lot directly from him. I also learned the Benedictine way of life from him and his community at Mount Savior in upstate New York. I did publish Marco Pallas's book on Tibetan Buddhism and his travels in the Himalayas. And I had begun to collect a small library of translations from Tibetan, different kinds of Buddhist teachings. But I knew the Zen tradition. I knew the Theravada tradition. When I got to Colombia, of course, I had to learn Pali, Sanskrit, and Tibetan. So there I'm reading the text now in the originals.

0: And for my dissertation, I found a previously unpublished, unknown biography of Milarepa from the 13th century, right? So like everybody had been translating a book, The Life of Milarepa, very famous, well-known, but it's written around 1500. And Milarepa lived in the 12th century. So what happened for 350 years? No one had written anything about that. There were a few hints here and there in the publications, but basically what I did is I discovered a whole collection of early Milarepa biographies and began translating them from Tibetan into English. And that was my dissertation. And in 1997 is when that photograph was taken of me with His Holiness Dalai Lama. I had a grant to go to Nepal and India to study Buddhist teachings and also to find manuscripts of the Milarepa biographies that I had been translating. So I, toward the end of the time there, I went to Dharamsala and asked to have an audience with His Holiness, which they granted me. And we spent more than an hour together talking about a great broad spectrum of things. Yes, the life of Milarepa, but also the Buddhist philosophy that's so important to His Holiness, the doctrine of emptiness. I also brought up the whole, my own studies of Dante Alighieri and the Divine Comedy and the philosophical underpinnings of that work and medieval philosophy and mysticism. And His Holiness was quite fascinated by all of that. And really, we had a very good time, especially because his English and my Tibetan were not that good, but we could kind of, with a little help from a translator, we could actually have a very, very good in-depth conversation. And of course, in some ways, that also is because we did talk about neuroscience at the time. And that feeds into the whole mind and life experience, which has been so important to me in the last, I would say, 10 years here in Europe.
1: Did you ever find yourself in all of this very intense study of Buddhism being drawn to become Buddhist?
0: Yeah, well, of course, actually, you could say that I had permission from my spiritual fathers to practice as well as study. All right, I understand there's at least one European Buddhist, Catholic Buddhist scholar who thinks this is a terrible thing to do. But at the time, it made a lot of sense to know it from inside, to know what meditation is like in that tradition. Right, what the philosophy is like in practice, what the structure of monastic community really is, what are the alternatives to monasticism in the different kinds of Buddhism. You know the different sectarian movements by knowing the people. And so this is interreligious dialogue, but a dialogue of religious experience that seemed to me to make a great deal of sense, especially because my training at Columbia, I was trained not only in the languages and in the texts, but also in the cultural anthropology and the methods and approaches that one uses to study another culture, not just its books, but the people, the land and the peoples of, going back to when I was 8 years old, you know, in Mount Vernon, New York, learning what the people are like, what their lives are like, how they live their lives, how their beliefs interface with daily life. And I used to come to this neighborhood where we are today and meet frequently with Cardinal Lorenze, John Kutimadam.
1: Cardinal Lorenze was in charge of
0: religious dialogue, you know, pontifical council, it was called at the time, for interreligious dialogue, George Kuvakal, Archbishop Fitzgerald, and that group. And they knew me as a person who was a friend who would drop in and we would talk about what was going on. So in those days, there was a certain amount of flexibility and openness, even in that dicastery. Now I think it would be hard to just be a drop-in person like that. But at the time,
1: Do you think it's?
0: I think it's become more focused on specific diplomatic objectives. So they're not talking about religious experience as much anymore. There was a conference that my friend Tom Katoy attended a few months ago in Cambodia, I think, in which basically, the focus is on service of the poor, care of the earth, peacemaking, that kind of thing. So these

0: important social and political issues connected to the social doctrine of the church are on the agenda for these big meetings, all right? But what happened to meditation? What happened to philosophy? What happened to language?
1: Well, do you think there was a concern, as probably many Catholics who watch this may wonder about the concerns of syncretism, of religious indifferentism, is often a concern voiced when talking about interreligious dialogue, especially practicing other religions while being a Catholic priest. How would you address those concerns? And do you think those are the concerns that led to the policy change?
0: It could well be. I have a feeling it was just easier to manage with a small staff, an approach that was more consistent with other dicasteries, all right, so that it would be seen as more well integrated into, for example, the Department of State here, Cardinal Parolin's responsibility, and also the concerns of bishops around the world. I mean, that they're obviously concerned about these social issues, all right? So the times also have changed, but we're neglecting the area that I call religious consciousness, all right? Religious consciousness is when an individual or a community is convinced that the life they are living, inspired by faith, is true, is passionately true. And that is very much the concern of the people who are concerned about syncretism. You know, they truly believe in their faith. They do not want to see it adulterated. You know, they don't want to see it distorted. And they don't want it reduced to, shall we say, the well-intentioned and virtuous activities of a non-governmental organization.
1: Well, so how do you address the concerns, which it seems to me that you're saying are valid concerns, with the practice that you obviously also believe in and believe is important?
0: Well, one of the ways is, of course, that you maintain the integrity of the traditions that you are practicing or studying, all right, so that you don't mix them up, all right? And that's not always easy to do because there are a lot of areas of convergence. Take, for example, the fact of recollection. All right, recollection is the way we teach in our traditional, especially in monasteries and seminaries of years ago. Recollection was the way to calm the mind down so that your prayer is more heartfelt and deeper. And also, it's what you bring to your tasks during the day. How do you wash a dish? How do you clean a floor? Mindfully, recollectedly, right? And that attitude, because it's so similar to Buddhist mindfulness practices, has seemingly dropped out of the formation programs of many religious orders because they don't want to look like they're doing syncretism. But the best way to train for recollection is to use the Buddhist methods, which are excellent, you know, for doing that. Our own methods are also very good, but they're not as clearly stated as the methods used by the Buddhists. For example, if you learn to follow your breath and sit in a proper position, you become recollected very quickly. If you do it our way, you'll do it by, say, typically reciting the Psalms or singing hymns.
1: Or the Jesus Prayer, hesychasm in the East.
0: Jesus Prayer would be more advanced, but your basic stuff would be psalmody and hymnody. These are very good methods. However, you get involved with the meaning of the words, and are you singing it in Latin or are you singing it in English or whatever, and it becomes a tug of war between the part of your mind that wants to understand the content of what you're saying and the part of your mind that wants to pray through the words that you're saying. And recollection enables you to bridge that gap. But if you don't have recollection, you're just saying words. You're just parroting. All right. And this happens very often. Then you go to rosary, then you go to Jesus Prayer, and it becomes even more acute as a spiritual problem. All right. I've seen people doing Eucharistic adoration. They didn't know what they're doing. And they're squirming around. Then they go outside and have a cigarette. Then they come back. Then they're flipping through pages of a book. They don't know how to do it. Why? Because the basics of recollection are not there. You see, I think this is so important because you could bring recollection to manual work, but even intellectual work, even what we're doing right now. How could I do this without being somewhat recollected?

0: you know? And so that's your basic stuff.
1: Would there be dangers to, I mean, for anybody who's listening to this, who might be tempted to go directly to some Buddhist sources, maybe not know where they're going, what would you counsel also as a Christian pastor?
0: Yes, we had this problem, very interesting episode, back in the early 2000s, when I wanted to go and make a retreat, a really serious Buddhist retreat in Northern California, with doing the prostrations and doing all of the ritual activities and really learning that. And while I was there, the staff told me, you know, we have at least 10% of the people here. There were 87 or 90 people. At least 10% of them are Christians who are here not to become Buddhists, but to learn the methods that we have in order to apply it to Christian prayer. Okay. And I said, well, why is that? Well, they went to their clergy, Protestant and Catholic, and they didn't know what to teach them. They didn't know what to tell them. All right. So they said to me, would you be willing to receive in spiritual direction these persons? There are about 10 of them that are here with the program for this 10 days, and give them spiritual guidance, which I was more than happy to do. And it was very interesting because many of them actually were quite mature in their prayer life. These were not beginners, and yet they couldn't find anyone to give them any solid guidance. And so they were going to the Buddhists to do it. Now, it's pretty clear what we were doing that week were pretty intense practices, you know, thousands of physical prostrations, you know, full prostrations, just like when you're ordained to the priesthood, you know, you're on the ground there or on Good Friday, but not just doing it once, but doing it 5,000 times, you know, that kind of thing. Or the other rituals which require a lot of memorization, all right, of these, the mantras and so forth. So, you know, it was a pretty demanding thing, and it was definitely not Christian practice, all right? But you could easily see how some of those things could be practiced by a Christian focusing on Christ, all right? And so I think that that was really the direction we started to take in spiritual direction, all right? Putting Christ at the center, all right? And adoring him with your whole heart and with your whole body, all right? And learning ways to be in the presence of Christ and allow him to enter into your heart, you know, and abide there, which is exactly what His Holiness the Dalai Lama had told me in 1997 during our conversation at Dharamsala. He said, basically, the Christian can imagine Christ in front of them, and then from the heart of Christ, the light comes into our heart, and then from our heart to the whole world.
1: So that idea did not offend the Dalai Lama.
0: He said it. That was his idea of what a Christian could do, you know. And of course, it is something that our own mystics have done. You know, how many of the great Sacred Heart mystics basically were inflamed with love for Christ, and the love in their hearts and the flame of love in the heart of Christ become one. All right. In fact, they even, some of them, you know, exchanged hearts with Christ. And so it's the heart of Christ is within me and my heart is in him being taken care of. I mean, it's a wonderful affective Christian mysticism that's very profound. And so, you know, we can encourage people to do that. We can encourage people to do that in a purely Catholic way, right? And learn the depths that are there and not make, because you see, just as there are mistakes that you can make with yoga and Buddhist meditation, because a lot of people kind of go overboard, they don't check with their teacher to be careful that they don't awaken Kundalini prematurely, or
1: I don't know what that means.
0: Kundalini is a kind of an energy in your body that rises from the lower part of your body up through to your head, and if it's done properly, is a very good purification process. But if it's done badly, you can get serious psychological consequences. All right, and even kinds of burnout. Kinds of really serious depression, all right, that kinds of, I've seen all this, so, you know, so I'm just telling you from experience. But the other thing, in Christian mysticism, we can also have some risks if you don't have a good guide, all right? So all of the traditions have remedies and antidotes for the mistakes that a person might make. Of course, we have confession. So you go to confession and receive the sacrament of reconciliation and be healed of the sins that you've committed. All right. And

0: I think we should all do that, you know, fairly frequently. Right? The other thing that's very good in our tradition is having a good and wise spiritual director with years of experience, right? Because some people become, you know, a bit fanatical, right? Especially if they've had some mystical experiences, they think, oh, wow, I've got it. You know, I've got it all. And Christ is speaking in me and, you know, I have a mission and I'm a prophet and all. And it gets worse and worse, you know, as pride builds up. So there have to be ways to limit the damage that is awakened by spiritual pride and spiritual materialism. This is John of the Cross. The beautiful teachings of St. John of the Cross are all designed as a remedy against these deviations. Another problem that I noticed, if I may say so, I'm going to talk about this in a book that I'm hoping to publish, I hope, you know, this year or next year, on Catholic spirituality, is that you will see some of the writings, especially of mystics over the last couple of two or three centuries, all right, where suffering has become a kind of obsession, where uniting oneself with Christ is only the baby in the manger and Jesus on the cross. And the teachings of Jesus do not come into play hardly at all. And those teachings of Jesus in the New Testament are supplanted by locutions. And these locutions, in many cases, do not actually sound like the Jesus of the New Testament. They sound like projections of the mind of the mystic. And the Holy See has also pointed this out in a number of well-known cases, which we won't cite here, all right? But you've got to be careful with this stuff. Because if you do a lot of meditation on, let's say, you just do your regular, you know, mental prayer, and you take it step by step, and you move toward deeper affectivity, love of God, love of Christ, warmth towards the Blessed Virgin Mary, devotion, right? That can become quite intense, especially if you have already a personality that's inclined to be intense. And so what happens is you begin to imagine that your thoughts projected out on Mary or Jesus are now coming back to you from an imagined Mary or Jesus. Okay? So this is an excess of the cataphatic method of prayer. All right? And this excess needs to be cut off by a wise spiritual guide. It's as bad as scrupulosity. You know, when people think that every little thing they do is a sin and every little sin is a mortal sin, you know, and they go really crazy. This is another pathology over here where you're mirroring back your own ideas and opinions, even nice ones, even good ones, you know, but you're mirroring it back as if it came truly from Jesus. All right. Well, this is a very good way to get yourself trapped, you know, in a labyrinth of self-contradictory statements where the Word of God has not come into play at all. You're not listening to Jesus, the Word made flesh. You're listening to yourself.
1: It sounds like some of your ability to see these risks and dangers in Christian spirituality come from seeing analogs in other religious traditions.
0: Absolutely. It's been very helpful to see the defects and the remedies in on both sides. So I can say, I think in all honesty, the good teachers, you know, the authentic teachers in the Eastern religions know this, all right, and know how to deal with it, as do our own. And I'm grateful to God, really, for the spiritual guidance that I've received from some really good teachers.
1: One of the reasons I thought it was important to spend some time talking about Buddhism is just because how popular it is today. I mean, most of my non-Catholic friends who have an interest in religion generally or spirituality will say that they're very much drawn to the Buddhist tradition. And I wonder, what would you tell maybe people who are interested in Buddhism and haven't been interested in Christianity, something that you see on the other side of that, of seeing it both ways?
0: What's attractive about Buddhism is not only that there's no God, but also that Buddhism is very, a very highly disciplined intellectual system and

0: training system, system of training people to cleanse the mind, purify the mind, but also expand the capacity of the mind, all right, so that the whole body and the whole mind are engaged, you know, in transformative practices, okay? And these are very, very well taught, very clearly taught, whether it's the Theravada tradition in Southeast Asia or the Tibetan approach or even the Chinese, the different kinds of Chan Buddhism that you find in China or the many different kinds of Buddhism that you find in Japan. They all have a strong emphasis on the philosophy and the training. Okay, and although they can be very complicated systems and with lots of rituals and statues and everything else, but the essential is always at the forefront. Okay, you always know where you stand with, for the most part, with most of the schools of Buddhism. Now, it is also interesting, though, that when people even begin to practice some form of Buddhism, aside from the secular forms of mindfulness training, if they start talking about it as a religion in the very, you know, scientific modern contexts, they also find that they're told to shut up. Okay. And what is it that they have to shut up about? And that is something that I think your listeners are finding very interesting. Why do they have to shut up about experience? Inner experience. Because ever since the 18th century, the leading philosophical minds of the West, France and England, Germany, right, are telling us that you cannot know directly any facts that would establish what is called a metaphysics, right? That is an understanding of being and knowing that universalizes those experiences in such a way as to be verified by empirical science. Okay? The only data that's allowed is sense data, or what the instruments that you devise provide to the sense data that you have. All right? So everything really is circling around the ability of the human body and mind to process information, to process sense data. And that's the only access that we have to truth. All right. Of course, the metaphysical traditions, East and West, all say that's not true. It's not true on the basis of two things. First of all, it's extremely reductionistic and eliminates many experiences that are consistent among human beings. And number two, there are dimensions to the human desire to inquire into truth that are not satisfied by empirical data. All right. A clear example would be mystical experience, whether it's a form mystical experience of an encounter with the luminous body of Christ or Mary, or whether it's a formless kind of communion with God that, like in the prayer of quiet, is not like any ordinary state of consciousness. All right. So when St. Teresa or St. John of the Cross write about the prayer of quiet, you know that you're moving into what we would call in our classic tradition the supernatural dimension. But it's a supernatural dimension that has been opened up to you by the grace of God, that is, however, lived, you might say, empirically in your own body and mind.
1: One of your chief discoveries, if I have this right, is the rainbow body. And that's seems to me, I mean, you've been talking about mysticism and the way it's often characterized, but this would be a data point if it were confirmed. I think you think it's confirmed. Can you explain a bit about what the rainbow body is and what it has to do with Christianity?
0: The rainbow body, to make it really short and sweet, at the time of death of a highly trained and advanced spiritual teacher, spiritual master, or let's call him yogi, right? It is possible that the body will change at the time of death and may even shrink or, as we discovered in the year 2000, completely disappear, all right?
1: This we discovered is, that?
0: Yeah, we discovered that in the case of Kenpo Ache, who was a very highly revered, beautiful, really very beautiful saintly monk in eastern Tibet,

0: who completely disappeared 8 days after his death. Okay, and we have eyewitnesses. So in the book, we interviewed the people who were there in great detail. And so that now somebody might say, well, this is a hagiographical, exaggeration. However, here we're talking about interviews that were conducted exactly 2 years after the event took place, A. And B, there are numerous accounts of this kind, all right, all of them fairly consistent among themselves with other, especially Tibetan teachers from roughly that same area for the most part. All right. We also have many cases of shrinkage, all right, where a body has been left, which can be studied, all right? There's a miniaturized body. During our interview processes, we met with the close Dharma brother of Kenpo Acha, who lived 100 kilometers away, and he said to us, well, of course, when I die, I will do the same thing, all right? And he took out two photographs and showed us himself in the dark, radiating rays of light out of his body. But the point here that becomes even more compelling than these particular episodes, which I think are worthy of respect, I mean, these were people of considerable integrity and highly regarded by their contemporaries. We have the case, I believe it was in 2003, when we were interviewing another master, this time of the Bunpo lineage in Kathmandu, and he's getting a phone call from Tibet, and one of his monks had just died. And the body started to change, becoming luminous, the skin becoming that like that of a child, which, by the way, is reported for St. Francis, Peter Celestine, and a number of other Catholic saints, so it's not like we don't know this, all right? But then something went terribly awry. His nephew started trying to photograph the body and also inviting journalists to come in and report on what was going on. Now, you're not supposed to do this. According to the tradition, the body is supposed to be kept covered while the process is going on, or even kept in a cave or something like that. So you're not actually supposed to see what's going on. In the case of Kenpo Acha, they saw under a cloth that the body was diminishing. Okay, but in this case, he's attracting attention to the physical phenomenon, all right, by bringing in journalists and photographers. The authorities were alerted in China, the Chinese authorities. They wanted nothing of the kind to be going on, and they stepped in and they insisted on cremation, all right? Now, this sounds like a disaster, but actually, what does it provide us? Evidence that something was really going on. Others, why would the authorities have been upset? If it was just a body decaying, you know, in a cave someplace, why would they even be interested, you know?
1: What are Catholics to make of this? Because, of course, Jesus's miracles in the New Testament were often said to be confirmations of his authority to speak for God.
0: Sure.
1: And a lot of Catholics listening to this might think, well, this can't be true because this would confirm Buddhism. What would you say to that kind of objection?
0: There are some people who have used this phenomenon as a kind of propaganda or proselytizing talking point for at least a certain kind of Buddhism. There are some Buddhists who don't believe in this, by the way, not just non-Buddhists, but there are some Buddhist schools that do not accept the idea of the rainbow body or the manifestation of the rainbow body. But that's another discourse. What I would say is this. It took me years of research to try to answer that question for myself. The real reason I did the research was because so many, shall we say, mainstream Christians today don't even believe in the physical reality of Jesus' resurrection. All right? They think it was, the New Testament is telling a story about how great Jesus was, but it's not describing a real physical resurrection of the body of Jesus Christ after he was.

0: was taken down from the cross, okay? Or they'll say it was a psychological experience among the apostles and other disciples of Jesus, that when they saw him crucified, put in the tomb, their minds could not accept that he was no longer with them, and then they had these experiences, okay? Which is like an analogy with people who lose a loved one and start having dreams of that person or something like that. So Brother David was concerned that this particular line of reasoning didn't make much sense in terms of the history of the church, in terms of the lives of the saints, and in terms of the development of the New Testament texts themselves, okay, which absolutely depend on the truth of the resurrection being proclaimed there. So he said to me, I've been looking at the Shroud of Turin and finding it very persuasive, you know. So he said, why don't you find out more about the rainbow body? We heard from friends that someone had just died in Tibet and had manifested the rainbow body, the Kenpo Achung case. So why don't you investigate that on site? Go there, interview the people, and see what you come up with. So that's what I did. So I'm in obedience to my spiritual father. But also, then I had to think about how to publish this, how to discuss it. And so I had to do a lot of research on the resurrection, for one thing, but also on the lives of saints, because usually in our tradition, Catholic and Orthodox Christianity, we have an abundance of cases of incorruption, right? A lot of saints who left their bodies that for one reason or another did not decay at the time of death. We have some instances of stigmata, of course. We also have instances of, I think it's Veronica Giuliani, who drew a picture of her heart before she died and said, you will find these objects in my heart after I die. Because in those days, they would open the chest of the saint, remove the heart, and try to preserve it as a relic, okay? When they did that with her after she died, they found the objects of, they were the symbols of the Passion of Christ, the miniature nails, the miniature lance, the crown of thorns, but all in the form of kind of cartilage-like tissue inside her heart, exactly as she laid it out. All right, things like that. So we have episodes of this kind, but we very rarely hear about any Christian saint completely disappearing at death. Of course, the Blessed Mother is assumed into heaven. What I did discover was that there are at least two stories from the Christian Middle East in which we have saints who did, in fact, disappear after death. One was the holy fool Simeon, all right, who was reported in a respectable hagiographical text, and the other was Abdullah, who was a Palestinian hermit, also reported as disappearing after death. And there may be others. We don't know. I'm open to finding that out. But the real problem for theology is, how do you anticipate something that's supposed to happen at the end of time while we're still in the time of the church militant on earth, right? The time of struggle, the time that we're here, embodied. And of course, most theologians would find it very hard to support the idea that somebody could attain the resurrection body in anticipation of the last day, all right? And that's where the real problem, the crux of the matter lies.
1: Well, also just miracles outside of the Christian.
0: And miracles outside the church is another problem.
1: Do you have any solutions to that?
0: So this is how I went about it. Okay. Well, first of all, I knew about a person called Garab Dorje, who was supposed to be the first person in the world, in the physical earth, planet earth kind of thing, to reveal the teachings known as Dzogchen, right, in the old Nyingma tradition in Tibet. This Garab Dorje seems to have come from someplace in Central Asia and gave the basic teachings about being initiated through a relationship with your spiritual teacher who opens your mind and points out to you.

0: you, the nature of your mind. Then practicing to remove doubts about the nature of mind. And three, remaining in that state of awareness and that state of recollection all the time. These three stages, which are very similar to what we find in the Syriac fathers and mystics. Okay, so, then I start getting into it more deeply and discover that in the 11th century, there's a biography of this holy man that, so this is like three or four centuries after he actually lived, which sounds an awful lot like the 19th surah of the Quran. At the story of Jesus and Mary in the Quran. But there are other things in there as well that sound like Eastern Christianity. And for example, the life of Christ, we usually say 33 years, that kind of thing. So you see three times the number 32 is used in reference to life, the life project of Garib Dorje. So it's as if he's living this 32-year cycle the way Christ did. And he does a lot of other things. Like, for example, his mother throws him in a dustbin because she doesn't want him, right? Which is analogous to the Quran's Mary in the Quran being embarrassed that she's pregnant. You know, she doesn't know what to make of this and has to explain to her relatives why she's pregnant when she had no intention of becoming pregnant. And that same story is told in the Garib Dorje life. But there she actually wants to kill the baby. The baby comes back to life, you know, and in fact also rises into the heavens, meets with the elders, debates with them. I mean, there's a whole lot of interesting features to that biography that indicate somebody knew something about the life of Christ, not only from the Quran, but from other sources as well. So then we get into the whole study of Syriac Christianity in Central Asia, China, and perhaps also Tibet, and the possibility that the proclamation of the Christian resurrection in some way influenced a shift, not among all Buddhists, but some Buddhists, that enabled them to become curious enough to find their own way, all right, to manifest the resurrection. Okay, and there it's very interesting because I spent the whole week doing this here in Rome, doing further research on the topic, and I'm finding more and more evidence that something like that may well have happened, and that we have texts from some of the caves in Central Asia, like Dudhuang and Turfan and Karakoto, that area, which are in Syriac, Tibetan, Turkic, Old Turkic, you know, Old Parsi, Uyghur, all these languages, as well as Chinese, that have hints about exchanges among the different religions of Central Asia, indicating a great deal of interest in the resurrection of the dead. And so we even have the coins, you know, the coin, the gold Byzantine solidus that was used as an article of trade throughout Asia on the Silk Road, shows the face of Christ as he is on the Holy Shroud of Turin, right? You know, the parting of the hair and some of the wounds and so on the face, so that people knew that image was the image on the shroud. Because when the shroud was moved to Byzantium in the 10th century, they started making coins on the basis of what they saw on the shroud. And the shroud experts will tell us all the iconographical details that are on that coin and other places that came from having seen the shroud. All right, so there's this coin that's used all through Asia, and Christians could have said, you see, guys, we believe in the Lord, the Messiah, the Messiah, you know, the Isu Meshi, who really rose from the dead, and there he is, you know. And so there's a powerful message there about the proclamation of the resurrection and a typically Tibetan way of embracing that doctrine while remaining Buddhist.
1: It's occurring to me as you explain all of this that, you know, the complexity of interreligious dialogue may also be part of the reason why the shift that you have described in the Vatican's approach to interreligious dialogue having come to focus more on the social doctrine of the church. You have collaborated with the Vatican and the USCCB, so really at an official, semi-official level at various times throughout all of this research and throughout your priesthood in which you're still in Izernia. Can you just tell me about those experiences sort of writ large and what you've learned about the Vatican's approach to these complicated matters?
0: Yeah, now it is also true that one of the tasks of the Dicastery for Interreligious Dialogue is to host visiting groups from the different parts of the world. So there, you'll get groups of Buddhist monks and nuns, you'll get imams, you'll get people from the Mandean religion, you'll get people from China and so on and so forth. Different world religions will come to Rome and be welcomed by the Dicastery, and then they usually go to the audience on Wednesday morning. All right, so that this hosting and the friendly relations of getting to know people and who is who and who are the leadership of different world religions is part of the work of the Dicastery and always has been. All right, so there's certainly that. And then we also know that the Holy See would like to promote the Catholic social doctrine as much as possible, because it seems to be a way to build toward peacemaking around the world. All right, and then certainly at this particular moment, but really always, peacemaking is very challenging, very difficult. So the religious communities around the world, right, are being convoked more and more in the direction of being peacemakers, right, with their communities, all right? So the Holy See has been catalytic in that. And, you know, we did this work in America too. We were moving in the direction of being able to create a working relationship, which enables now our American Catholic bishops to have friends and allies, Muslim, Hindu, Buddhist, Sikh, and so on, who could stand with them when we have to speak about peace, when we have to speak about immigration, when we have to talk about government policies governing the way ethnic and cultural diversity has to be handled even within the legal system of a country like the United States with federal government and state and local governments. So we need a cooperative, you might say, alliance, all right, or coalition, not only of the NGO sector, but also of the religious sector, all right, to be able to speak with a common voice.
1: Do you think that evangelization and dialogue are at loggerheads conceptually? I mean,
0: that's another famous topic, isn't it?
1: Well, I just mean, you know, someone listening to everything that you know and your life experience may very well think, well, maybe the best position to be in, given the complexity of people's religious experience around the world, would be to be an observer, as many Westerners, in fact, are, I think, an observer, but not to be committed to a particular religious faith, because I can take what I want from Buddhism, I can, you know, take what I want from Christianity, and sort of create a kind of spirituality that's very individual to their own preferences. But you're also a Catholic priest, and so what do you see as the reason to be Christian, given the advances in all the realms of knowledge that we know, especially interreligious knowledge?
0: Yeah, I think one of the most important things to keep in mind, and even to use as our model, the way the Christians in China actually operated, they were very open, you know, and they learned the Buddhist terminology in Chinese and other languages as well, and they were able to comment on that, you know, teach from that even. But at the same time, they knew very well who they were as Christians. They had the liturgy, they had the sacraments, they had the hierarchy, and they, you know, they did the best they could under the circumstances to interface with the culture around them. The evidence is accumulating that they were probably better at it than some earlier scholars may have thought. There has been a tendency to criticize the Church of the East in China for being too culturally integrated or too culturally backward in some ways compared to Buddhism. And those two points of view, I think, have been corrected by recent research. But for our own times, what's really important here is that as a church, all right, let's face it, this is a very large organization.

0: but we very often seem to be unable to bring to bear the enormous resources that we have, human and otherwise, to address either the social concerns or spiritual ones. You know, it's a real point of concern for on my part as a priest. You know, I'm trying to awaken the people in the communities I serve, you know, to a deeper faith, a deeper life of prayer, and a more persuasive, more effective charitable outreach. But it is very, very difficult. And one of the chief problems has been that I think we're aware of this, you know, across the board. In not all parts of the Catholic world, but in many parts, it's really hard to find young people who are willing to give of themselves, of give their time and their enthusiasm and their energy, even to the humanitarian works that are part and parcel of the Church's mission, not to mention becoming priests, nuns, missionaries, catechists, and so forth. And so we really have to encourage that area. And it's not just about believing, but it's believing with religious consciousness, right, that this is true, that I can give my life to this, all right, that this is meaningful enough to sum up all the possibilities that I could be and my friends and I can be, or not just me, but a community, right? But also that by being in dialogue with others, we can enrich and enhance what we understand about religious consciousness. And this brings us to my whole big discussion about Christology. There is a kind of Christology that knows that everywhere you turn, you're going to find signs of the presence of the Word, all right? In nature, of course, but also in other people. One of the oldest ideas in Christianity. So when I talk to my Buddhist friends or my Muslim friends or my Jewish friends, you know, and my Protestant friends too, you know, we find signs of the presence of the Word in the way they tried to work out the challenges of life, you know, figure out how to live with integrity, with virtue in this world. How to live faithful to the very structure of reality, right? Which is, you know, I mean, I've been in this city for 4 days now, and I can't help but feel that many people really are out of touch with reality. You know, they're walking around with the cell phone, either talking or messaging, and they don't notice the fact that they're walking into people. You know, we've gotten to that point, or the pollution. And there are many, many problems from that. And of course, I live out in the countryside. I live up in the hills, you know, and I can breathe. And we have clean water, you know, and we have beautiful flowers and birds and bees and all this stuff. You know, but this is apparently not the experience of billions of human beings. So we really have a serious problem that religious consciousness is a connection with the original intention of God in creating the universe, not just the human race, the whole universe. And religious consciousness of Christ the Word opens the mind to this vast reality that science is opening up for us every single day, you know, from the smallest particles of at the base of reality, material reality, all the way to these gigantic galaxies of galaxies that are out there. You know, this is the Word. This is the second person of the Trinity manifesting the wisdom of God in that way. So, as Christians, we have a lot to do and a lot to say, but a lot to witness to.
1: Well, I think that that's a nice place to end. Thank you for sitting down with us.
0: Great. Great to be here.
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3: Prayer is our lifeblood as a Christian. Welcome to Live with Passion. I'm Father Cedric Pizzegna. I want to proclaim to you from the Gospel of Luke,

This is Luke chapter 6. In these days, Jesus went out to the mountain to pray, and all night he continued in prayer to God. When it was day, he called his disciples, and he chose from them 12 whom he named apostles. Prayer for Jesus was his lifeblood. It was a vital necessity. He constantly prayed, and if Jesus, the Son of God, prayed so often and so intensely, how much should we pray? Very important. If you go to the hospital, one of the first things they do is they take your vital signs. That's your breath, your respiration, your body temperature, but especially your blood pressure, your pulse. The vital signs are absolutely necessary and an essential ingredient about your health. In the same way, we are told in the Catholic Catechism that Christian prayer is a vital necessity. In order to connect with God, in order to have that flow from God, we have to be praying. Prayer is our lifeblood. It's essential. It's an essential ingredient, vitally important. It was Saint Alphonsus Liguori, great saint in the Catholic Church, founded the Redemptorist community. He made a very blatant statement. Those who pray are certainly saved. Those who don't pray are certainly damned. Wow, what a statement. Prayer and the Christian are inseparable. Prayer helps us and empowers us to receive eternal life. Studied in Rome, I was glad to be there. Also studied in the Holy Land, but remember one time I went into the Sistine Chapel right by the Vatican. Michelangelo did these magnificent works in the Sistine Chapel. And as you walk in, you see the sanctuary wall. And on the sanctuary wall is the Last Judgment. You see Jesus coming as judge at the Last Judgment. Around him are the angels and the blessed. Down below are the damned. We had an art teacher who pointed some things out for us, and one of the things that she pointed out was this man dangling from what looked to be a rope, and an angel was holding the rope, and the man was dangling between heaven and hell from the rope, and she told us to go up close and look at it, and it wasn't a rope. What was keeping that man out of hell and connected to heaven wasn't a rope, it was a rosary. That was Michelangelo's way of saying that eternity is determined by our prayer. It's vitally important. It's an essential ingredient to our life. In fact, that's exactly what happened to me when I was a young man, 18, 19 years old, searching, came to the scriptures, and I read, "Seek and you will find, knock and the door will be open, ask and you shall receive." And by the way, that's prayer too. When you come to the Bible, you come to the scriptures and you listen. Prayer is a communication process, speaking, of course, but also listening. We listen to creation, listen to our conscience, we listen to the books that we read that are spiritual, certainly we listen to the Bible. And when I read that, ask and you shall receive, knock and the door will be open, seek and you will find, I began to hear. I was praying as I listened. When you go to Mass or when you hear the preacher at your particular religious service, you're praying because you're listening. And right now you're praying as you watch this program and listening to me, or as you listen on the radio. And I heard from the scriptures that I needed to be praying. And as I did pray, eventually, didn't happen right away, but eventually I received. I received a touch from the Holy Spirit, the assurance of eternal life, and I received a rebirth. Eternity is determined by prayer. It's a vital necessity, an essential ingredient of eternal life. Prayer is so important. This series is all about how God is with us. Well, if that's true, we can be with God as we pray. God is with us all the time, but sometimes we're not very aware of it, or we are distracted by other things. But when we pray,

What we're doing is opening ourselves up to the presence of God. God is with us. We need to be with God. And that's exactly what happens when we pray. I find that when I pray, there's an immediate consolation. Just being able to come before the King of the universe. And by the way, when you pray, it should be Trinitarian. What do I mean by that? You pray to your Father. You pray to Jesus. You pray to the Holy Spirit. Each three persons in one God. You pray to one person. You're praying to the Trinity. So whether it's to Jesus or to the Holy Spirit or to God the Father, when you pray, there's a consolation, there's an immediate strength, there's a comfort. Somehow, whatever burdens you have or whatever problems or trials you're going through, you just simply come to God with prayer. They may not be taken totally away, but there's a consolation. It's so good. When we pray, we open ourselves up to the presence of God. Prayer lifts us up. Besides consolation, we are inspired by prayer. Even if you sense that you don't know if your prayer is being heard, there's a lifting up. For example, at the Catholic liturgy at Mass, we have a point in the Mass where the priest will say, "Lift up your hearts." And we say, we have lifted them up to the Lord. We're praying at that moment. That's exactly what's happening in prayer. We're lifting up our hearts. By the way, that portion of the Mass, lift up your hearts, comes from a teaching called the Didache that was founded about the year 110. It was written way ancient document of the church, the Didache. It means the teaching. And it simply said, hearts up. And that's what we're doing. We're lifting up our hearts when we pray. It inspires us. If we're facing something difficult, facing a trial, it's amazing the strength that we get as we pray. And Jesus was strengthened as he prayed, as we know. He was facing crucifixion. He knew he was about to be tortured to death, and in the Garden of Gethsemane, fell on his face, sweating blood. He had lost all of his energy, and he was fainting almost. And it says that an angel came to strengthen him, and he got up, and he faced his destiny. It was a horrible torture, horrible affliction. He was crucified for you and me. My point is that he was strengthened through prayer. He knew exactly what to do, to pray for strength. That's exactly what happens in our life. Even though you may not feel it, whatever you're facing, certainly before a production, I always pray and I find God strengthening me to be able to do it, giving me the power that I need. And that's exactly why we pray. We pray for strength. And you can trust God to give you strength. And then prayer changes us. If you remember in the Gospel of Luke, Jesus is transfigured. He's transfigured in Mark and Matthew also. But Luke adds a beautiful tidbit, if you will. He adds that Jesus was praying, and as he was praying, his face changed. His clothes became dazzling white, and his face shone like the sun. By the way, in the Gospel of Matthew, it tells us that one day, this is going to be one of the benefits of heaven, one day our face is going to shine like the sun. Wow, how beautiful. But Jesus was praying and he changed. You know what that tells me? That prayer changes us. Yes, prayer changes things. We've got to believe that. God hears our prayer. But also prayer, I think the primary purpose of prayer is so that we change. Be the change that you're praying for. Jesus was changed by prayer and we can be changed also. Sometimes it feels like God isn't hearing us. But I assure you that God does. Prayer changes us. That's why the 12-step program, if you know anything about Alcoholics Anonymous or any of the 12-step programs, an important ingredient, in fact, it's the 11th step, an important ingredient to recovery is prayer. In the 12-step program, it's called conscious contact with God. In order to come into recovery, in order to change, recovery from an addiction, prayer is an essential ingredient. And I like that term, conscious contact.

Because oftentimes our consciousness is so distracted by so many different things that we forget about God. One rabbi years ago said that the beginning of sin is to forget God. And what prayer does is it brings us into contact. There is a flow. One of the images that I like to use for prayer is that of an umbilical cord. If you know the mother's womb, the baby's in there connected to the mother.

We need wisdom. We need grace. We need strength. We need consolation. That's what prayer is. It's that flow. And did you notice, as I proclaimed to you about prayer, that reading, Jesus spent all night in prayer to God on the mountaintop. Then he chose his disciples. It was through prayer that he made his decision. Most of the time, we just decide on our own and make our own choices. We're not even thinking about God. What about praying before you make your flight arrangements? What about praying before you go drive somewhere? What about praying before you buy something? Include God. I love what it says in Proverbs. Acknowledge God in all of your ways and he will direct your steps. Prayer is acknowledging God. It's depending on God. It's telling God, I need you. I need your help to make my decisions. I need your help to have strength. I need your help to come into recovery. I need your help to change. That's what prayer does. Prayer is so beautiful that way. Prayer, oftentimes it seems like we don't have an answer, but I want to assure you that God does hear, and perhaps he answers you in ways that you don't know. Most of the time you think, well, I haven't heard God's voice. I don't think God is answering me. Or I'm not seeing my circumstances change. I don't think God's answering. Or maybe you have somebody who's addicted and they're not changing and you've been praying for them. I remember a woman came up to me one time and said, Father Cedric, I don't think God hears my prayer. And I go, what do you mean? She said, I've been praying for years for my husband who's an alcoholic. I've been praying for him to come into recovery and nothing has happened. And I reminded her about the 12-step program and the wisdom of the 12-step program. Sometimes it's not the person you're praying for that will get the change. It's you that will get the change. Remember what I said, prayer changes us, can change other people too. We intercede, we have petitions, but I think primarily prayer is about us changing. You've heard that beautiful prayer of Reinhold Niebuhr, God, grant me the serenity to accept the things that I cannot change, the courage to change the things I can, and the wisdom to know the difference. And that's what I told her. The wisdom of the 12-step program says that we got to change first. And accepting situations, accepting people, having courage, having wisdom. So it seems like sometimes God doesn't answer prayer, but I assure you that God does. Starts with us. But there are different circumstances that change. People may come into our life. We may have a breakthrough. Oftentimes, God works in the ordinary. I remember a man told me one time he just lost his wife to death. And he said to me, he said, I was standing at the windowsill in my kitchen, and it was the strangest thing. A cardinal came and landed on the windowsill. And he said, my wife loved cardinals. And that was God speaking to me that she's okay. I remember right after my mom died about 10 years ago, my dad had died about 20 years ago, but finally I lost my mom at age 90. And I remember I was devastated and grieving, and I knelt by her bed right after I had had the funeral. I was in her bedroom, knelt by her bed, and I was distracted. I was praying for her, and I looked out the window, and I saw these two butterflies doing an aerial acrobatic. And they were flying around each other, having fun, and they didn't fly away. They just stayed right there by the window. And as I was watching that, I thought to myself, Mom and Dad are okay. This is a sign. I remember one time a woman told me, she said that she had a dog named Daisy. Loved that dog. And the dog finally passed away, and she buried the dog. About a month later, she couldn't believe it. Right over the grave, there was a little daisy growing. And she said that was a sign to her that that dog was okay. To most people, you'd be thinking, what, are you crazy? But I have to believe that God answers us in ways that are ordinary. Maybe a shooting star or a rainbow or a feeling of peace. God hears our prayer and he answers our prayers. Really important to understand. Jesus was praying at a certain place one time. This is in the Gospel of Luke, chapter 11. And the disciples, and in the Gospels, the disciples are those of no faith or little faith. They bumble all the time. They're putting their foot in their mouth. That's Peter.
They betray him. They deny.

0: I him that disciples are kind of like us in many ways. They have trouble following Jesus. They came up to Jesus watching him and they said, Lord, teach us to pray. They were observing Jesus praying and they said, John the Baptist taught his disciples, Lord, you teach us to pray. And it's interesting, Jesus then gave them the Our Father, very short. Now, Jesus knew how to wax eloquently. He had parables and he had all kinds of teaching, and he could have made the Our Father this long, religious prayer, but he didn't. It was a very short prayer. It's in the Gospel of Matthew, Gospel of Luke. They're a little different in both Gospels. But if you look at it, I'm struck by how short the Our Father is. And by the way, that's the number one prayer prayed by people all over the world all the time. I know in religious life, we're always praying the Our Father when we get together. During Mass, we pray the Our Father. It's a beautiful prayer. And what was Jesus saying? He's saying, keep it simple. He said, don't multiply your words thinking that you're going to be heard because of the multiplicity of your words and how many things that you say. Rather, keep it simple. Get to the point. Focus. Tell God your need. God already knows what you need before you ask him, but lay it out there and keep it simple. Don't try to sound religious. Don't put on airs. Don't pray for everybody to see you. I've been to Jerusalem to the Wailing Wall, and everybody's there going like this and putting the petitions in the wall, and I've done that too, but sometimes people just want to pray to be seen. I remember as a presider of prayer, I'll be up in front of 1,000 people or 500 people, and they all want to see how I pray. I feel like I'm on stage in some ways, and I like it better when I go to my closet, Jesus said. He said, when you pray, go to your closet. Pray to your Father in secret. And your Father who sees you in secret will reward you. That's what I like about prayer. I'm a presider of prayer, and I like to lead people in prayer. Don't get me wrong about that. But I take the mask off. I'm who I really am. I try to do that in front of people, but I'm very honest, very vulnerable before God in my closet. And I pray in secret. And I love what Jesus said. He said that your Father will reward you. And what's the reward? The reward is God himself. God is our inheritance, by the way, the scripture says. We are an heir to God. That's our inheritance. God is going to be our treasure forever. And even now, we can experience God through prayer. So you keep it simple. And in the Our Father, Jesus begins with our. By the way, it's not just you and God, it's us and God. It is a personal relationship, but it's also a communal relationship, our Father. And when he said Father, Jesus was saying, it's relational. It's intimacy. When you pray to God, God isn't a slot machine that you put money in, you pull the lever, and you hope to get more money out. Some people pray like that. They're just looking for things. Seek and you will find, ask and you shall receive, knock and the door will be open. If you know how to give good gifts to your children, Jesus taught, how much more will your Heavenly Father give the Holy Spirit to those who ask? It's relational. It's all about God. Number one priority, prayer is about God. Keep it simple and then be confident. Jesus, before the tomb of Lazarus, prayed, Father, I know you hear my prayer. Thank you for hearing my prayer. Then he prayed and Lazarus was raised. That is confidence. It tells us in the book of Hebrews to come boldly before the throne of God, confidently before the throne of God. Well, you might be thinking, well, how can I do that? I've sinned and I haven't been obeying and I haven't been tithing and I'm not worthy. Nobody's worthy. But all of us, if you've been baptized and you're a believer, you're in Christ. I'm going to produce a whole episode in this series about what it means to be in Christ, and Christ is in you, because the prayer of a righteous person avails much. It's efficacious before God. And it's not our righteousness, it's not our virtue per se that makes God hear us, but it's the fact that we're in Christ. We are Christians. Jesus was heard because of his humility and his reverence before God. And we are in Jesus. Therefore, as we come to God in Christ, there is one mediator between God and man, Jesus Christ. And by the way, you might be thinking, well, wait a minute, you're a priest. Aren't you a mediator? I'm a priest of Jesus Christ. There's one mediator, Jesus. And our priesthood is in Christ. So therefore, as a priest, yes, I stand in the gap like Moses and pray for you. Thank you to all of my benefactors, my partners, those of you who donate to my ministry, you buy my books. You have to understand that behind the scenes, I'm a monk, I live in a monastery. I pray for you at every Mass. I'm praying for those of you who are reading my books, that you are touched. And I really want you to get this book, The Sacred Quest. It's all about prayer. I can only speak to you for a little while on this program, but I read that book over and over. It strengthens me and helps me to have an on-fire prayer life. But the bottom line is what I'm trying to tell you is that I intercede for you, I pray for you, my viewers, my listeners, but especially my benefactors and my partners who help me to reach out around the world with the gospel. Wow. So prayer is relational. It's all about God, and be confident because God does hear us. And he works through faith. Faith opens the door. When I talk about confidence, believing prayer, you don't just believe that God is there, of course he's there, but you trust. You trust that he hears you. You believe that he hears you. And he does hear you. Now, he may not answer you exactly the way you want to be answered. I heard a humorous saying about prayer that God answers prayer in one of three ways. Yes, no, and you've got to be kidding me. Some of the petitions that God gets are crazy. But the bottom line is that God hears us. And then, if you read the Gospel of Luke, you'll hear all kinds of parables that Jesus talks about, teaching about prayer. And the bottom line is he said, be persistent, consistent with your prayer life. That means that you don't pray one day and then the next day you kind of let it go. You really have to be, it's got to be in a routine. You make time for God. As a religious, we have set prayer times that we pray together with, but the bottom line is you got to pray on your own too. Be consistent, be persistent. Prayer isn't just something we do once in a while. It is a lifestyle. As Christians, you got to be praying as soon as you wake up, as soon as you go to bed. You know what a good Jew prays right before they go to bed? Father, into your hands I commit my spirit. Remember how Jesus died? Father, into your hands I commit my spirit. You're giving yourself over to God as you go to sleep, as you wake up in the morning. I pray, Father, glory, Father, Jesus, Holy Spirit, make the sign of the cross. Glory to you. I love you. Don't forget to tell God that you love him. That's one of the most beautiful prayers. Another beautiful prayer is help. God knows how to help us and come to our assistance. Prayer is a vital necessity. Have a routine. Acknowledge God in all your ways. There was a survey done in U.S. Catholic, a magazine, U.S. Catholic. Two-thirds of people said that they got more out of communal prayer than praying alone. And Jesus himself said, where two or three are gathered, there am I in your midst. Remember, the whole series is about I am with you, and he's certainly with us in prayer. As we come to the conclusion of this, and there's so much more I want to tell you, but please get my book. And there's a free booklet on my website, The Gift of Prayer, it's called. But get my book, The Sacred Quest. It'll really help you to pray. Prayer is a vital necessity, determines eternity, connects us with God, lifts us up, strengthens us, changes us. God answers our prayer, brings calmness and silence to our life. God is with us. Now is our time to be with God. And I pray that as you pray, you will sense a flow, wisdom, grace, and fruitfulness. Don't just live, live with passion.
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9: Mary's Meals is a simple, practical work of love carried out in the name of Mary, the Mother of Jesus. 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
10: I am studying to be a NICU nurse to give back that same care that I received. I was born at 26 weeks and was in the NICU for 89 days.
11: There were ups and downs. There was 6 weeks on a ventilator, lots of different infections and surgeries. It did not end at her discharge.
12: Even when she was hooked up with a lot of wires on her, I knew that she seemed to be a fighter.
10: The U.S. remains among the most dangerous developed nations for childbirth due to access to care, health inequities, and priority of maternal and infant health care. Having a support system like March of Dimes, it's needed, it's necessary.
13: After attending the March of Dimes class and hearing Lauren's story, it gave us a mission to be Brooks's number one advocate.
10: Improving maternal and infant health is as important today as it was then. Join me in making a difference in the lives of families everywhere.

0: Welcome to Daily Living with Father Chapin, where we consider God's Word and how we might be able to apply it into our daily living. Yes, my friend, that is what we do. Sometimes the Bible can be a bit confusing, so we bust it down like a fraction. We're asking questions. Questions like, what do these Gospels have to do with me? That's what I want to know. How can I take these Gospels and apply them into my daily living so that I can become a reflection of God's love to a world, let's face it, could use a bit more love, don't you think? Today we are hearing from the Gospel of Matthew. Jesus said to his disciples, "The kingdom of heaven is like a treasure buried in a field, which a person finds and hides again, and out of joy goes and sells all that he has and buys that field." Again, the kingdom of heaven is like a merchant searching for fine pearls. When he finds a pearl of great price, he goes and sells all that he has and buys it. Again, the kingdom of heaven is like a net thrown into the sea, which collects fish of every kind. When it is full, they haul it ashore and sit down to put what is good into buckets. What is bad, they throw away. Thus it will be at the end of the age. The angels will go out and separate the wicked from the righteous and throw them into the fiery furnace, where there will be wailing and grinding of teeth. Do you understand these things? They answered, yes. And he replied, then every scribe who has been instructed in the kingdom of heaven is like the head of a household, who brings from his storeroom both the new and the old. The Gospel of the Lord. Wow, what a gospel it is. We got a whole lot to talk about. This is Daily Living. I'm Father Chapin. You hang out. We'll be right back, and we're going to talk about this gospel and a few other things along the way here as we consider God's Word and how we might be able to apply it into our daily living.
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0: Welcome back. Today, we're in the Gospel of Matthew, and Jesus is speaking in parables. And the focus is on the kingdom of heaven, a phrase which Matthew will use interchangeably with the kingdom of God, leaving some to quibble whether those two phrases are the same thing, but we'll leave that for them to debate. We've got enough on our plate trying to figure out the deeper meanings of our parable today. So with that in mind, let's try to put ourselves into the scene and consider how the people who first heard these parables, what were they hearing? Of course, I'm talking about the first century Israelites. The kingdom of heaven is like a treasure buried in a field, which a person finds and hides again, and out of joy goes and sells all that he has to buy that field. Again, the kingdom of heaven is like a merchant searching for fine pearls. When he finds a pearl of great price, he sells all that he has and buys it. Again, the kingdom of heaven is like a net thrown into the sea, which collects fish of every kind. When it is full, they haul it ashore, sit down, and put what is good into buckets, and what is bad, they throw away. So will it be at the end of the age. The angels will go out and separate the wicked from the righteous and throw them into the fiery furnace, where there will be wailing and grinding of teeth. Okay, so we have these three different scenarios describing or trying to illustrate the best they can the kingdom of heaven. And after Jesus goes through this, he turns to his disciples, and by the way, that's you and me, and he asks a question. And it's a good question. The question is, do you understand these things? And they answer yes. But what about you? What about me? Do we understand these things? Can we recognize the kingdom of heaven in our midst? Are we cooperating with his grace? My friends, I believe that the biggest, most dangerous and damaging aspect of Christianity is the fact that we've become so familiar with the story that we've become bored with the cross, which I must say has got to be Satan's greatest trick, because he doesn't need to keep us from church, as it seems we've been lulled to sleep in a spiritual coma. I mean, think about it. If you've grown up in the church, as I have, you have heard these parables many, many, many times. And just the story in general. Every Christmas, the story of baby Jesus in the manger. Every Easter, the story of the Passion and the empty tomb. It's so easy to get comfortable with the story. But I must say, if we're truly listening to what Jesus is saying in these parables, if we truly understand these things, we should find them challenging and even disturbing rather than reassuring and familiar.

But getting back to the first century Israelites, what would they have heard? And how would they have reacted? Jesus asked his disciples, "Do you understand these things?" And they said, "Yeah." And of course, we know how that worked out. But before we start pointing fingers in judgment, hold on there, Sparky. What about you? What about me? Like I said, we've been hearing these parables our whole lives. We know the story. What would be our response should Jesus ask us, "Do you understand these things?" Like I said, the disciples said yes. And what did he say? He said, "Then every scribe that has been instructed in the kingdom of heaven is like the head of a household who brings from his storeroom both the new and the old." Do you understand these things? If the answer is yes, then Jesus is suggesting to you to become a scribe and to bring out what is new and what is old. So, how do I do that? How do I become a scribe? What does a scribe do? Well, the Greek word for scribe is grammatos, which is where we get the word grammar. It literally translates as scholar or one who writes. Now, in the first century, a scribe was considered an expert in the law and the scriptures, or any written text for that matter. But here's the confusing part, at least to me. The scribes were not fans of Jesus. In fact, they were very much part of the opposition who had Jesus arrested and crucified. And in their arrogance and knowledge, they all that kept them from seeing who Jesus really was and learning anything new, as they looked down and judged other people as beneath them. So it seems, at least to me, that the very word scribe carries a negative energy. But here, Jesus is referring to scribes in a positive way, suggesting they take treasure from the storeroom, both the new and the old. Now, I think it's very tempting for many to regard the old as bad and the new as good, but that would be a mistake because there is much value in the old. There is much value in the tradition of our forefathers, much value in the traditions of the church. But if it is not infused with what is new, what is revealed by the Holy Spirit, what is revealed by Jesus through his gospel, well, then it becomes dogmatic, it becomes rote, routine, and frankly, dangerous, as it lulls our world into a spiritual coma. You know, a story is told, a book I read, A Treasury of Jewish Folklore, about a group of Orthodox rabbis who all had extensive rabbinical genealogies. You know, my daddy was a rabbi, my daddy's daddy and his dad, you know how it goes. But there was one exception, Rabbi Yishiel, who was the son of a simple baker. And as the story goes, one day the rabbis were getting together, they were kibitzing and boasting about their eminent rabbinical ancestors when Rabbi Yishiel spoke up and said, "In my family, I'm the first eminent ancestor," leaving the others speechless. And in time, they began to expound on the Torah, and each was asked to bring forth a text from one of their distinguished rabbinic ancestors, and one by one they stepped up and delivered an eloquent and learned dissertation. But finally, it came time for Rabbi Yishiel to speak. He arose. He says, "My brothers, my father was a simple baker, and he taught me

0: that only fresh bread is any good, and that I must avoid stale bread. And I believe that this can be applied to learning. And with that, he sat down. Like I said, the greatest crisis we face in the church today is spiritual boredom, stale bread, bored with the cross. So today, let us put away the old way of thinking and bake some fresh bread. This is Daily Living. I'm Father Chapin. You hang out. We'll be right back. And we will continue to consider this parable and God's word and how we might be able to apply it into our daily living.
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15: Welcome back to Daily Living. The kingdom of heaven is like a treasure buried in a field, which a person finds and hides again, and out of joy goes and sells all that he has to buy that field. So the first question would be, what is this treasure? Well, as I mentioned, I've been hearing this parable my whole life, and I've heard many homilies by people much smarter than me that suggest that the treasure is Jesus. The treasure is eternal life, and that's the greatest treasure anybody could offer you. And the question is, what are you willing to sacrifice to own that treasure? And that, of course, makes sense. We've all heard about how our possessions and our impulses in this world of materialism and distraction can keep us from Jesus. So we should not store up treasure on earth, but rather treasure in heaven, where moths and vermin cannot destroy. So what else do we know about treasure? Well, we know that where your treasure is where your heart is, right? We know that. In other words, your treasure is what you spend the majority of your time thinking about, involving yourself in. Whatever that is, that's what you worship. We know that. So what is your focus? Who or what are you following? Is it the seed planted within you? Are you cooperating with that grace? Or has that all been pushed aside to serve some temporary fleshly impulse? I mean, we've all seen the man blinded by lust, follows his impulse, and in the end destroys his family, loses his job, loses his standing in the community, and finds himself lost in the wilderness. We see this happen. Sadly, we also see this happen with drugs and alcohol as people turn their lives over to some sort of addiction. But that's actually a bad way of putting it, because it's not so much somebody turning over their will. It's much more the addiction grabbing one's life and taking over. Whether that be an addictive substance or a lustful desire takes over, leaving them totally out of control. I've heard it said, and I think it's true, that all sin is counterfeit grace driven by our internal desire to be closer to God. That is the motivation. Now, I bring this up just to ask this question. What if, and like I said, we're just talking here, baking some fresh bread here, okay? What if that this might be a clue as to the nature of the kingdom of heaven as it takes control over our lives? Because if you look at it that way, the kingdom of God is not something we possess, but rather something that grabs us and possesses us. Do you understand these things? And if the answer is yes, what are we saying? Are we saying that the treasure found buried in the field is Jesus, and that we are going to give up everything we have to buy that field? Is that what we're saying? Like I said, I've heard many a homily making that claim, and these are smart people. But let's dig a little deeper here. Let's try to hear this with some fresh ears. Getting back to the question, how would the first century Israelites have heard this? The kingdom of heaven is like a treasure buried in a field. So, where to begin? Well, first century Palestine was a very dangerous place. Sadly, it remains a dangerous place today. Anyway, because of that danger, it was not uncommon to bury treasure in the ancient world. They didn't have banks. So they would often bury treasure. Remember that third servant in the parable of the talents? I love that gospel, the talents. He buried his talent. Remember that? It was a thing. The kingdom of heaven is like a treasure buried in the field. Now, the law of the day in the ancient world is if a treasure box is found and it bore the mark of ownership, it had to be returned to the owner. So this is my question. This is a bit confusing, because if finding the treasure entitled the finder to own it, then why would he sell everything he had to buy the field? And on the other hand, if finding the treasure did not entitle the finder to own it, then again, why would he sell everything that he had to buy the field? Imagine that you moved into a house. You just bought this house from a widow who had lost her husband. And after several months of living in this house, you're up in the attic and you discover a box full of silver coins and love letters written to his wife while he was overseas fighting the war. Who owns that box? Is it finders, keepers, losers, weepers? Is Jesus saying the kingdom of heaven is like finding somebody else's lost treasure and then quickly buying the field to deprive them of their treasure?

because as confusing as that might sound, this is what the first century Israelite is hearing. But that's not even the big problem. The big problem is this. If the treasure is Jesus, can I buy Jesus? Is Jesus for sale? Even with everything I have, can I buy salvation? And of course, we know that ain't right. We can't buy a stairway to heaven. So what if it is the case? Now remember, we're just talking here, trying to bake some fresh bread, but what if it is the case that the kingdom of heaven is like a treasure buried in the field, which a person finds and hides again, and out of joy goes and sells all that he has to buy the field? What if it is the case that that treasure, which whatever it is, must be really, really good to sell everything that you have to buy, what if the treasure in the box is you? And Jesus is the one who gives up everything he has to buy it. Do you understand these things? The kingdom of heaven is like a merchant searching for fine pearls. And when he finds a pearl of great price, he goes and sells all that he has and buys it. Again, like I said, been hearing this parable my whole life. Heard many a good homily where the basic theme seems to be, what is the greatest thing that this world can offer you? And what are you willing to sacrifice for it? Now, interestingly, at least to me, first century Judaism did not place a high premium on pearls. The Romans and the Greeks did, but not the Jews. Because the oyster, which, by the way, is where pearls come from, was considered unclean and forbidden to eat. So, as we're talking about pearls, you know, they come from oysters. How does that happen? Well, let's talk about oysters. An oyster is an odd thing. It's a saltwater bivalve mollusk that lives at the bottom of the sea. And basically, it's two shells that are held together by flesh. So it's very much alive, opening and closing. And throughout its lifetime, as it sits on the bottom of the sea, millions and millions of gallons of water flow through the oyster. And every once in a while, a foreign object, maybe a piece of grit or sand, gets lodged in the flesh of the oyster. And over time, it creates a wound as it irritates the flesh. That oyster will secrete a milky white substance called nacre. And over the course of many years, layers and layers and layers of nacre build up, and that nacre becomes a pearl. So, in a real sense, the pearl is born out of pain. Sin is a lot like a grain of sand or piece of grit that has been lodged into us, causing us irritation. When Paul writes, 2 Corinthians, verse 21, God made him who had no sin to be sin for us, so that in him we might become the righteousness of God. How does he do that? He covers you with nacre, layer after layer. And in time, your sin becomes a pearl of great price. Because guess what? The pearl of great price is you. As Jesus covers you, layer by layer, covering your wounds, making you a beautiful thing. Do you understand these things? If so, will you accept what Jesus is offering you today so that he can gently put you into his treasure box? Will you accept what Jesus has done for you, so that he will cover your sin layer by layer and turn you into something beautiful? My friend, you are a treasure so loved by your Father that he gave his only begotten Son for the harvest.
Because, my friend,

0: The treasure is you. My friend, you are the box. The treasure found in the field. You are the pearl of great price. Are you bringing out the new from the storeroom? Or have you been lulled to sleep with the story of the old and have become stale bread, leaving you bored with the cross? Do you understand these things? If you don't know Jesus, seek him today. He will find you. It's not like he's hiding. And if you're a lost sheep, no problem. He stands ready to leave the 99 and carry you home on his shoulders. That's what he's all about. In fact, that's why he came, to bring you home. You know, every day in this country, somebody does something nice for somebody else. Today, why don't you let that somebody be you? Because the best vitamin for a Christian is be one. This is Daily Living. I'm Father Chapin, and I bless you in the name of the Father, and of the Son, and of the Holy Spirit.
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0: Welcome to Catholic in America. Today we'll be talking about masculinity.
1: We're going to talk about this concept of toxic masculinity, what it means to be a man, why it's important for society, and what the church has to teach us about it.

0: Welcome to Catholic in America. We're talking about a really important topic today. It's kind of got a lot of levels to it. I'm Father Michael Nixon, joined by Father Doug Martin, Father Tom Dillon. What's going on, guys? Y'all doing all right?
1: Yeah,
0: good. Fantastic. Good. So talking about masculinity, I think this is important because maybe one of the buzzwords, I think just to kind of get it out there and so we can talk about the more interesting aspects, is this toxic masculinity, this sort of this response to behaviors and traits and ideas in society and trying to get rid of them. So what's kind of your, when you hear that toxic masculinity, what does that bring up for you? Because I want to talk about the authentic masculinity to which we're called and is essential for a thriving society. But the toxic side, let's get that out of the way first.
1: Yeah, I think that obviously there's clear examples of horrible behaviors from men, terrible behaviors from men, which are exemplified, which we see in the news all of the time. Again, abusive men. Men are using power, men who are shutting people out of different segments of society, men who just get on Facebook.
2: You do. I mean, you see it in society very, very clearly. I mean, and it's not something that we're trying to deny at all, but I do think there is a mix there, or a crossover, if you will, of any kind of masculinity and calling any kind of masculinity toxic. And so I think that's what we're really wanting to try and get into today, and not call, you know, let's call the behaviors out on where they need to be called out.
0: Yeah, because I think there's something about this about a call for men to be holy, a call for men to be saints, call for men to be good leaders, which, you know, Jesus models leadership as servant leadership, that it would never involve abusing the weak. It would never involve exploiting people for my own gain. It would never involve not listening to somebody who all these sorts of things that kind of become like almost a caricature. And obviously there are social media personalities who put forward this sort of caricature and get rewarded for it. So then that kind of becomes almost the avatar for people saying, this is what's wrong with society, is men like this, or men in general.
1: Right. And we're saying that all men are like that.
0: Exactly.
1: Yeah, no matter what.
0: So any toxic behavior.

0: behaviors, I think we have to say, whether it's for men or for women, need to be looked at. If anything are particular to men, those need to be examined as well and recognized. Oh, maybe there's a different way we're called to conversion, because the problem is sin. And I think that's maybe something we don't recognize, that we think that if we could just engineer enough people perfectly, and we were actually, WebMD had a big article on toxic masculinity, and it was kind of basically saying, like, how can we engineer society so it no longer has this? And the reality is you can change all the stuff you want, but we're still going to struggle with sin. We're still going to be called to conversion. It's not just a matter of like, well, I get punished when I do this, I'm gonna be more sensitive or more loving or less rude.
1: Well, and I think that's part of the difficulty with this issue is that there's a lot of lumpage. There's a lot of different things that are lumped together and thrown together. And then the question really becomes, is that really toxic? Is that really a behavior you really want to call out of the human race? Because like, even if apart from religion and faith, like, there's certain things which are, from an evolutionary standpoint, are like actually healthy behaviors and healthy things which are adaptive and which human beings actually need. So like, you talk about like things like aggression. It's like, is aggression itself a measure of toxic masculinity? Is it a bad thing to be aggressive?
0: Maybe you need to get rid of all aggression.
1: Yeah, so like get rid of all aggression. Yeah. But on the other hand, but then the question becomes like, you get rid of all aggression, do you also get rid of all passion?
2: Right.
1: Do you also get rid of all devotion? Like, what's the fine line between aggression and then when aggression goes obviously too far into abuse, and you obviously have heinous crimes like rape and murder and all these different things that you see. On the other hand, do you really want to get rid of this trait? Which, and that's where people are like, well, that's aggressive, that's toxic masculinity. I'm like, well, like, what are we talking about? Because the difficulty becomes, what is the objective, not the subjective, but what is the objective standard that we're using to measure this? And if the objective standard is based upon fluid statistics that change every other week, like, that's a problem.
0: Yeah.
1: As opposed to looking at, like, even if, apart from faith, like, you look at certain evolutionary behaviors as well as from our Christian perspective, our Catholic perspective, like, we have a very good model of masculinity. His name is Jesus.
0: Absolutely.
1: I don't think that most people are going to disagree, or at least most Christians most certainly won't disagree that Jesus is our standard. But the question becomes, when we're talking about this on a wider cultural level, not just within the confines of the Catholic Church or Christianity, like, what's the measure? What's the standard? How do we evaluate what normative, ordinary masculine behavior is?
0: And it's going to be abnormal. And it's going to be, because in a sense, like, there's, rather, it's going to be manifested in different ways. Like, just, you know, we had a different ways between boys and girls, which is okay. And maybe that's one of the core problems that we face as a society, is this reality that boys and girls are different.
2: Yeah.
0: And they're both made in the image and likeness of God. They're equal in dignity. But there's things that some could do better than others, and that's okay. And in a sense, if we're purely a competitive society, or if it's class warfare between boys and girls, or something that's set up, you know, that we try to instill, really, and that's another fruit of sin. That's the division between Adam and Eve that we see playing out. Then it almost makes sense to be like, well, any weapons that can be used against us, we're going to get rid of those on your side. The men need to disarm, so to speak, because it might be used in a bad way. And recognize we need to, any place where violence or aggression is used or any other masculine traits are used in a toxic or destructive way, those do need to be corrected. Those do need to be looked at. But that doesn't mean there's not something inherently good, because there is something inherently good in the way that men are made. And that God made them in his image and likeness, praise God, with certain gifts and talents. You can look at it as merely evolutionary. We would say, obviously, that God has something to do with this as well. That gives us an insight into God, who is, you know, Jesus is the Lion of Judah, God who is this consuming fire, God who is a warrior, the Lord God Sabaoth, Lord God of armies. Like, all these things are important, not to destroy the weak, but to fight for what's good. Because we need men who are capable of doing that, or capable of being aggressive against evil to build up the good and to protect the innocent.
2: Right. Well, I mean, in this whole idea of egalitarianism, that there should be no difference between men and women, it is kind of it becomes a toxic thing as well, because there clearly is a difference, and that's okay. There's like you said, that's a very good thing for us, because we all bring different gifts to the table. There's a difference between you and I, not just, you know, and we're both guys. So, I mean, and you do some things better than I do, and I do very few things better than you do, but maybe a few.
0: Both of those things.
2: So, but the idea that we have to be equal, we have to do everything the same. it's just not an idea that really

0: Well, it's a utopian idea. It's an idea that's really not
1: utopia, which is nowhere.
0: Right, nowhere.
1: You know, aggression is a good example for that. Because I think about, like, if you were in court and someone was taking you to court, mm-hmm. and you were accused of a crime or someone was suing you, you would want
2: I'm going to hire the most aggressive.

0: plan.
1: You wouldn't want them aggressive in that, like, if they're going to jump over the table and attack the judge physically. Right. But you would want them to take, whether they're a man or woman, to take those aggressive characteristics and channel them.
2: Direct them.
1: And direct them towards giving the best possible case. So to cull that completely from society. Now, he shouldn't jump over the table and attack the judge when the judge disagrees with him. That doesn't go well for the plaintiff. This isn't a court show. It's something important to recognize. Okay, no, these traits are actually valuable to society, that we want a society of, and let me say, when I'm saying this, of capable, strong men in our society.
0: Well, but
1: which is actually a good thing, and actually is going to build everybody up.
0: Absolutely, but the other question becomes also with, like, some of the things that are sometimes identified as being toxic masculinity. It's like, are these really only things that exist within men?
1: Right. Yes.
0: Right. Because I'm just telling you this, and I dearly love all of my sisters. Right. But to say that women are not at times aggressive,
2: right?
0: I'm sorry. Like, no, right. but that's not a bad thing. That's a beautiful thing. Like, we're all called to be passionate. We're all called to devotion, because at the heart of devotion is passion, also sometimes aggression. Like, you are called to fight, but like fighting, you're called to fight to overcome obstacles so that you grow closer together at the end of the day. And like the worst thing, that's why like Dante placed at the bottom of hell is it's freezing cold because there's no movement, because nothing moves, because everything is static.
1: Well, one of the other things that comes up with that, because I think Dante's image is maybe key, is the men being told by societal norms and everything else that you can't have emotions, you can't be sad, you can't cry, boys don't cry, sort of thing. And there's something
0: that's why I have my tear glands for me.
1: Something about that that's I think it's an important retrieval of being able to say, like, okay, what am I feeling, and how do I express those emotions? Because it's got to go somewhere. I always tell people that in confession, spiritual direction, your emotions got to go somewhere. If you're angry, you have to learn how to process it in healthy ways. If you're sad, the same thing. And so just because you're a man doesn't mean you don't have those emotions. Right. But in almost as toxic a response is then to say, like, men have to be ruled by their emotions, and everything you're feeling is now validated to the point. And I think that's where we get as a society when you demonize an entire gender,
0: right.
1: and everything about that gender.
0: Well, you also said that an entire gender is suppressed, like that all men suppress their emotions, because part of that is also, is that a biological, is that a man trait? Because if you go to Italy or you go to Spain, or you go to other areas of the world where, like, it's culturally accepted that men have emotions, and some areas of the world, men are actually, culturally speaking, have more emotional response than some women.
1: Mm-hmm.
0: Like, sure. that's where you have to look in cultural studies, and that's why these things that people say, well, this is toxic masculinity, but then the question is, like, how much of this is, because I'd agree that men who suppress their emotions, like, that's not a healthy trait, but that's also true with some women. Some women suppress their emotions.
1: Yeah. Mm-hmm.
0: And that's the thing, is like, if you say that only men suppress their emotions, like, that's to a certain extent a type of sexism.
2: Yeah.
0: Because there's other women who, there's many women who struggle with expressing themselves and expressing their emotions, therefore they shut down, become invulnerable just as much as a man.
1: Well, and so then also that as a result, that my feelings now need to rule. And I think that's maybe where we're starting to be encouraged as a society, kind of that pendulum swing within this. But instead, not like a rigid stoicism and not like an emotivism, but to say, like, how can we be authentic with what we're feeling and still choose to do what's good, even if it's difficult, even if I don't feel like it. You know, anyone who has kids, you have kids, you know this, that 100% of your work with your kids is getting them to do the right thing even when they don't feel like doing it. And there's something beautiful about that you as a father in a particular way, a particular role of calling that out of them, that we should inculcate in women and especially in men too, because I want a society where people are doing not what they feel like doing, but doing what's right, even when it's difficult, because that's going to be a good and just society.
2: That's right. Yeah. I don't know about you guys, but I've been in several locker rooms. I mean, I played football, played baseball, all those kinds of things. And I can remember, you know, having this kind of things suppressed. I mean, the way it's suppressed, and, you know, you're told not to cry. Don't let them see you cry. Or if you make a mistake, you get made fun of, and all those sorts of things. I mean, that's the kind of masculine, you know, it's the kind of stuff that we're talking about. It's not a good thing because it does suppress what we're talking about. But to be in a situation where, you're actually allowed to. I mean, like, I hate to tell you, if I break my leg, I'm going to cry. And you're not going to tell me to hold it in. I'm going to. And so to be in a situation where we're allowed to, like you said, to have those authentic emotions and you know, hopefully not to be made fun of. But again, that's part of the sinful society that we live in, that we all are

0: in that. That's the kind of things that, yeah, that would be nice if that would change.
1: I feel that there's something inherent within this conversation a lot of times, and not that we're giving it any exhaustive treatment mm-hmm. of this. This is a brief conversation. Hopefully, then we're going to talk maybe a little bit more about Jesus and how he gives us that perfect example of what it means mm-hmm. to be a man. But is a lack of gratitude, because like I think about this in terms of when we look at past, I was reading a book recently about Stephen Ambrose about Band of Brothers, and the D-Day and this kind of this whole sort of reality, just realizing my grandfather was part of that generation. There was something about that. They had feelings, they had emotions, they had faults, they had all sorts of things, but they chose to do something greater than themselves. And man, there's something about that aspirational quality of what it means to be a man that we need to continue to hold up. And I think, again, as we talk about Jesus too, that should be in front of us to say, this is the kind of man I want to be. And hope and we as a society need to be highlighting those things, not to depreciate and to attack and to tear down men as kind of as just them at their worst, but to say, at our best, who are we and how are we called to lead as sons, as brothers, as husbands, as fathers, friends, all those things. Because the world needs it. The world needs good men, and that's really at the heart of most of the problems is men who aren't living their potential, and women who aren't living their potential as well.
2: But we still come back to the question then of standards and of objective standards.
1: Yeah.
2: What does it mean to be good?
1: Yeah.
2: That's why, like the guy who comes to Jesus in the New Testament, he says, "Good teacher," and that's where Jesus kind of looks at him. He's like, what does it mean to be good?
1: Yeah.
2: He's like, why do you call me good teacher? Mm-hmm. Only God is good. But then the question, like, we live in a society of relative norms, of constantly changing social norms, where the good is constantly under assault and constantly under question of what is good. And your good is your good. My good is my good. Your truth is your truth. Yeah. Your perspective, your perspective. Mm-hmm. And where everyone is screaming and yelling at each other in a world of relative norms, where then the question becomes, like, if we live in this society, like, what is male? What is female? What is masculinity? But obviously, from the Christian perspective, we have an objective standard, one which is unmoving and unchanging.
1: So I would like us to dive into that. We're going to take a quick break right now, but just dive into that, to the example that Jesus gives, and to make that kind of our own, something we could take home with authentic masculinity, because it's a super important topic. We'll be right back.
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8: So guys, we've been talking about this toxic masculinity, this movement against it in our society. And I think it's more important than ever, as you were saying before the break, Father Tom, that we need an authentic standard, something to be striving for. And hopefully you've got good men in our lives that we can look to, men in history. But the man, the perfect man, is Jesus Christ. And he's also the source of all holiness. And the one that God sent into this world, God sent his son to save us and set us free. He's our salvation. He's the one who rescues us from sin and death, rescues us from whatever toxic traits we might fall into, both men and women, but also gives us an example of what it means to be man. So maybe we could just talk about that. Maybe just sharing our own reading of the Gospels, a moment in particular where Jesus as a man really gives us a witness, an example of someone to follow and someone to strive towards. Father Doug?
9: The one that comes to my mind, one of the first ones that comes to my mind is when Jesus is called to Lazarus. And of course, Lazarus has already passed away. And of course, they're calling him to come heal him before he passes away. And as Jesus comes into town, of course, his sister comes up to him and says, you know, you let him die, you didn't come here soon enough, and those sorts of things. And of course, as Jesus comes to greet his friend, he weeps. He cries for him. He's genuinely has the genuine emotion of sadness for his friend, for the people as well, but also for his friend as well. And so you have this emotion that we're told men aren't supposed to cry. And yet you have this truly emotional outpouring of Jesus' love for the people around him, for society in general, for Lazarus himself, and this calling back out, of course, of Lazarus from death to life. But you have this emotion that Jesus has, which is to be sadness represented in his tears.
8: I love that. Yeah. Well, the scene that speaks to me is there's this powerful scene in the Gospels where they bring this woman who's been caught in the act of adultery. Again, they don't bring the man, they bring the woman.
9: Yeah, of course.
8: And they throw her at Jesus' feet and say, hey, master, the law says to stone her to death. What do you say? Basically,

0: a no-win situation for Jesus. And Jesus, basically, this beautiful scene where he's riding in the dirt, and they keep asking him, he straightens up and says, let the one who has no sin throw the first stone, which would, my goodness, that would shut down the internet, right? If we all just behave that way. And of course, everyone leaves, starting with the oldest, and it's just him and this woman, the woman who's ashamed, who's accused, who just probably feels terrible, thought she was about to die, all the fear, God bless her. And then he says, woman, has no one else accused you? I don't accuse you either. Go forth and sin no more. The love and the tenderness that Jesus shows in that, in the face of a literal mob of men ready to kill a woman for sin, for breaching societal norms, for sinning against, against the commandments, that Jesus stands against that, stands in favor of the weak, that he puts him, in a sense, he takes that all on himself, all the attack goes on him, and then he lifts her up and encourages her to be better. And that, to me, is, I can't think of a better demonstration of what Jesus does for each of us as sinners, because I'm the chief, I'm the worst, and he's done that for me countless times, but also helps us to do as men as well. That's what we should always be striving for, is how can I take the part of the weakest there, the one who stands accused, to defend them, but also to raise them up to something better.
1: Yeah, I think one of my favorite examples of Jesus as the man, or as a healthy example of masculinity, is in John chapter 2, the wedding of Cana, where you have this very, this very densely theological language between Mary and Jesus, as Mary comes to Jesus and says that this couple here, they're out of wine. And then Jesus kind of turns to Mary, he's like, woman, what business of this is mine? Mm-hmm. Which, there's some theological language there, some rich, deep theology there, as he's looking at Mary as his mother, and you kind of have this dialogue that goes back and forth between them. But then, interesting in that encounter is that Mary then turns to the stewards, and she says, do whatever he tells you, right? And which I think is a great example of authentic femininity, which is that points towards God. Do whatever God tells you. But then after this, you find that Jesus, imagine for a moment if Mary had told Jesus what she wanted, right? They would have probably ended up with 20, 30 gallons of wine, 40. Yeah. But yeah. Jesus hears what Mary wants, but then exceeds her wildest imaginings. So that thing is that he listens. They're not actually in total agreement for a moment. There's this conversation, right? But they overcome this. But at the end of the day, he hears what she's saying, right? He questions it, but then he goes out and fulfills her commands, exceeding her expectations, which I think that's also, for me, that's where I find, where am I called at, Christ, to be an authentic man? I'm called to listen to the bride. I'm called to listen to the church. I'm called to listen. And I'm also called to exceed their expectations. Mm. But by doing what God is asking me to do, which is sometimes to go up and beyond.
0: Yeah, I love that. Because that's ultimately, that's Jesus lives his whole life, the perfection of masculinity, the perfection of humanity. And we see that on the cross where he gives everything. He didn't just do just enough to save us. He gives everything. And that's the example. If you want to see what it means to be a man, to look at Jesus on the cross. But all those examples, he's weeping at the tomb of his friend, Jesus and the woman caught in adultery, Jesus and the wedding feast at Cana. We've got it. We've got the perfect example, not just the example, but also the source. So praying to Jesus actually can help us to become better men and help our society as well, to overcome those divisions that come about through horrible things that have happened, that have been done, but also too just sinful attitudes too. So why don't we actually end this show talking about masculinity with a prayer, asking Jesus especially to help men to become more the man God's created them to be, okay? Come Holy Spirit. Lord Jesus, we thank you that you've saved us and you entered into this world as Emmanuel, God with us, and you enter into our brokenness and darkness, and you experienced all that we experienced. You experienced emotion and loss and pain and suffering, and you experience people rejecting you. And in all of that, you reveal the Father, and you also, Lord Jesus, you show us what it means to be a man, how to love, how to live well, how to love generously and to respond, to listen to the bride, and to build up a better society, and to, no matter what we're feeling, to acknowledge those feelings, but to still do what is right. So help us to be like you, Jesus, and help this world be a better place as we encounter you in and through each other. In Jesus' most holy name we pray.
2: Amen.
0: Father, Son, Holy Spirit. Amen. Thanks, guys, for watching Catholic in America, for tuning in, and we'll see you next time.

On Long Island, there are families facing challenges every day, struggling to make ends meet, searching for hope. That's where Catholic Charities of Long Island comes in. We are a beacon of compassion in the name of Jesus Christ, offering support and services to all those in need. From providing hot meals to homebound seniors, shelter for the homeless, counseling for those facing despair, Catholic Charities of Long Island with our faith finds a way. Catholic Charities of Long Island, join us putting our faith in action. St. Pope John Paul II said, "Society as a whole must respect, defend, and promote the dignity of every person at every moment and in every condition of that person's life." Catholic Charities of Long Island responds to that call every day through our services and outreach. Catholic Charities shares the love of Jesus Christ by offering dignified and compassionate care to the poor and vulnerable of every faith and background. We see Jesus in each person we serve, and when we care for them, we are not simply doing something good. We are serving and caring for Christ. As Matthew 25:40 says, "You did it for me."

0: and welcome to You Did It For Me. I'm your host, Danielle Campbell. Taking care of our seniors here on Long Island is a large part of our mission to spread the love of Christ in all that we do. And this is one story that truly touched my heart. Meet Carolyn Lawrence, a retired nurse who was in desperate need of help. The 80-year-old, who was a victim of elder abuse, was forced to live in a walk-in closet. There were no windows or outlets. Carolyn got on our radar, and within days, Catholic Charities of Long Island got Carolyn out of that dark, dismal place and brought her to a new home called Harvest House, run by Sister Jean and Sister Mary in Syosset. Carolyn is thankful for the room she now sleeps in, which features a beautiful window with plenty of light, and for the gift of friendship, compassion, and care that she has found with the Sisters of St. Dominic. Because of Catholic Charities of Long Island's response team, Carolyn's darkest days are now over.
1: It feels just wonderful. And it was like a miracle. They took me out of darkness into the light.
2: But it was a long, arduous journey for Carolyn Lawrence, a retired nurse who spent most of her life caring for others.
1: It got tough because my husband got sick, you know, and he hid his sickness from me, and I started taking care of my mom. Then after my mom, I was taking care of her sister. And then they passed on. So all I was doing was taking care of people.
2: When it came time for Carolyn to be cared for, there were very few options. Carolyn ended up with distant relatives, living in a walk-in closet with no light, electric, or fresh air.
1: Yes, you would say that, you know, because it had no light, and it had no window, you know, so I was stuck in there, you know, and I hated it. It was awful.
2: After years of dedicating her life to helping others, Carolyn became a victim of elder abuse.
1: I wish the word would get out for other, you know, people, you know, because people my age and, you know, and older, you know, people do us so wrong. You know, I had to take things that I didn't want to take, you know. I wanted to, like, but I just say, Lord, don't let me do this, you know. Let me just stay quiet. So I would stay quiet and act, you know, like it wasn't no big deal, you know, but it was hurting, you know, it was hurting so bad. It was about a couple of years or more, you know, I tried, you know, I even tried Medicaid, you know, and that was a nightmare, you know, to

0: navigate, you know, because they make it so hard. It was just one nightmare after another.
1: Despite the dark days, the despair, the suffering, Carolyn somehow kept her faith and continued to hope.
0: Well, they always say, you know, bad things happen before miracles happen, and that's what happened.
1: And help and hope finally arrived. Catholic Charities of Long Island was contacted about Carolyn's desperate situation. Their response team, called CARES, took immediate action and wasted no time in finding Carolyn a place she could finally call home.
0: But I always say God probably had a plan for me.
1: Linda Reisch, who heads up the CARES response team, met with Carolyn, and a Holy Spirit-inspired solution was found.
2: So I met with Carolyn in a parking lot. She stepped up into my car, and that's the first time I met her. She showed me all the papers that she had applied for, all the people she had called.
1: Calls were made, prayers were said, and Harvest House, located in Syosset, said yes.
2: I know, I'm telling you. I wanted to do a cartwheel after we found the place for Carolyn.
1: Harvest House is a ministry of the Sisters of St. Dominic that provides independent residential options for seniors in good physical health. Sister Jean Brendel and Sister Mary Butler have devoted their lives to offering an alternative for independent seniors to live together in a community atmosphere with a supportive environment. Each senior living in Harvest House is provided with nutritional meals, social and recreational services, and an environment that emphasizes wellness and harmony. For Carolyn, it was a dream come true.
0: Sister Jean and Sister Mary, they spoil me. They do, they spoil me, because, you know, and I love it. And I thank them from the bottom of my heart. So that made me feel wonderful, you know. And those two ladies over there, I don't know what to say. I haven't felt like that in a long time.
2: She looks like a different person, but now I come here and I said, oh my gosh, you look so beautiful, so different. And the sisters of Harvest House, Sister Mary and Sister Jean, are amazing. They're super angels.
1: Sister Jean is 96 and spent most of her life as a teacher, but then the Holy Spirit had a different idea. That's when she was called to minister to the elderly. Sister Mary, who is 79, started as a volunteer and never left. The two sisters, who are full of energy and enthusiasm, have been running Harvest House for the past 40 years.
3: We opened the doors in 1985 after maybe a five-year battle. It ended up with Sister Jean fighting with the town of Oyster Bay and ultimately getting a court decision. And the court decision was that house will be not about a bathroom and a refrigerator. It will be about relationships. Let them open the doors. And that was it.
4: So when you have two people who are working at it, believing it, wonderful things happen. When you are happy, you're going to make other people happy.
3: And they'll always say, when I walk into this house, I just feel such a sense of peace. And welcome, of course.
4: When we listen to people's hearts and desires, and then you find you have a capacity to help, it's joy.
3: God's love and being witnessing to God's love and God's joy. You know, that's what it is to be a disciple. That's what it is to be a follower of Christ. I've come that you may have life, and that I think he added joy to that. And that sure exists in this house. We work hard at that. The light coming in.
1: And that light has now touched Carolyn's life in so many ways. Not only does she have a beautiful bedroom with a window, she is surrounded by love in a happy home. And she has rediscovered

0: discovered her Catholic faith.
1: It's so wonderful, and not only that, I went back to my roots of being a Catholic because I was baptized as a Catholic. I had First Holy Communion, confirmation, even married in the Catholic Church.
2: And I love when Carolyn keeps saying, you know, I went from darkness to light, literally, physically, you know, not just in her soul, but even in the environment. It's not a case of just being in a house and having a room. You know, I'm sure Carolyn would say the same thing.
0: And she does it over and over again. Carolyn gives thanks for Sister Jean and Sister Mary, Linda Riche, and Catholic Charities.
1: Miss Linda, she's right there, you know. Whenever I call, she's right there, you know, right there, you know. And I love her. And I want to thank the Catholic Charities. You don't know what that did for me, you know, because I had nothing, you know. I only had my little fixed income, you know. I had nothing, you know. And living the way I was living, I wasn't used to that, you know. I wasn't used to that at all, you know. And Catholic Charities, you know, they was a godsend. I wish everybody knew, you know, could feel the same way.
3: We don't just say, okay, bye, gotta go. No, I've been here, I've come to visit her, I call the sisters, let them know if they need anything else that they can think of that we can help out. So yes, the connection stays.
1: I don't play the lottery, but if I was to play the lottery and win $1 million, I'd give it all to you. I really would. I would give it all to you. I just feel so happy, you know, till I cry. You know, I'll sit in my room and I cry because I'm so happy now, you know. And I said, you know, if it wasn't for Catholic Charity, I would be dead because I was dying in that place. I really was.
4: Thank you, God. Thank you. That's the most wonderful word you can use. It's a life. Thank you, God. Thank you.
0: Coming up next, I sit down with Catholic Charities of Long Island's CARES coordinator. More You Did It For Me after these messages.
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0: Welcome back to You Did It For Me. Catholic Charities provides a variety of emergency relief services across Long Island, offering immediate assistance and long-term support to individuals and families facing crisis. Joining me now is Linda Reich, CARES Coordinator of Catholic Charities of Long Island. And Linda, thank you so much for being here. And we just watched Carolyn's amazing story, and I have such a heart for what you did for Carolyn, and also for Carolyn, because she's so happy. And I loved what you said in the piece, that when you found a home for her, you wanted to do cartwheels.
1: Oh my gosh, I really did. And she calls me a lot to just say, thank you. I'm so happy where I am. So it's been so wonderful to just keep that connection. And sometimes I go by and visit her too.
0: Well, you make it look easy, but there's a lot involved to help people who are really in these desperate situations.
1: Yes, it's a lot. So as a part of the CARES program, CARES, which stands for Comprehensive Assessment, Response, Engagement, Spirituality, one of the things that's awesome is we go out to meet somebody where they are instead of saying, come here at this time when maybe they can't get into the office. So we go to meet them. And one of the things that's so great is we'll get a call and we can go within a couple of days, so they get a connection right away. And that's so helpful for the person who feels so alone. And now they don't have to feel so alone when they have us, and we collaborate with so many people.
0: Yeah, it's really a unique.

0: program. It's boots on the ground, meeting people where they are. And many of the services that are offered across Long Island don't exactly have that. Like you said, people have to make an appointment. They have to show up. They got to get a ride.
1: Right.
0: The people we're dealing with who are really in dire need of help, they don't have the ability to get to appointments the way you and I
1: right,
0: would.
1: Right.
0: And it's such a beautiful thing. I know you've gone into abandoned buildings and, you know, on the side of the LIE, and you stay with that person.
1: Mm-hmm.
0: That's the beauty of it. It's not like, okay, here, let's get you into a place. You're connected and you stay with them.
1: Right. And one of the most frustrating things right now on Long Island is the housing issue. Like, to get Carolyn into that facility, Harvest House, was such a wonderful, you know, step for her. It was a jump, really, because it was so amazing. But there's so many people living in their cars. Department of Social Services will, you know, depending on the weather, will house somebody when it's 32 degrees or lower. But in the general population, if someone has making too much money or they don't have certain things, they don't want to go into a shelter. So now people don't always have some place to go, and they're homeless.
0: And we were speaking about it, that we have an aging population here on Long Island, and you are seeing many more than ever before of homeless individuals who are in their late 70s and 80s.
1: There's one gentleman that I just met the other day who came up from Florida because his wife passed away, came up here, and now he's homeless. So we were able to get him some Catholic Charities housing applications and fill them out. And there is a waiting list. However, you can put on the top if they're homeless. And then we sometimes it can be an owner's preference where they can get moved up because of their homelessness.
0: Right. And we were also speaking about a story that happened at Christmas time. And it was really a miracle. A gentleman showed up in a van that looked like it barely could move. And he had his, you know, he came and said, I need help.
1: Yes.
0: And we thought, okay, you know, what kind of help do you need? And I can't feed my dog, his beautiful black lab. And I called you and I went, Linda, we need help.
1: And what I did is I met him at the traffic stop, you know, where you go on LIE, and there was that one place where the New York has their place where you can get something to eat.
0: The rest stop.
1: The rest stop, right. And he was there, and the vehicle wasn't working at all. So we actually sold the vehicle to somebody that bought it and then got him into a shelter that was able to accept the dog eventually. So eventually he got the dog, and he's been doing great. In fact, he makes referrals to other people, to Catholic Charities.
0: He was such a lovely man, and he was so worried about his dog.
1: Yes.
0: And I think the dog's name was Guinness, if I remember
1: yes,
0: correctly.
1: It is.
0: And this is the thing, you make it sound so simple, but I call you, you come in, we had to find a foster home for the dog, you had to find temporary housing for this gentleman, you had to work with him about getting a job.
1: Right.
0: And then you got him into permanent housing, and we were able to bring the dog back. I mean, this is like a big deal.
1: Right.
0: This wasn't like, you know, you make it look like,
1: Oh, well, I think the collaboration with so many other agencies is so good. Like, we'll collaborate with one of the big ones is Family Service League, because they have a home share program only in Suffolk. So that means their program, if somebody isn't able to afford the taxes or their mortgage, they'll interview somebody and have them stay at the house. And then they win to get someplace to live. And the person in the house wins because now they don't have to get rid of the house. They don't have it in Nassau County, though. So sometimes that's where the problem is. But I will get information from Family Service League when they know someone's in Nassau, and they'll let us know, and then we'll go and do what we can do. So the collaboration with the agencies is really wonderful.
0: And again, just to stress, it's the CARES program from Catholic Charities. It's very unique. It's a program that really Catholic Charities, working with you, came up with. You have a background in law enforcement, like you're the perfect boots on the ground person, you know, to find these people. You've had to search for people that are in desperate need.
1: Right, exactly. We get referrals from all over, and, you know, it can be from somebody, or I can even be someplace, you know, dealing with somebody else, and I can meet somebody in a parking lot. So it's really, but a lot of times,

0: parishes will call up if they're having a little bit more difficulty dealing with somebody. They'll give us a call so that we can help them in the program. I'm a marriage and family therapist as a trainer, former forensic scientist, so I have all that background that I believe it's all God, you know, bringing me to where I wanted to go. I'm like, okay, God, where do you want me to go now? And it's been a really wonderful spiritual journey for me to get to where I am. And the way that everything works out is really amazing.
1: That's what I wanted to just ask you. What does it feel like to do this work?
0: It is so, when you're in it, you're just focusing on what's going on. However, when you get to the point where you're seeing things go and get processed, you wind up being very excited when you hear the results that happen. It's wonderful.
1: Well, you come into the building at Catholic Charities and you're like, you're not going to believe what happened. I was able to get this person. And it's just tangible. It's real. It's what Catholic Charities does. It's not just some kind of people donate and you're not sure where the money goes. Like,
0: oh yeah,
1: we are seeing how lives are being changed dramatically, especially through the CARES program.
0: Right. And emergency relief funding comes through. And then we just got a grant for Cambrini, you know, that. So we're going to be getting money and finances through that way. So that's going to be, again, helpful for everything that we're trying to do.
1: Yeah, let's speak about the Emergency Relief Fund really briefly. So that's a fund that we've started to, once again, try to get folks to participate in, because there's people that are in dire need that you're helping, but there's also people that just need a bridge.
0: Yes.
1: They just need like a helping hand to get through a rough spot.
0: Yes.
1: And you also deal with, people in our community that have that need.
0: Yes, exactly. So, and with the Emergency Relief Fund, what happens is you have the person come in and you look at what their income is, what their expenses are. If I help you today, are you going to be okay tomorrow and next month? If you're not going to be okay next month, then you want to get them into another place. But Emergency Relief Fund is to say, here's point A, okay, we got that done. Now you're going to be good and you're going to be on your way. And that's when we use the Emergency Relief Funding.
1: And I just have to tell everybody, besides Linda being an amazing person reaching out to Long Islanders in need, you travel to Haiti for orphans. I mean, you do so much work.
0: Mm-hmm. I did a mission work with in DR in Haiti. And now my next plan is to do it in the Appalachian area, like maybe Kansas. I want to go do stuff there.
1: I'll go with you.
0: Okay.
1: No, I mean, really, you just have such a heart and you're so good at this as well. And I love what you talk about. You tell people there's certain things you say about, Jesus and how he is there for us.
0: Mm-hmm. Well, I mean, my husband, who passed away in 22, was a deacon in the Catholic Church. So I went to every class with him. I was a deacon's wife. And I'm also a spiritual director. So I really have this whole belief, I've said before, that I live a lot of my life as a spiritual being having a human experience. So the spiritual being is like out there doing, and then sometimes the human part gets in the way. It's like, oh my gosh, this is what it's like to be human. But the spiritual part is really what drives me and what has gotten me to this point.
1: And I always say that about Catholic Charities. There's plenty of organizations that are helping people, professional. We're professional, mm-hmm. but I always say we have this like little, our secret. Our secret weapon, I don't want to say weapon, but like our little secret power,
0: right,
1: is the Holy Spirit.
0: The Holy Spirit. And rosary beads.
1: And rosary beads. You know, we offer people not just the help, but
0: yes,
1: the faith and
0: yes,
1: the hope.
0: And
1: we
0: even
1: really
0: with CARES, the S, the last letter, is which we joked about, because you could put S first, but then it would be scare instead of CARES. But the S is the spiritual component, which a lot of times meet the person where they are. They don't have to be Catholic. They can be whatever religion they are. Meet them where they are and have that spiritual component be added to the process of how they're going to make it through whatever they're going through.
1: Right. We help all faiths,
0: mm-hmm,
1: all backgrounds. And we really, I always often say this, provider of last resort.
0: Yes, exactly.
1: Many of the people that come to us are like at the end of their rope, really.
0: Mm-hmm.
1: They're
0: a
1: really
0: lot of times, yeah,
1: struggling.
0: I just had a woman who was living in an apartment that had to get sold, And we had applied for Georgia Link Junior Apartments in Coram,

0: And she got into the apartment just at the point when she was going to be out of a place to live.
1: We have a lot of divine intervention. A lot of divine intervention. Linda, thank you so much.
0: Oh, you're welcome.
1: It's really, it just, you know, I'm like your biggest fan. And you're the first person I call when I know there's, you know, somebody who needs some help. So
0: thank you so much for
1: all that you do and your dedication.
0: You're welcome.
1: Well, next, we're going to find out where you can learn more about the service available or get involved if you need help. We have more You Did It For Me after these messages.
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In the name of the Father, and of the Son, and of the Holy Spirit, amen. I believe in God, the Father Almighty, creator of heaven and earth, and in Jesus Christ, his only Son, our Lord, who was conceived by the Holy Spirit, born of the Virgin Mary, suffered under Pontius Pilate, was crucified, died, and was buried. He descended into hell. On the third day, he rose again from the dead. He ascended into heaven and is seated at the right hand of God, the Father Almighty. From there he will come to judge the living and the dead. I believe in the Holy Spirit, the Holy Catholic Church, the communion of saints, the forgiveness of sins, the resurrection of the body, and life everlasting. Amen. Our Father, who art in heaven, hallowed be thy name. Thy kingdom come, thy will be done, on earth as it is in heaven. Give us this day our daily bread, and forgive us our trespasses, as we forgive those who trespass against us. And lead us not into temptation, but deliver us from evil. Amen. Hail Mary, full of grace, the Lord is with thee. Blessed art thou among women, and blessed is the fruit of thy womb, Jesus. Holy Mary, Mother of God, pray for us sinners, now and at the hour of our death. Amen. Hail Mary, full of grace, the Lord is with thee. Blessed art thou among women, and blessed is the fruit of thy womb, Jesus. Holy Mary, Mother of God,

Pray for us sinners now and at the hour of our death. Amen. Hail Mary, full of grace, the Lord is with thee. Blessed art thou amongst women, and blessed is the fruit of thy womb, Jesus. Holy Mary, Mother of God, pray for us sinners now and at the hour of our death. Amen. Glory be to the Father, and to the Son, and to the Holy Spirit, as it was in the beginning, is now, and ever shall be, world without end. Amen. The first glorious mystery, the resurrection. You need not be amazed. You are looking for Jesus of Nazareth, the one who was crucified. He has been raised up. He is not here. See the place where they laid him. Our Father, who art in heaven, hallowed be thy name. Thy kingdom come, thy will be done on earth as it is in heaven. Give us this day our daily bread, and forgive us our trespasses, as we forgive those who trespass against us. And lead us not into temptation, but deliver us from evil. Hail Mary, full of grace, the Lord is with thee. Blessed art thou among women, and blessed is the fruit of thy womb, Jesus. Holy Mary, Mother of God, pray for us sinners now and at the hour of our death. Amen. Hail Mary, full of grace, the Lord is with thee. Blessed art thou among women, and blessed is the fruit of thy womb, Jesus. Holy Mary, Mother of God, pray for us sinners now and at the hour of our death. Amen. Hail Mary, full of grace, the Lord is with thee. Blessed art thou among women, and blessed is the fruit of thy womb, Jesus. Holy Mary, Mother of God, pray for us sinners now and at the hour of our death. Amen. Hail Mary, full of grace, the Lord is with thee. Blessed art thou among women, and blessed is the fruit of thy womb, Jesus. Holy Mary, Mother of God, pray for us sinners now at the hour of our death. Amen. Hail Mary, full of grace, the Lord is with thee. Blessed art thou among women, and blessed is the fruit of thy womb, Jesus. Holy Mary, Mother of God, pray for us sinners now and at the hour of our death. Amen. Hail Mary, full of grace, the Lord is with thee. Blessed art thou among women, and blessed is the fruit of thy womb, Jesus. Holy Mary, Mother of God, pray for us sinners now and at the hour of our death. Amen. Hail Mary, full of grace, the Lord is with thee. Blessed art thou among women, and blessed is the fruit of thy womb, Jesus. Holy Mary, Mother of God, pray for us sinners now and at the hour of our death. Amen. Hail Mary, full of grace, the Lord is with thee. Blessed art thou among women, and blessed is the fruit of thy womb, Jesus. Holy Mary, Mother of God, pray for us sinners now and at the hour of our death. Amen. Hail Mary, full of grace, the Lord is with thee. Blessed art thou among women, and blessed is the fruit of thy womb, Jesus. Holy Mary, Mother of God, pray for us sinners now and at the hour of our death. Amen. Hail Mary, full of grace, the Lord is with thee. Blessed art thou among women, and blessed is the fruit of thy womb, Jesus. Holy Mary, Mother of God, pray for us sinners now and at the hour of our death. Amen. Glory be to the Father, and to the Son, and to the Holy Spirit, as it was in the beginning, is now, and ever shall be, world without end. Amen. O my Jesus, forgive us our sins, save us from the fires of hell. Lead all souls to heaven, especially those in most need of thy mercy. The second glorious mystery, the Ascension. Then after speaking to them, the Lord Jesus was taken up into heaven and took his seat at God's right hand. Our Father, who art in heaven, hallowed be thy name. Thy kingdom come, thy will be done on earth as it is in heaven. Give us this day our daily bread, and forgive us our trespasses, as we forgive those who trespass against us. And lead us not into temptation, but deliver us from evil. Amen. Hail Mary, full of grace, the Lord is with thee. Blessed art thou among women, and blessed is the fruit of thy womb, Jesus. Holy Mary, Mother of God, pray for us sinners now and at the hour of our death. Amen. Hail Mary, full of grace, the Lord is with thee. Blessed art thou among women, and blessed is the fruit of thy womb, Jesus. Holy Mary, Mother of God, pray for us sinners now and at the hour of our death. Amen. Hail Mary, full of grace, the Lord is with thee. Blessed art thou among women, and blessed is the fruit of thy womb, Jesus. Holy Mary, Mother of God, pray for us sinners now and at the hour of our death. Amen. Hail Mary, full of grace, the Lord is with thee. Blessed art thou among women, and blessed is the fruit of thy womb, Jesus. Holy Mary, Mother of God, pray for us sinners now at the hour of our death. Amen. Hail Mary, full of grace, the Lord is with thee. Blessed art thou among women, and blessed is the fruit of thy womb, Jesus.

Holy Mary, Mother of God, pray for us sinners, now and at the hour of our death. Amen. Hail Mary, full of grace, the Lord is with thee. Blessed art thou among women, and blessed is the fruit of thy womb, Jesus. Holy Mary, Mother of God, pray for us sinners, now and at the hour of our death. Amen. Hail Mary, full of grace, the Lord is with thee. Blessed art thou among women, and blessed is the fruit of thy womb, Jesus. Holy Mary, Mother of God, pray for us sinners, now and at the hour of our death. Amen. Hail Mary, full of grace, the Lord is with thee. Blessed art thou among women, and blessed is the fruit of thy womb, Jesus. Holy Mary, Mother of God, pray for us sinners, now and at the hour of our death. Amen. Hail Mary, full of grace, the Lord is with thee. Blessed art thou among women, and blessed is the fruit of thy womb, Jesus. Holy Mary, Mother of God, pray for us sinners, now and at the hour of our death. Amen. Hail Mary, full of grace, the Lord is with thee. Blessed art thou among women, and blessed is the fruit of thy womb, Jesus. Holy Mary, Mother of God, pray for us sinners, now and at the hour of our death. Amen. Glory be to the Father, and to the Son, and to the Holy Spirit, as it was in the beginning, is now, and ever shall be, world without end. Amen. O my Jesus, forgive us our sins, save us from the fires of hell. Lead all souls to heaven, especially those in most need of thy mercy. The third glorious mystery, the descent of the Holy Spirit. All were filled with the Holy Spirit. They began to express themselves in foreign tongues and make bold proclamation as the Spirit prompted them. Our Father, who art in heaven, hallowed be thy name. Thy kingdom come, thy will be done on earth as it is in heaven. Give us this day our daily bread, and forgive us our trespasses as we forgive those who trespass against us. And lead us not into temptation, but deliver us from evil. Hail Mary, full of grace, the Lord is with thee. Blessed art thou among women, and blessed is the fruit of thy womb, Jesus. Holy Mary, Mother of God, pray for us sinners, now and at the hour of our death. Amen. Hail Mary, full of grace, the Lord is with thee. Blessed art thou among women, and blessed is the fruit of thy womb, Jesus. Holy Mary, Mother of God, pray for us sinners, now and at the hour of our death. Amen. Hail Mary, full of grace, the Lord is with thee. Blessed art thou among women, and blessed is the fruit of thy womb, Jesus. Holy Mary, Mother of God, pray for us sinners, now and at the hour of our death. Amen. Hail Mary, full of grace, the Lord is with thee. Blessed art thou among women, and blessed is the fruit of thy womb, Jesus. Holy Mary, Mother of God, pray for us sinners, now at the hour of our death. Amen. Hail Mary, full of grace, the Lord is with thee. Blessed art thou among women, and blessed is the fruit of thy womb, Jesus. Holy Mary, Mother of God, pray for us sinners, now and at the hour of our death. Amen. Hail Mary, full of grace, the Lord is with thee. Blessed art thou among women, and blessed is the fruit of thy womb, Jesus. Holy Mary, Mother of God, pray for us sinners, now and at the hour of our death. Amen. Hail Mary, full of grace, the Lord is with thee. Blessed art thou among women, and blessed is the fruit of thy womb, Jesus. Holy Mary, Mother of God, pray for us sinners, now and at the hour of our death. Amen. Hail Mary, full of grace, the Lord is with thee. Blessed art thou among women, and blessed is the fruit of thy womb, Jesus. Holy Mary, Mother of God, pray for us sinners, now and at the hour of our death. Amen. Hail Mary, full of grace, the Lord is with thee. Blessed art thou among women, and blessed is the fruit of thy womb, Jesus. Holy Mary, Mother of God, pray for us sinners, now and at the hour of our death. Amen. Hail Mary, full of grace, the Lord is with thee. Blessed art thou among women, and blessed is the fruit of thy womb, Jesus. Holy Mary, Mother of God, pray for us sinners, now and at the hour of our death. Amen. Glory be to the Father, and to the Son, and to the Holy Spirit, as it was in the beginning, is now, and ever shall be, world without end. Amen. O my Jesus, forgive us our sins, save us from the fires of hell. Lead all souls to heaven, especially those in most need of thy mercy. The fourth glorious mystery, the Assumption. You are the glory of Jerusalem. You are the splendid boast of our people. God is pleased with what you have wrought. May you be blessed by the Lord Almighty, forever and ever. Amen. Our Father, who art in heaven, hallowed be thy name. Thy kingdom come, thy will be done on earth as it is in heaven. Give us this day our daily bread, and forgive us our trespasses, as we forgive those who trespass against us. And lead us not into temptation, but deliver us

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Hail Mary, full of grace, the Lord is with thee. Blessed art thou among women, and blessed is the fruit of thy womb, Jesus. Holy Mary, Mother of God, pray for us sinners now and at the hour of our death. Amen. Hail Mary, full of grace, the Lord is with thee. Blessed art thou among women, and blessed is the fruit of thy womb, Jesus. Holy Mary, Mother of God, pray for us sinners now and at the hour of our death. Amen. Hail Mary, full of grace, the

death. Amen. Hail Mary, full of grace, the Lord is with thee. Blessed art thou among women, and blessed is the fruit of thy womb, Jesus. Holy Mary, Mother of God, pray for us sinners now at the hour of our death. Amen. Hail Mary, full of grace, the Lord is with thee. Blessed art thou among women, and blessed is the fruit of thy womb, Jesus. Holy Mary, Mother of God, pray for us sinners now and at the hour of our death. Amen. Hail Mary, full of grace, the Lord is with thee. Blessed art thou among women, and blessed is the fruit of thy womb, Jesus. Holy Mary, Mother of God, pray for us sinners now and at the hour of our death. Amen. Hail Mary, full of grace, the Lord is with thee. Blessed art thou among women, and blessed is the fruit of thy womb, Jesus. Holy Mary, Mother of God, pray for us sinners now and at the hour of our death. Amen. Hail Mary, full of grace, the Lord is with thee. Blessed art thou among women, and blessed is the fruit of thy womb, Jesus. Holy Mary, Mother of God, pray for us sinners now and at the hour of our death. Amen. Hail Mary, full of grace, the Lord is with thee. Blessed art thou among women, and blessed is the fruit of thy womb, Jesus. Holy Mary, Mother of God, pray for us sinners now and at the hour of our death. Amen. Hail Mary, full of grace, the Lord is with thee. Blessed art thou among women, and blessed is the fruit of thy womb, Jesus. Holy Mary, Mother of God, pray for us sinners now and at the hour of our death. Amen. Glory be to the Father, and to the Son, and to the Holy Spirit, as it was in the beginning, is now, and ever shall be, world without end. Amen. O my Jesus, forgive us our sins, save us from the fires of hell. Lead all souls to heaven, especially those in most need of thy mercy. The fifth glorious mystery, the coronation. A great sign appeared in the sky, a woman clothed with the sun, with the moon under her feet, on her head a crown of 12 stars. Our Father, who art in heaven, hallowed be thy name. Thy kingdom come, thy will be done on earth as it is in heaven. Give us this day our daily bread, and forgive us our trespasses, as we forgive those who trespass against us. And lead us not into temptation, but deliver us from evil. Hail Mary, full of grace, the Lord is with thee. Blessed art thou among women, and blessed is the fruit of thy womb, Jesus. Holy Mary, Mother of God, pray for us sinners now and at the hour of our death. Amen. Hail Mary, full of grace, the Lord is with thee. Blessed art thou among women, and blessed is the fruit of thy womb, Jesus. Holy Mary, Mother of God, pray for us sinners now and at the hour of our death. Amen. Hail Mary, full of grace, the Lord is with thee. Blessed art thou among women, and blessed is the fruit of thy womb, Jesus. Holy Mary, Mother of God, pray for us sinners now and at the hour of our death. Amen. Hail Mary, full of grace, the Lord is with thee. Blessed art thou among women, and blessed is the fruit of thy womb, Jesus. Holy Mary, Mother of God, pray for us sinners now at the hour of our death. Amen. Hail Mary, full of grace, the Lord is with thee. Blessed art thou among women, and blessed is the fruit of thy womb, Jesus. Holy Mary, Mother of God, pray for us sinners now and at the hour of our death. Amen. Hail Mary, full of grace, the Lord is with thee. Blessed art thou among women, and blessed is the fruit of thy womb, Jesus. Holy Mary, Mother of God, pray for us sinners now and at the hour of our death. Amen. Hail Mary, full of grace, the Lord is with thee. Blessed art thou among women, and blessed is the fruit of thy womb, Jesus. Holy Mary, Mother of God, pray for us sinners now and at the hour of our death. Amen. Hail Mary, full of grace, the Lord is with thee. Blessed art thou among women, and blessed is the fruit of thy womb, Jesus. Holy Mary, Mother of God, pray for us sinners now and at the hour of our death. Amen. Hail Mary, full of grace, the Lord is with thee. Blessed art thou among women, and blessed is the fruit of thy womb, Jesus. Holy Mary, Mother of God, pray for us sinners now and at the hour of our death. Amen. Hail Mary, full of grace, the Lord is with thee. Blessed art thou among women, and blessed is the fruit of thy womb, Jesus. Holy Mary, Mother of God, pray for us sinners now and at the hour of our death. Amen. Glory be to the Father, and to the Son, and to the Holy Spirit, as it was in the beginning, is now, and ever shall be, world without end. Amen. O my Jesus, forgive us our sins, save us from the fires of hell. Lead all souls to heaven, especially those in most need of thy mercy. Hail, Holy Queen, Mother of Mercy, our life, our sweetness, and our hope. To thee do we cry, poor banished children of Eve. To thee do we send up our sighs, mourning and weeping in this vale of tears.
Turn then, most gracious

0: Advocate thine eyes of mercy toward us, and after this our exile, show unto us the blessed fruit of thy womb, Jesus. O clement, O loving, O sweet Virgin Mary, pray for us, O holy Mother of God, that we may be made worthy of the promises of Christ. Let us pray. O God, whose only begotten Son, by his life, death, and resurrection, has purchased for us the rewards of eternal life, grant, we beseech thee, that by meditating on these mysteries of the Most Holy Rosary of the Blessed Virgin Mary, we may imitate what they contain and obtain what they promise, through the same Christ our Lord. Amen. Most Sacred Heart of Jesus, have mercy on us. Immaculate Heart of Mary, pray for us. In the name of the Father, and of the Son, and of the Holy Spirit. Amen.
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5: I am studying to be a NICU nurse to give back that same care that I received. I was born at 26 weeks and was in the NICU for 89 days.
1: There were ups and downs. There was 6 weeks on a ventilator, lots of different infections and surgeries. It did not end at her discharge.
6: Even when she was hooked up with a lot of wires on her, I knew that she was going to be a fighter.
5: The U.S. remains among the most dangerous developed nations for childbirth due to access to care, health inequities, and priority of maternal and infant health care. 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
7: After attending the March of Dimes class and hearing Lauren's story, it gave us a mission to be Brooks's number one advocate.
5: Improving maternal and infant health is as important today as it was then. Join me in making a difference in the lives of families everywhere.

God is true to His word, always. What do we tell God whenever we pray? In Jesus, we find the true worship of God. Do not be afraid. Rather, be prepared. Each one of us a member of Christ. Each one of us a part of Christ. The word has been exposed. Let us now fulfill it. Ciao, mabuhay. You are watching The Word Exposed. Let us behold Jesus, the Word incarnate, revealing Himself to us in the Sunday readings. We are on the 17th Sunday in Ordinary Time. And in today's Gospel, Jesus likens the Kingdom of God to a treasure buried in a field, a merchant searching for fine pearls, and a net thrown into the sea, which collects fish of every kind. This concludes Jesus' discourse in chapter 13 of St. Matthew's Gospel. The kingdom of God is precious like a treasure and a fine pearl. To obtain it, it is worth losing or giving up everything, as the man did in the parable. He sold everything he had in order to buy the field where the treasure is hidden. The same too with the merchant. He sold everything he had to buy the pearl of great price that he found. Then the last parable reminds us of the one proclaimed the other week. Only when the day of judgment would God judge us, the collected fish, between good catch and the bad, the righteous and the not so righteous. Belonging to the kingdom of God requires the grace and boldness to choose the most important in life.

First reading. A reading from the first book of Kings. The Lord appeared to Solomon in a dream at night. God said, "Ask something of me, and I will give it to you."

Solomon answered, O Lord, my God, you have made me, your servant, king, to succeed my father David. But I am a mere youth, not knowing at all how to act. I serve you in the midst of the people whom you have chosen, a people so vast that it cannot be numbered or counted. Give your servant, therefore, an understanding heart to judge your people and to distinguish right from wrong. For who is able to govern this vast people of yours? The Lord was pleased that Solomon made this request. So God said to him, Because you have asked for this, not for a long life for yourself, nor for riches, nor for the life of your enemies, but for understanding, so that you may know what is right. I do as you requested. I give you a heart so wise and understanding that there has never been anyone like you up to now. And after you, there will come no one to equal you. The word of the Lord.

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1: 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I already posted it.
2: 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Next Tuesday, a major hurricane will cause complete chaos throughout the city. 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
5: Second reading. A reading from the letter of Paul to the Romans. Brothers and sisters, we know that all things work for good for those who love God, who are called according to his purpose. For those he foreknew, he also predestined to be conformed to the image of his Son, so that he might be the firstborn among many brothers and sisters. And those he predestined, he also called. And those he called, he also justified. And those he justified, he also glorified. The word of the Lord.
6: Choose the most important. Daily life is made up of millions of choices, you know, even whether you will wake up or not, whether you'll stand up, have breakfast or not, these are all the choices we have to make. You know, we don't notice them because they almost come automatically to us. But yes, without choosing, without deciding, daily life will not move on. But the question is this: how do we choose? What are the criteria or the norms that we observe in order to choose one thing and reject another thing? So to the parents who are listening, I think this is one important element of raising and guiding our children. How do we prepare them to make choices by providing for them clear values, principles, norms?

0: forms, criteria that they will use when they need to make some choices. In the first reading, we are before this son of David, Solomon, who succeeds to his father as king and relatively young. Now, in a dream, God told Solomon, "Ask anything of me, and I will give it to you." So it is already God instructing Solomon, don't have any qualms, don't be timid. You can come to me and ask for anything, and I will give them to you. The response of Solomon is a model for us in what we call discernment, so that we could make the right choice. Solomon knows his purpose. He was made king by God. And it is not the king of just any nation. He is the king of God's people. He is clear, this is my purpose, to serve the people of God as their king. Then the realism of Solomon. I am young. I am not well-versed in all of these things. So, in order to fulfill my purpose, and knowing with honesty, with humility, my condition, I ask you, Lord, to give me an understanding heart, wisdom, so that I may know what is right from wrong, so that I could govern your people as they deserve. Look at that. And God was pleased, because other kings, other rulers might say, oh, I am now in the right position. I will ask for more wealth, more territories to conquer, more lands that I could occupy, more people that I could subject, so that my reign will be supreme. Solomon did not ask for that, because he was clear with his purpose. I am king, not an amasser of wealth. And I am king of God's people. And the king of God's people should not manipulate God's people. The clarity of purpose. In the second reading, St. Paul, tells the Romans that, we have been called, we have been destined. And if we know God's purpose for us in our calling, God will do everything for us. God will do all good things for those who follow their calling. And the principal thing that should guide those who have been called is the love of God. You have been called, even if you are not worthy, to serve God's people, to serve your family, to be a servant leader, to be a public servant, to be an ordained, all these various types of callings. But they are from God. And you should fulfill your calling according to God's purpose for that calling. And you cling to God's love for you. That's all that matters. No? So even if by fulfilling your calling you experience some discomfort or some trials, hold on to the love of God. And let the love of God determine your response to your calling and your treading of the purpose of life that God has given to you. What is your purpose? Is it clear? And if it is clear, hold on to it and trust that the love of God will sustain you.
1: Chiru has no choice. She and millions like

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4: It is the best feeling in the world. They impact me. I'm proud of the work that I'm doing.
5: There's been dramatic results in our kindergarten classroom this year from having a foster grandparent.
1: Mary's Meals is a simple, practical work of love carried out in the name of Mary, the Mother of Jesus. One meal served every day in a place of education for the world's poorest children, meeting their immediate need for food and at the same time enabling them to come into the classroom and to gain that education that can set them free from poverty forever. 2 million children every day are benefiting from that meal, and we see how their lives are transformed by this simple thing. And yet millions today are hungry, waiting for that possibility to eat and to go to school. Please join us in this movement.

0: The proclamation of the Holy Gospel according to Matthew. Jesus said to his disciples, "The kingdom of heaven is like a treasure buried in a field, which a person finds and hides again, and out of joy goes and sells all that he has and buys that field. Again, the kingdom of heaven is like a merchant searching for fine pearls. When he finds a pearl of great price, he goes and sells all that he has and buys it. Again, the kingdom of heaven is like a net thrown into the sea, which collects fish of every kind. When it is full, they haul it ashore and sit down to put what is good into buckets. What is bad, they throw away. Thus it will be at the end of the age. The angels will go out and separate the wicked from the righteous and throw them into the fiery furnace, where there will be wailing and grinding of teeth." "Do you understand all these things?" They answered, "Yes." And he replied, "Then every scribe who has been instructed in the kingdom of heaven is like the head of a household who brings from his storeroom both the new and the old." The Gospel of the Lord.
1: Choose the most important. We have been reflecting on this daily activity, which is human choice. We have to make decisions. And we said, we even tell our children, our students, "Oh, you have to make a decision." But please, how are we guiding them to make decisions? You know? What are the norms, the principles, the criteria that we inculcate in them so that they would know how to make decisions? In the first reading, we have the beautiful example of Solomon, the successor to David as king. Solomon was clear about his purpose. He is

the anointed one of God, to be king not of any nation, but of God's people. So from Solomon we learn this clarity of purpose, this clarity of what we could call vocation. That became the guiding principle for his choices. So when God told him, "You can ask me anything, I will give them to you." Because his purpose was clear, to be a good king for God's people, he asked for wisdom, an understanding heart, a heart that will know what is good, what is wrong, so that he could serve God's people well. He did not ask for the fringe benefits, which have nothing to do with the purpose of governing God's people. More wealth, more territories, the defeat of my enemies, so all of those things. For Solomon, those are not part of my purpose as God's chosen king for his people. What I need is wisdom. Oh, wow, beautiful. In the second reading, St. Paul reminds all of us that, yes, God calls us. He predestined us, and he calls us, and he forms us, and he will glorify us. And we should be content in hope that God will do good things for those who have responded to his call with love. So don't take care of yourself in the sense of securing your calling, according to worldly measures or norms. Count on the love of God and be focused on where God has called you. And with the love of God with you, then you can accomplish more than what you expect of yourself. In the gospel, we have another parable, the parables, really, of the kingdom of God. We are familiar with them, like this man who discovers a treasure in the field. He hid the treasure again and sold everything that he had to buy the whole field. Look at the sense of justice of this person. He could have run away with the treasure, but no, that's not the kingdom of God. The kingdom of God says, you must be just. So he bought the whole land, and now, as the owner of the land, he owns the treasure buried there. But look, the sense of purpose. He knows that this treasure is the most important. So all the other things that he possessed could be given up. The same with the man who discovered a fine pearl. Maybe this is the only pearl of its kind. And so it's worth surrendering all the other things that he possesses. Look at that, the freedom to let go of other things because of the clarity of the worth of something before me, what I want to achieve, or in this case, what God is offering to me. Then the other parable, the kingdom of God is like a net thrown into the sea, which catches different types of fish. What we consider good, what we consider bad fish. But in the kingdom, they're all given a chance. You all are called, but then respond, because a time of reckoning will come. The good will be separated from the bad. Okay? But this is a calling to us to give us hope. God calls us for a purpose. Be clear about your purpose. And that purpose, guarantees for us God's love, God's caring. So do not be tempted to attach to your God-given purpose things that are alien to God's will. The temptations of the world, they will destroy your purpose and your calling. Choose what is important according to God's plan.

for you. The word has been exposed. Let us now fulfill it. Hi, dear friends. I am Cardinal Luis Antonio Tagle, Archbishop of Manila. You are watching Catholic Faith Network. May God bless you.

0: Welcome to Encounter. I'm Monsignor Jim Vlahan, along with Bishop John Barris, the Bishop of the Diocese of Rockville Center. Well, what does Catholic faith have to do with land, labor, and the way we live? Well, in the book, The American Catholic Land Movement, Past, Present, and Future, our guest explores a powerful but often overlooked chapter of Catholic social history, one that connects agrarian life, human dignity, and gospel values. So joining us is the co-author, Jared Stout. Thank you so much for being with us. Glad you're with us today.
1: Thank you.
0: Can you tell us a little bit about yourself, a little bio, so we kind of get to know where you're coming from?
1: Yes, I'm from Harrisburg, Pennsylvania, and I had a profound conversion at the age of 13. I was actually kicked out of the public school for bringing my Boy Scout knife in, and only the Catholic school would take me in. And that really set me on the course of learning about the Catholic faith and becoming a theologian. Boy Scouting was actually very important for me growing up, and I look at it as a kind of proto-evangelion of you know, going out into nature and learning about God in that foundational way, which I think set up my conversion.
0: That's so interesting.
1: I ended up becoming an exchange student in Poland during high school and entered into high school seminary for a couple of years, and I met my wife at the University of St. Thomas in college. We were in the Catholic Studies program, an interdisciplinary program, which has really left a deep impact on me about the importance of culture. And that set up a lot of my teaching and also my books, because it's one thing to believe in the Catholic faith, and it's another thing to have the Catholic faith be the center of everything that we do. And so that's really been my focus. I've taught at a number of places, the Augustine Institute, the University of Mary. I worked in Catholic schools for the Archdiocese of Denver. And now I work for the Catholic men's app, Exodus 90, as the head of content. But 3 years ago, my family moved from Denver, which has become a very large city, very expensive, a lot of traffic, and also crime. We felt like we needed to make a change. And so we moved to rural North Carolina in the west, right at the base of the mountains. And we live on 9 acres in proximity to a few other Catholic families. And so it's been a really big change for us. Homeschooling, we're part of a co-op and hybrid academy. And, you know, just really slowing everything down so that the family has become really the center of our life rather than everybody going off different directions. And we've been trying to do some homesteading, but pushing through some health difficulties in the family. But I would say it's just been an important change of pace for us.
0: In a way, it's kind of sad that that's unique, but, you know, but it's kind of is a unique life in some ways. Tell us about how the book came about, American Catholic Land Movement, Past, Present, and Future. How'd that come about then?
1: So about 12 years ago, I was teaching a class on the evangelization of culture at the Augustine Institute, and we were reading John Sr., Wendell Berry, and also the Church's social teaching, especially John Paul II on the evangelization of culture. And one of my students was my co-editor, Jason Craig. And after taking this class, he actually came up to me and said, you know, Dr. Stout, you just stay here and keep teaching these ideas, but I'm going to go back to North Carolina and I'm going to live them. And so as you might have already guessed, our move to North Carolina was catching up with my past student. And so out of that friendship, you know, Jason and I have made a lot of other connections with people who are trying to live differently, to embrace the church's social teaching, to reconnect to the land, to have family, to be the center again. So really, the book is a fruit of just 12 years of friendship and all the other connections that Jason and I have made. And he's now my neighbor, just living a few doors down the road.

0: Wow.
1: Dr. Stout, could you just kind of break down a little bit the different dimensions of land movement? You know, for instance, of course, you have, you know, the Peter Morin, Dorothy Day approach in your fine book and with the essays. There is a kind of an integration of Pope Francis and integral Catholic ecology exemplified in Laudato Si. You have a lot of quotes from G.K. Chesterton, reference to the great books. It's quite a stew. Could you kind of give us a little synthesis of it?
2: Yeah, absolutely. If we're looking very precisely, the land movement is especially the early part of the 20th century and grew out of the church's response to industrialization, because it was only around the year 1920 that the United States became a predominantly urban nation. So a lot of people were scrambling, okay, what does that mean? And are we losing something by moving to the city? So the Catholic land movement really begins with the Catholic Rural Life Conference, founded by later Bishop Edwin O'Hara. And there are a lot of other great priests who are involved with it. You know, we focus a lot on Father Rohl as a key figure in that movement. But you're right, Your Excellency, that there are other facets of it as well, that the return to the land was crucial to the vision of Peter Morin, who's one of the founders of the Catholic Worker Movement. He really helped inspire Dorothy Day to undertake that work. There's also an important connection between the land movement and the liturgical movement of the early 20th century, especially out at St. John's Abbey in Collegeville, yes. Because there was a strong connection there. Actually, the county that they're situated in is one of the most heavily populated rural counties with Catholics. And so there was a convergence there. There was also this influence from Britain. So you mentioned G.K. Chesterton. So along with Hilaire Belloc, the two of them were the center of the distributist movement. And the idea there was to try to build a local economy centered around the family. And so they said, for instance, we should have tax laws and even government policies that make it easier for families to have productive property. And they were basing that on Rerum Novarum, Leo XIII's encyclical, and also Pius IX's Quadragesimo Anno. And there are a number of ways in which the British distributists influenced things in the United States. And one of them was actually through the Southern agrarians. They actually had a famous book, you know, I'll Take My Stand, and trying to get back to some of the original principles of the United States, like the Jeffersonian ideal. And they actually drew in the thinking of the British Catholic distributists to support them in that.
0: I'm interested in the 12 essays, too, because that's part of the structure of the book. And just a side question, just as we get into that, this is part of a series by Tan Books as well, right? This is a book as part of a bigger series, true?
2: Yes, that's right. So it's the Liturgy of the Land series. So my co-editor, Jason Craig, published the initial volume called The Liturgy of the Land, and it's trying to help families to understand what a move to the land would mean. What are the challenges? What are the opportunities? Is it a good fit for me? Or am I better off just, you know, growing a large garden in my backyard in the suburbs? You know, and there's kind of different levels. Do I want to be a farmer? Do I want to have, you know, a moderate homestead? Or should I just like join like a local co-op? And so it's more practical in that sense, but it's a book with beautiful photographs just of Catholic life on the land. So what we're trying to do in this second volume in the series is to give a bigger backdrop. And I was just talking about the history of the land movement in the early 20th century, but we wanted to show that from even colonial times, that Catholics have been settling the land and offering it to God, that this is actually even a spiritual work. The very first Catholic settlement in the current territory of the United States is St. Augustine, Florida. And when it was founded, they said, we were doing this in the name of God, right? Not just in the name of the King of Spain, but specifically the name of God. And that really becomes the foundation, I think, for one of the foundings of America, where Catholics were really trying to even draw in local culture into a synthesis

0: just if you look at the history of Florida, right, there's a beautiful meeting of European, Native, and actually African-American culture all coming together. And that's one vision, right, that didn't necessarily take root everywhere, but it's an important part of our story. And then we, of course, have waves of German and Irish and later Italian and Polish immigrants who came in and settled communities across the nation. And in our view, that's the foundation for the land movement, which then had its heyday in the early 20th century. But even in the 1960s, there's a whole nother phase of it where people began realizing that American life is getting artificial. We're out of touch with some of the basic facets of human life. And so you see even the whole movement of organic food, right, coming out of that time. People being more conscious of what we're doing to the environment. Your Excellency, you mentioned Laudato Si, right? And so Pope Francis is tapping into some of those same concerns, right, in that encyclical. Wendell Berry was a very big influence in helping Americans to understand the significance of the changes in agriculture in the late 20th century, what that was doing in terms of soil erosion, pesticides, and the effects of that. And also the need to be just more aware of where our food comes from and to establish contact with it and to try to build up a local economy the best that we can. So, you know, this is the broader picture of the land movement that is even a new stage right now, right, with remote work, like what I am doing with Exodus 90, I could move anywhere in the country, which is why we were able to relocate. So right now we're at an interesting moment that technology is actually helping more people to be able to relocate and move into rural areas.
1: Mm-hmm. It's very interesting, Dr. Stout, because obviously Pope Francis and now Pope Leo XIV with Antiqua et Nova and by the Vatican during Pope Francis's pontificate. And now Pope Leo XIV, his very name is indicating that he is ready to be a moral witness to the ethical hopefully the ethical development of artificial intelligence. The Catholic land movement, what is its attitude towards a Catholic approach to technology that strives to integrate a strong Catholic anthropology with our Catholic moral teaching, our gospel of life and social justice teaching? What is the attitude? It seems like it's positive, just from what you just said.
0: Well, I would say that in the early 20th century, the land movement was trying to help farmers adjust to changes in technology and even to help them to obtain loans, right? The Catholic Rural Life Conference was even forming local co-ops that were providing loans to farmers so they could get tractors and things like that. But I would say a lot of the people in the land movement right now, even though we might depend upon technology for communication, just as we are even in this interview, a lot of people are coming to realize that technology is dominating our lives too much. And so it's trying to reclaim the role of technology as a tool rather than an all-encompassing medium that begins to dominate how we think and how we live. So I think a lot of people, when they're entering into the land movement and particularly trying to homestead in a rural area, they're saying, we need to take a step back. It doesn't mean that there shouldn't be technology or we're going to be Luddites and just try to destroy it all. You know, it's like our homesteading community here, right? We're using tractors and things like that. So it's not saying technology is bad, but I think it is a realization that it has come to dominate our lives too much. And even when it comes to agriculture, like we don't understand the significance yet of having genetically modified food, where we're literally changing the DNA of what we eat. Then why are we doing that? So that we can saturate it with pesticides and herbicides, which some of them have actually been known to cause cancer, right? So there are concerns like this, that we fundamentally change certain aspects of how we grow food and even the food that we eat. And we need to step back a little bit and begin to ask questions. And this is why I'm very happy that Pope Leo as putting AI at the forefront of his teaching so far. Because this is similar to the changes that have happened in agriculture. We introduce a new technology and everyone says, look what it can do. This is great. Let's all adopt it. And then only afterwards, we begin to see the effects. I mean, a great example of this is the smartphone and social media, especially for children and teenagers. Right now, we can look at over a decade of research and say,

0: very harmful for their mental and emotional health, even for their learning. And so now you see schools and families and even sometimes the social media companies themselves that are putting limits on the use of social media. And even some of the things that are happening right now in terms of food and agriculture, we're beginning to say, like the USDA right now, are some of the food dyes that we're using, are they harmful? Are some of the pesticides that we're using, are they harmful? So I would say there's a growing consciousness of some of the dangers of technology and therefore the need for wisdom to discern how to use them properly to promote the flourishing of humanity rather than taking away from it.
1: Fascinating. We're going to take a quick break. We'll be right back with more.
2: Hey!
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1: Welcome back to Encounter, everyone. So, Dr. Stout, during the commercial break, you know, I'm eager to get back because I have so many questions in my mind for you. You know, is it so? Let's look at the city dweller. Let's look, because I mean, we have studios in Manhattan, we have studios in major cities around the country, and so you know, the land movement and a city dweller, not necessarily in a lot of what you're saying, not necessarily at odds, but there is a way to live life in the midst of the city, perhaps, where you can participate on a significant level here.
2: Yeah, definitely. We can look at different ways of doing this. I mentioned one that was very important in my own life. I grew up in the suburbs, but I was an Eagle Scout, and that gave me an immersion into nature and going into the wilderness. We also had horses that we boarded nearby, and so I was regularly going out to take care of them. So there are things you can do like that. Mm-hmm. But in the book, we actually have a whole chapter that is devoted to hunting and fishing by Dr. Samuel Shepherd of Ave Maria University. And he looks at the way in which outdoorsmen are actually important in the conservation movement, that they have led the way in the United States in conserving land and trying to properly manage it. And so when I was in Denver, there was actually a group of dads who gathered together to learn how to hunt and how to fish together. So that's one example of how those living in the city can enter into the land movement. We can certainly do a lot in terms of gardening. Sometimes based on local ordinances, you can even have chickens in the city. Mm-hmm. And that's a really good start. And that's what we did for years before we were able to make our move. But you know, my neighbor, Jason Craig, and my co-editor in the book, he runs father-son weekends at his farm. So St. Joseph's Farm is the name of his apostolate. And I think it's actually important for families and even parishes to have opportunities for families to go, whether it's to a camp, like in Colorado, we had a few different camps in the mountains, maybe for fathers to take their sons on weekend trips to a farm to do work or to go camping together where maybe they are learning skills like fishing. It's important for us to have retreats in that sense, not just spiritual retreats, but to refresh ourselves in the outdoors. And I think this leads to an important theological point. If you look back to the very first commandment that God gave us in Genesis 1, he said, be fruitful, multiply, fill the earth and subdue it, and have dominion over the fish of the sea, the birds of the air, and of all of the animals on the earth, right? And so we need to exercise that dominion. And even when Adam is placed in the garden, he's given the command to till and to keep. We're all called to exercise this kind of cultural vocation, to creatively engage with God's creation. I mean, even the arts do this, and to become a co-creator with God. And so I love how Pope Francis says in Laudato Si, we were not made to be inundated by concrete and glass. So we need at least some opportunities, whether you're in the city, the suburbs, or wherever you are, to have this kind of refreshing but also creative engagement with God's creation.
3: Dr. Stout, one of the greatest moments in cinematic history is before the intermission of Margaret Mitchell's Gone with the Wind, where Scarlett O'Hara is being beautifully lectured by her Irish father about the value of land and the value of terra. How does the American Catholic Land Movement proponent comment on that scene?
2: Yeah, I think it's very important. And, you know, also the movie Far and Away, I remember it said that Tom Cruise, like his character's father, even tells him in Ireland before he dies, if you don't have land, you don't have nothing, right? He tells him. And so I actually referenced terra in the introduction to the book because that was the, you know, really the place of the high king in Ireland, terra. But it's etymologically related to the word for earth. And so when Scarlett O'Hara wants to go back, even at the end of the book, she's going back to terra, to the land, literally, right? And she goes back and she starts working the soil back at the plantation. There's something there, and right, and Southern writers in particular have a really good sense of this. If you look at, you know, Flannery O'Connor, you know, is a great example of a Southern writer, and she was inspired by some of the figures in the Southern Catholic agrarian movement, or just the Southern agrarian movement, right? Because one of the key figures within that became Catholic. And he had an influence upon her in particular. So I think she's a great example of how that legacy that you see in Gone with the Wind continues even in other Southern writers.
1: I'm interested also in young people involved in this movement. So not just homeschoolers, but the whole group of them. I mean, I know it's hard to study that scientifically, perhaps, but what is the effect on the younger generation in this experience of faith that is rooted in the land as well?
2: I think it's very important. And, you know, I recently released a book on Catholic education called Words Made Flesh, The Sacramental Mission of Catholic Education. And in the book, I highlight the way in which schools have been able to have gardens, sometimes even to take care of animals, to do outdoor education, sometimes by going like to places like JP2 Outdoor Lab, which we had in Colorado, that these are important elements for kids. So just like the Boy Scouts was so important for me as a kid, I think there are many ways in which we can give children this kind of experience. So I know some Catholic schools do it. There are some Catholic boarding schools like St. Martin's Academy, St. Gregor the Great Academy. They've been influenced by the thought of John Sr. in particular, but they've actually been able to start learning the trades and have the boys milking cows and doing agriculture as part of what they're doing at the boarding school. So I actually think this is a very important way forward. The more our children are saturated in technology through phones and social media, the more that we as Catholic parishes, as schools and families need to be deliberate to give our children experiences on the land. Mm,
1: very true. How about places where people can go who are watching right now, anywhere in our country, to learn more about this, to join a movement? Are there some websites you can give us? Talk about technology.
2: Yes, I would say you can go to St. Joseph's Farm. And there's actually a movement just called the Catholic Land Movement. So similar to the title of our book, but without the American part. So just you can go to the Catholic Land Movement and there's local chapters. There's also Catholic Rural Life, which is continuing the work of the conference that I mentioned earlier. And they also have local chapters. And so there are, I think, good resources out there. I would also look at outdoor ministries. So like Wyoming Catholic has CORE Ministries. There is Camp Voitiwa in Colorado. And sometimes there are just like local schools and local ministries that are run by dioceses or sometimes independent, which do things outdoors. So I think the resources is there, but we have to look for them. I also recommend going on retreat to places like Clear Creek Abbey in Oklahoma. They engage in permaculture, so they actually embrace important agricultural elements that we engage in the book. But also like Mount Angel Abbey in Oregon, they actually have their own brewery and they're growing some of the ingredients for it. So that's another example. Or you could St. Walburga's Abbey of Nuns in Colorado, where they do dairy and they raise cattle for meat. So I think there's even good places that we could just go on a spiritual retreat.

0: create and see the land movement happening in the context of religious life as well.
1: Very, very inspirational. Boy, and so refreshing to hear too, Dr. Stout. Couldn't thank you enough, really, for coming today. Thank you for being here. And stay in touch with us. Allow us to help you with this, because I think this is a beautiful way to enhance our spirituality and discover something, perhaps, for some of us, it might be brand new too. So thank you so much.
0: Yes, thank you so much for having me. I appreciate it.
1: For Bishop John Barris, I'm Monsignor Jim Vaughan. We thank you for joining our discussion today. For more information on Encounter or the Land Movement, you can go to cfntv.org. God bless everybody. I'm Monsignor Jim Vaughan, and you're watching the Catholic Faith Network.

The Lord be with you. A reading from the Holy Gospel according to Matthew. Glory to you, O Lord. Jesus said to his disciples, "The kingdom of heaven is like a treasure buried in a field, which a person finds and hides again, and out of joy goes and sells all that he has and buys that field. Again, the kingdom of heaven is like a merchant searching for fine pearls. When he finds a pearl of great price, he goes and sells all that he has and buys it. Again, the kingdom of heaven is like a net thrown into the sea, which collects fish of every kind. When it is full, they haul it ashore and sit down to put what is good into buckets. What is bad, they throw away. Thus it will be at the end of the age. The angels will go out and separate the wicked from the righteous and throw them into the fiery furnace, where there will be wailing and grinding of teeth." "Do you understand all these things?" They answered, "Yes." And he replied, "Then every scribe who has been instructed in the kingdom of heaven is like the head of a household who brings from his storeroom both the new and the old." The gospel of the Lord. Praise to you, Lord Jesus Christ. May the words of the gospel wipe away our sins. There's a small island off the coast of Nova Scotia, Canada. The island's name is Oak Island. Over the years, it's changed names. And by small, I mean small. It's 140 acres, so maybe the size of 100 football fields. That's a pretty small island. This island has been the allure and subject for treasure hunters since the 1700s. So there have been small relics found here and there, but there's a mystery around this island that for over 250 years has brought lots of investors, lots of companies with excavating equipment. Tons of people have come to this. 10 different companies over 200 years have spent tons and tons of money digging for what they think is a hidden treasure. And it possibly is there. Some think it might be the jewelry of Marie Antoinette. Some think it might be original writings of Shakespeare. Some think it could be treasures possessed by the Knights Templar that they buried there. And over the years, they have found some very interesting things. They've dug down and then 80 feet, 90 feet, and they found platforms where something was definitely buried. They found some old coins. Some think it might be the possessions and treasures of Captain Kidd. There are a whole bunch of speculation. And each time they get deeper into this one hole, it gets collapsed and washed out by water. So it's that one hole that all of these companies are willing to spend tons of money on. There's actually a TV show

show in its 12th or 13th season that's on now. It started in 2014. These two brothers from Michigan, they own a company, and they've been digging there for 13 years. That TV show is called The Curse of Oak Island. Men have died there trying to find this hidden treasure. This gospel passage, Jesus is teaching us about the greatest treasure. A treasure is something of great value. Jesus is teaching us about the greatest treasure, and that is the kingdom of heaven. We hear throughout the Gospels, in reference to God's sovereignty, we hear the phrase kingdom of heaven, the kingdom of God, reign of God. So what are these things? What does this mean, the kingdom of heaven? It means that God reigns over all things of all time, that God is sovereign over everything. And when we live in the kingdom of God, the kingdom of heaven, that is the person paying attention, being aware that God is sovereign, that God is king. And Jesus here is teaching us about the kingdom of heaven, and he's also teaching us that we are subjects in the kingdom of heaven. So why did Jesus come? Why did Jesus take on flesh? Jesus took on flesh to go to the cross and die and rise for us so we could go to heaven. He earned heaven for us. Jesus took on flesh to save us. Jesus took on flesh also that while he was here, before he was crucified, died, buried, and rose from the dead, that he could teach us about the kingdom of heaven, and that we are members of the kingdom of heaven, we're subjects, and we're members of a royal family, God's kingdom. By virtue of baptism and anointing, we're part of the body of Christ, which makes us adopted sons and daughters of our Heavenly Father, who is King. So we are part of a royal family. So how can we seek this treasure, a greater awareness of the kingdom of heaven? So those treasure hunters who excavate, they use tools to dig into the earth. What are the tools we have available to us to seek the treasure of the kingdom of heaven? The tool we have mostly to us available to seek the kingdom of heaven is the gift, this Holy Spirit's gift of wisdom. So the Holy Spirit gives us seven gifts. And those gifts are meant for us to open and to use so that we can grow in virtue, grow in holiness, and turn away from sin. So we're called to use those gifts to grow in virtue. The gift of wisdom specifically is meant for us to be able to evaluate things and see the world and prioritize things the way God sees and prioritizes things in terms of what is more or less important. So how are we doing with that? Are we opening that gift of the Holy Spirit? Are we trying to grow in our awareness of His presence, of God's presence? And once we notice that He is sovereign and grow in that awareness of His sovereignty, good times become better. Sad times become bearable. Jesus tells us that the man, out of joy, sells all that he has for that treasure. And out of joy, goes and sells all that he has and buys that field. He sells all that he has, meaning he sacrifices something. So, and does it with joy. What are we sacrificing? Are we sacrificing anything? Sometimes the thing we need to sacrifice the most to notice God more is our pride, to give up our pride. Our pride blocks us from seeing God.
Our pride blocks us from relationships. Our pride blocks us from being virtuous. So use the gift of wisdom. Open the gift of wisdom. Try to see things the way God sees them. Prioritize things the way God prioritizes them. And then we'll be way more open to realizing that we are subjects, we are sons and daughters of God, who is sovereign over everything. And we will have the greatest treasure that ever existed in our possession, and that is relationship with our Heavenly Father.

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1: My name is Dre, and I had a stroke when I was only 16 years old.
2: It was a normal Saturday. He played two games back to back. During the games, something was off. He said his arm felt heavy. By 1 a.m., he was in emergency brain surgery because he was having a stroke.
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Friends, welcome to our time and place of walking together with Mary, Mother of Jesus and the Mother of our Lord, and of course, our Mother. As you know, this time we contemplate the wisdom of Mary. Wisdom of Mary presented to us not only in her beautiful example, the example of being closest to the heart of Jesus, but we're also contemplating Mary's wisdom in words and in deeds. Scripture is beautifully loaded with not only words of Mary, they are not many, but they are very meaningful, but also meaningful are the deeds of Mary. We hear about her doing this and that, here and then. And to me, those gestures of Mary, not only her words, but the deeds of Mary are also very important, and they speak volumes. So today I would like to talk about this very special time when Jesus was ready in the midst of his ministry. We've been talking about his childhood, and Mary was very much present in his life. And we hear about Mary and Joseph constantly during the time of his childhood. But I have to tell you, all of a sudden, after finding Jesus in the temple, the scripture is kind of quiet about Mary. Quiet, but even the silence about Mary says something and speaks volumes to me, and I'm sure it is to you. What possibly Mary's silence and her very quiet time on the pages of the scripture are all about? Friends, I do believe that it takes the wisdom of parents. It takes the wisdom of mother and father sometimes to step back from the life of a child. It takes a wisdom of parent to take the bad seed, because children are the gift from God, but God has the plan for each and every one of them. They are not just a full possession of their parents. They have to grow, they have to be matured, they have to become who they're supposed to be in the eyes of God. And that's precisely, I believe, scripture is kind of quiet. It does not mean that Mary was not there, present in the life of Christ. She was always there. Not only she is the mother, but she also became a very wonderful and careful disciple in the school of Jesus, in the school of her son. But to prove our point, let us take a look at the scripture. This passage comes from the Gospel according to Matthew, chapter 12, verse 46 to 50, where we read that while Jesus was still speaking to the crowd who was very much present in the school of Jesus, his mother and his brothers appeared outside, we read, wishing to speak with him. Someone told him, "Your mother and your brothers are standing outside asking to speak with you." But he said in reply to the one who told him, "Who is my mother? Who are my brothers?" And stretching out his hand toward his disciples, he said, "Here are my mother and my brothers. For whoever does the will of my heavenly Father is my brother and sister and mother to me." Beautiful words. Sometimes people wonder, how could Jesus say, kind of dismissing the presence of his mother, say those things about strangers, people who follow him, who are his sister, brothers, and mother to him? You know, no, Jesus didn't want to really push his mother away, but he used this great opportunity of being his being in the presence of his mother to teach us and give us something, a very, very important lesson. First of all, let me just say this. Having someone who he was very intimately close to, like intimate relationship between son and mother, Jesus was saying that
Everyone in his school is also invited to a very personal, intimate relationship with him. He was always looking for intimate relationship with his followers. That's exactly why Jesus came to this world. We've been saying this on so many occasions. Jesus came to restore our relationship with God, with ourselves, and with one another. So everyone who is called to this very intimate and very personal relationship with Jesus is the one who listened to his words very carefully. But not just listen, who lives by those words on a daily basis. That is a very, very important point. Everyone who is called to relationship with Jesus is called to be in very personal relationship with Jesus, intimate, not just general for everyone. That is a very, very powerful lesson, very powerful image. But to me is also very interesting fact is Mary's presence and following her son constantly and everywhere. Because that's exactly the beauty and the call of mother and father. You know, my memory of my mother is also very intimate and very, very deep. My mother was and is always there for me. Physically, she cannot be with me because she lives in a totally different continent. But in our relationship, in my relationship of the heart, my spiritual relationship with my mother, I know she's always there with me and for me. I will never forget this moment when I was leaving my homeland, coming to the United States. My mother told me at the airport, Andrzej, remember that wherever you go, whatever you do, my heart will be always there for you. Beautiful, but I have to tell you, back then, I was thinking to myself, you know, how can that be? You know, you are here and I'm going to be there. How you'll be always there for me? But I have to tell you, with each passing year and each passing relationship which I have with many of my friends and many people here in my parish life and in the life of the church, I keep saying to myself, my God, my mother was so right. She was so right because of her love, because of her prayers. I was able to meet so many people and develop in them very personal relationship. Many people became for me like a mother, like a sister to me, those closest people that I had in my life. And it is so beautiful. And I am absolutely convinced that those things are happening in my life because of my spiritual presence of my mother, my sister, my family with me. It truly does miracles.

0: being always there with Jesus, being always there for Jesus, Mary became also his disciple. She had this beautiful title now, not only being a mother of the Lord, but she's also very careful, if not the best disciple of the Lord. As we know from the very beginning, Mary was a great listener. Great listener to the Word of God. Then recognizing this Word made flesh in her Son, Jesus Christ, she continued to listen to him. She continued to follow him with her heart and with her eyes. We are still going to talk about this, but let's just stay for a moment here and discover in Mary a true and wonderful disciple. Wonderful disciple of Jesus. In this encounter we just heard in the scripture, we don't hear the words of Mary, but look how very powerful and how meaningful is her presence, not only as follower, but also a disciple. Let's just think for a while what possibly her as mother could learn about her son, Jesus Christ. Jesus, as we know, was teaching about the kingdom of God. The kingdom of God he was just about to establish, or just simply the kingdom of God unveiled to us. And we all know that Jesus said to the Pilate, as he was interrogated, that his kingdom is not from this world. Yes, because his kingdom cannot be measured by the standards of this world. I think that the drama of Judas was in the fact that he knew that Jesus would like to establish the kingdom, and being at this point, you know, in the Holy Land, which was under occupancy of the Roman Imperium, Judas and his disciples was also very much concerned about the way that Jesus will establish his kingdom. Of course, Jesus was establishing his kingdom, but using the weapon or any kind of force. Jesus' kingdom is the kingdom of justice. Jesus' kingdom is the kingdom of truth. His kingdom is the kingdom of love and mercy. His kingdom is the kingdom of grace, totally out of this world. It was a very hard lesson for the disciples, not only to learn, but also to grasp and to fully understand. Well, as we can see in the life of Mary, she was the one who, this way or another, perhaps because of this motherly love, was able to really translate not only to herself, but later to all the disciples of Jesus, what does it mean to be the members of this kingdom? Kingdom not of our human, but divine justice. A kingdom of not our human standards and understanding of love, but divine love that is full of mercy. What does it mean to live in the kingdom of truth? My friends, we are going to talk about this, but at this point, let's just pause for a while and realize how very important is this intimacy and closeness to Jesus and our intimate relationship in prayer to be like Mary, fully grasping and understanding the beauty and the meaning of his kingdom. So walking with Mary, let us continue to pray, grabbing her hand and always believing that she is going to lead us to the joys of God's kingdom, happiness and life. Hail Mary, full of grace, the Lord is with you. Blessed are you among women, and blessed the fruit of your womb, Jesus. Holy Mary, Mother of God, pray for us sinners, now and in the hour of our death. Amen.
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Good morning. Welcome to the Cathedral of St. Agnes in Rockville Center, New York. We welcome all those joining us by way of the Catholic Faith Network. Today is the 17th Sunday in Ordinary Time. The celebrant for this Mass is Father Chris Heller. Our entrance hymn is number 611, Joyful, Joyful, We Adore You.

0: In the name of the Father, and of the Son, and of the Holy Spirit. Amen.
1: Amen.
0: The Lord be with you.
1: And with your spirit.
0: Brothers and sisters, let us acknowledge our sins and so prepare ourselves to celebrate the sacred mysteries. I confess to Almighty God and to you, my brothers and sisters, that I have greatly sinned in my thoughts and in my words, in what I have done and in what I have failed to do, through my most grievous fault. Therefore I ask Blessed Mary, ever Virgin, all the angels and saints, and you, my brothers and sisters, to pray for me to the Lord our God. May Almighty God have mercy on us, forgive us our sins, and bring us to everlasting life.
2: Amen.

0: Let us pray. O God, protector of those who hope in you, without whom nothing has firm foundation, nothing is holy, bestow in abundance your mercy upon us, and grant that, with you as our ruler and guide, we may use the good things that pass in such a way as to hold fast even now to those that ever endure. Through our Lord Jesus Christ, your Son, who lives and reigns with you in the unity of the Holy Spirit, God forever and ever.
1: Amen.

A reading from the first book of Kings. The Lord appeared to Solomon in a dream at night. God said, "Ask something of me, and I will give it to you." Solomon answered, "O Lord my God, you have made me, your servant, king to succeed my father David. But I am a mere youth, not knowing at all how to act. I serve you in the midst of the people who you have chosen, a people so vast that it cannot be numbered or counted.

Give your servant, therefore, an understanding heart to judge your people and to distinguish right from wrong. For who is able to govern this vast people of yours? The Lord was pleased that Solomon made this request. So God said to him, because you have asked for this, not for a long life for yourself, nor for riches, nor for the life of your enemies, but for understanding so that you may know what is right, I do as you requested. I give you a heart so wise and understanding that there has never been anyone like you up to now. And after you, there will come no one equal to you. The word of the Lord.

0: A reading from the letter of St. Paul to the Romans. Brothers and sisters, we know that all things work for good for those who love God, who are called according to his purpose. For those he foreknew, he also predestined to be conformed to the image of his Son, so that he might be the firstborn among many brothers and sisters. And those he predestined, he also called. And those he called, he also justified. And those he justified, he also glorified. The word of the Lord.
1: Thanks be to God.

0: The Lord be with you.
1: And with your spirit.
0: A reading from the Holy Gospel according to Matthew.
1: Glory to you, O Lord.
0: Jesus said to his disciples, "The kingdom of heaven is like a treasure buried in a field, which a person finds and hides again, and out of joy goes and sells all that he has and buys that field. Again, the kingdom of heaven is like a merchant searching for fine pearls. When he finds a pearl of great price, he goes and sells all that he has and buys it. Again, the kingdom of heaven is like a net thrown into the sea, which collects fish of every kind. When it is full, they haul it ashore and sit down to put what is good into buckets. What is bad, they throw away. Thus it will be at the end of the age. The angels will go out and separate the wicked from the righteous and throw them into the fiery furnace, where there will be wailing and grinding of teeth." "Do you understand all these things?" They answered, "Yes." And he replied, "Then every scribe who has been instructed in the kingdom of heaven is like the head of a household, who brings from his storeroom both the new and the old." The Gospel of the Lord.
1: Praise to you, Lord Jesus Christ.
0: When I was in college, there was a new thing that's, I guess, kind of popular now, but at the time it wasn't. It was called an escape room. I guess we had one in Washington, D.C., where it's kind of a ridiculous concept. Like, you get together with a bunch of your friends, and you pay these people a lot of money, and they lock you in a room, and you, for an hour, have to try to escape the room. There's different clues. It's pretty cool. There's, like, magnetic things and electronic things that if you find something, it could unlock something, or you pull a bookcase and it opens another door. So I know now it's become kind of popular, but it was kind of a big thing. Now that I think of it, it was about 10 years ago. But in any case, you didn't get anything if you won. And apparently oftentimes it's hard to get even out of the room. And we did. We escaped, and all we kind of had was our pride that we had done so. But I remember the feeling of excitement that, again, kind of a ridiculous idea, but that we had gotten all the clues and figured it out. And when the door finally clicked and we saw it open up, it was a real feeling of joy and excitement, and that what we paid all that money for was actually kind of worth it. But I remember, again, in college I studied philosophy, which is great, but maybe I don't recommend if you have need of employment. To be a priest, you need a philosophy degree, but there's basically nothing else in life for which you require a philosophy degree. But the philosopher in me was wondering why this sort of ridiculous idea resonated with people, became so popular. Because you think as human beings, we want things to just kind of be simple. Who would want to be locked in a room for an hour and try to figure their way out? Like, we want things to be comfortable and easy and clear and obvious. But I'll tell you, you don't want that. You think you do. You think you want to get to a point in your life where at least we have some comfort, all the money we need in the bank, the house is set, the family's all good, and obviously we want those good things, I'm not saying that. But we're always searching, we're always trying to discover, we're always trying to go deeper. And so that's actually not what you want. You want things to be easy and clear and obvious. And we know that because it's not the way that Jesus teaches. Right? Jesus, the last few weeks, has been using parables. And he's been talking about the kingdom of God, and he's been using metaphors and different understandings of the kingdom of God. And he's not explaining it in a clear way or an obvious way. And we hear at another point in the Gospels when Jesus is speaking in parables. Remember 2 weeks ago, the apostles pull Jesus aside and say, "Why are you speaking in parables? Just tell them who you are. Just be clear." And later on, at another point, maybe it's the Pharisees, I don't remember, who ask him, "Look, we need you to speak plainly. Are you the Messiah or are you not?" And I think Jesus' response is to say something that's not clear or obvious or plain. And when they say, "Stop giving parables, just tell the people what's going on," Jesus gives another parable. And he's like, why does Jesus do that? And at some point, Jesus is pretty clear. The clearest Jesus is probably when he's on the cross. But in any case, or at the Last Supper, Jesus is very clear. Do this thing in memory of me. Up until that point, everything is kind of hidden. And the reason Jesus does that, I think, is because maybe you don't realize it, but that's what your

heart wants, to kind of figure something out, to discover it, to go deeper and deeper into understanding it. And that's why I think what touches the human heart, which speaks to us, are things like movies and good novels and stories. They speak to the human heart more than encyclopedias do. Or Google, you can look up anything and find all the answers, but that doesn't move me. Giving everything in a clear and obvious way doesn't change my heart. The story of the Good Samaritan does. I don't want people just to tell me how it is. In the escape room, you could actually ask for somebody to pop on the TV and give you the next clue to kind of get yourself ahead. And all of my friends, we were all saying, nobody is to ask for help, because we want to do this ourselves. And not to say that the Christian life is not asking for any help. Obviously, the entirety of the Christian life is always asking for help. We call it grace. But that I want to discover, I want to come to know. And that's why the Christian life is a journey where I go deeper and deeper into discovering myself, who I am before God, and discovering God and who He is in my life. And that's what Jesus offers to us. That's the gospel, that's the good news. It's not comfort, it's not pleasure, it's not obvious, it's not simple. No, Jesus says today, the kingdom of God is like a treasure that's buried in a field. You gotta go out and you gotta find it. The kingdom of God is like a pearl at the bottom of a sea that somebody goes and finally finds, and they're filled with great joy and excitement. That's the goal of my life, is to search, to seek, and to find God. You might ask then, why is God hiding? It's not hiding, but He's everywhere and He wants to be found. He's in my heart and He wants to be uncovered. Ask, you will receive, Jesus says. Seek and you're gonna find. Knock and the door is gonna be opened to you. When the question that Jesus asked the disciples first, the very first chapter of John's gospel, He says to them, what are you looking for? Like, what are you seeking? And then what begins is a three-year journey into seeking and understanding God. They could have just said, you know, we're seeking the Messiah, and Jesus could say, I'm the Messiah, clear and obvious. No, Jesus takes them on a three-year journey to understand who they are, and then it takes them their entire life to finally get it. But what are you looking for? And sometimes, well, we're all looking for the same thing. We're all looking for God. I'll give you the answer. But, you know, we find it or we seek it perhaps sometimes in the wrong ways. Again, in the escape room, once you hit like 30 minutes, you start thinking that everything in the room is a clue. And somebody had to come on the TV and tell us, if you're trying to break something open, it's a clear sign that that's not a clue. If you're trying really hard to like make a door open and it's not opening, it's like not gonna open, it's just a door. Like, don't take a crowbar and try to break open the box. You're gonna know what to do next. But we do that sometimes in our life, I think, right? What do we do? In a sense, almost breaking things, like breaking commandments, sometimes breaking even our own hearts out of despair or despondency, and because we're looking in the wrong places for the one thing that we're seeking, which is God and God's peace. The true Christian journey is different than all the other things that we could desire in life. We hear it kind of in a veiled way in the first reading. What does Solomon say? God's like, Solomon, I'll give you whatever you want. And he could ask for a longer life. God says he could ask for more power or wealth, but he asks for the one thing. He gets it. He says, basically, I have to seek and understand and discover my entire life. God, I want you to give me the wisdom to understand what you're desiring me to seek. It's the right answer. And how do I do that? But I have to start building a life of prayer. What is prayer? It's a constant discovery of God, a deeper knowledge of Him, and then finding Him in the places of in my life each and every day where I didn't think He was going to be. That's the beauty of the Christian life. Sin is boring. I always told that when I taught high school students. They would ask me, isn't hearing confession like really cool and interesting and like crazy? I said, no, hearing confession is the most boring hour. It's boring. People just tell you the same thing over and over and over again. You know what's exciting? Looking at all these stained glass windows and seeing how many different ways there is to be a saint. Everything old in our faith, all our traditions rediscovered, and everything new uncovered.

0: It's a life of wonder and grace. It's the true adventure. But we don't do that, honestly. We kind of lost that as a church. 2,000 years ago, before they called Christianity Christianity, they called it the way. They all knew that they were on a sort of journey, that each of them were on the journey to being a saint, and they knew it was different for each of them. We don't think of Christianity as a journey so much anymore. That Jesus doesn't say that the kingdom of God is just something that we kind of sit down in a pew and receive. It's not an encyclopedia, it's not an owner's manual, it's not a list of rules. The comparison he gives is probably the one we wouldn't think of. He said it's like buried treasure. The kingdom of God, the Christian life, is more like buried treasure and a treasure map than it is like sitting in a pew. And that's, in a sense, the earliest proof that you have, that you desire that sort of life, a life of seeking and discovering God and going deeper into his life and goodness. Because long before we all, in a sense, sometimes we kind of settle for a bland sort of view of Christianity. We look at the saints and we don't look at their lives as lives of adventure. We think of their lives are kind of serious and almost kind of boring. They sat in monasteries and prayed, and that's what it means to be holy. No, their lives are all adventurous. Look at the life of St. Francis of Assisi. It's not a boring life. But long before we kind of settled for that understanding of Christianity, think back to when you were a kid. What's like the coolest thing you probably ever would have wanted is to have like a treasure map and to go find a buried treasure. Like, buried treasure doesn't exist, but if it did, that would be the coolest thing ever. That's why escape rooms are cool for adults. I think we figured it out. And that's why Pirates of the Caribbean has 5 movies, I think, and there's, I think, going to be a 6th movie, because all we want is some sort of adventure. And God's saying today, the kingdom of God is like a buried treasure. It's like a pearl at the bottom of the sea that you will find. Like, if you follow me, keep my commandments, you go deep, pray, you will find the thing that you're looking for. Nothing about our faith is obvious. None of it's simple. None of it's comfortable. None of it's boring either. That's actually what you want. The journey of a lifetime. God is in your heart waiting to be rediscovered in prayer. Each and every day it can become new. He's hiding out in the world waiting to be found, waiting to be uncovered, to surprise you with his presence. Ask for him every day. Seek him, and he says you're going to find him. And one day you'll knock, and you'll hear that joyful little click, and the door to eternal life will be open. We stand now to profess our faith. I believe in one God, the Father Almighty, maker of heaven and earth, of all things visible and invisible. I believe in one Lord, Jesus Christ, the only begotten Son of God, born of the Father before all ages, God from God, light from light, true God from true God, begotten, not made, consubstantial with the Father. Through him all things were made. For us men and for our salvation, he came down from heaven, and by the Holy Spirit was incarnate of the Virgin Mary and became man. For our sake he was crucified under Pontius Pilate. He suffered death and was buried, and rose again on the third day in accordance with the Scriptures. He ascended into heaven and is seated at the right hand of the Father. He will come again in glory to judge the living and the dead, and his kingdom will have no end. I believe in the Holy Spirit, the Lord, the giver of life, who proceeds from the Father and the Son, who with the Father and the Son is adored and glorified, who has spoken through the prophets. I believe in one holy Catholic and Apostolic Church. I confess one baptism for the forgiveness of sins, and I look forward to the resurrection of the dead and the life of the world to come. Amen. Trusting in our Heavenly Father, who always hears the prayers of his children, let us bring before him our needs and the needs of the whole world.
1: For the Church, that through prayer, faithfulness, and the guidance of the Holy Spirit, she may continue to proclaim Christ and lead all people into a deeper relationship with the Father, let us pray to the Lord.
0: Lord, hear our prayer.
1: For an increase in vocations to the priesthood, religious life, and holy marriages, especially from among the people of our parish and the children of our schools

0: Let us pray to the Lord.
1: Lord, hear our prayer.
0: For our nation's leaders and for all who govern, that they may seek God's wisdom in serving the common good, defending human dignity, and fostering justice and peace. Let us pray to the Lord.
1: Lord, hear our prayer.
0: For police officers, firefighters, emergency personnel, and the members of the armed forces, that they may remain safe in their service, let us pray to the Lord.
1: Lord, hear our prayer.
0: For the sick of our parish, especially Victoria Ann Martelli, Andrew Warham, Diana Beauchamp, Joseph George Graham, and for the repose of the souls of the faithful departed, especially Michael Paulino, Gerard Gregory Frost Sr., Eileen Leahy, Patricia Sullivan, and for the intention of this Holy Mass, Mary Ann Curran, and for the needs and intentions we hold in the silence of our hearts and the hearts of those watching on Catholic Faith Network. Let us pray to the Lord.
1: Lord, hear our prayer. Draw near, Heavenly Father, hear and answer the prayers of your people gathered before you, for we ask them through Christ our Lord.
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0: Pray, brothers and sisters, that my sacrifice and yours may be acceptable to God, the Almighty Father.
1: May the Lord accept the sacrifice at your hands
0: for the praise and glory of his name,
1: for our good and the good of all his holy church.
0: Accept, O Lord, we pray, the offerings which we bring from the abundance of your gifts, that through the powerful working of your grace, these most sacred mysteries may sanctify our present way of life and lead us to eternal gladness. Through Christ our Lord.
1: Amen.
0: The Lord be with you.
1: And with your spirit.
0: Lift up your hearts.
1: We lift them up unto the Lord.

0: Let us give thanks to the Lord our God.
1: It is right and just.
0: It is truly right and just, our duty and our salvation, always and everywhere, to give you thanks, Lord, Holy Father, Almighty and Eternal God, for in you we live and move and have our being. And while in this body we not only experience the daily effects of your care, but even now possess the pledge of life eternal. For having received the first fruits of the Spirit, through whom you raised up Jesus from the dead, we hope for an everlasting share in the Paschal mystery. And so with all the angels we praise you, as in joyful celebration we acclaim.

You are indeed holy, O Lord, and all you have created rightly gives you praise. For through your Son, our Lord Jesus Christ, by the power and working of the Holy Spirit, you give life to all things and make them holy. And you never cease to gather a people to yourself, so that from the rising of the sun to its setting, a pure sacrifice may be offered to your name. Therefore, Lord, we humbly implore you by the same Spirit, graciously make holy these gifts we have brought to you for consecration, that they may become the body and blood of your Son, our Lord Jesus Christ, at whose command we celebrate these mysteries. For on the night he was betrayed, he himself took bread, and giving you thanks, he said the blessing, broke the bread, and gave it to his disciples, saying, take this, all of you, and eat of it, for this is my body, which will be given up for you.

In a similar way, when supper was ended, he took the chalice and, giving you thanks, he said the blessing and gave the chalice to his disciples, saying, "Take this, all of you, and drink from it, for this is the chalice of my blood, the blood of the new and eternal covenant, which will be poured out for you and for many for the forgiveness of sins. Do this in memory of me."

Therefore, O Lord, as we celebrate the memorial of the saving passion of your Son, his wondrous resurrection and ascension into heaven, and as we look forward to his second coming, we offer you in thanksgiving this holy and living sacrifice. Look, we pray, upon the oblation of your church, and recognizing the sacrificial victim by whose death you willed to reconcile us to yourself, grant that we who are nourished by the body and blood of your Son, and filled with his Holy Spirit, may become one body, one spirit in Christ. May he make of us an eternal offering to you, so that we may obtain an inheritance with your elect, especially with the most blessed Virgin Mary, Mother of God, with blessed Joseph, her spouse, with your blessed apostles and glorious martyrs, with St. Agnes and with all the saints, on whose constant intercession in your presence we rely for unfailing help. May this sacrifice of our reconciliation, we pray, O Lord, advance the peace and salvation of all the world. Be pleased to confirm in faith and charity your pilgrim church on earth, with your servant Leo, our Pope, and John, our Bishop, the order of bishops, all the clergy, and the entire people you have gained for your own. Listen graciously to the prayers of this family whom you have summoned before you. In your compassion, O merciful Father, gather to yourself all your children scattered throughout the world. To our departed brothers and sisters, and to all who are pleasing to you at their passing from this life, give kind admittance to your kingdom. There we hope to enjoy forever the fullness of your glory, through Christ our Lord, through whom

whom we bestow on the world all that is good. Through him and with him and in him, O God, almighty Father, in the unity of the Holy Spirit, all glory

0: And at the Savior's command, informed by divine teaching, we dare to say, Our Father, who art in heaven, hallowed be thy name. Thy kingdom come, thy will be done, on earth as it is in heaven. Give us this day our daily bread, and forgive us our trespasses, as we forgive those who trespass against us. And lead us not into temptation, but deliver us from evil. Deliver us, Lord, we pray, from every evil. Graciously grant peace in our days, that by the help of your mercy, we may be always free from sin and safe from all distress, as we await the blessed hope and the coming of our Savior, Jesus Christ. For the kingdom, the power, and the glory are yours, now and forever. Lord Jesus Christ, who said to your apostles, "Peace I leave you, my peace I give you," look not on our sins, but on the faith of your church, and graciously grant her peace and unity in accordance with your will, who live and reign forever and ever. Amen.
1: Amen.
0: The peace of the Lord be with you always.
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0: Let us offer each other the sign of peace.

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Lord, I am not worthy that you should enter under my roof, but only say the word, and my soul shall be healed.

0: Let us pray. 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Grant, we pray, that this gift which he himself gave us with love beyond all telling may profit us for salvation. Through Christ our Lord.
1: Amen.
0: The Lord be with you.
1: And with your spirit.
0: May Almighty God bless you, the Father, and the Son, and the Holy Spirit. Amen. Go forth, the Mass is ended.
1: Thanks be to God.
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0: Bishop, as a young boy, I would often go to Mass at Our Lady of Perpetual Help in Lindenhurst. And on either side of the altar were these very large paintings of St. Joachim and Anne. They're still there now. They've been moved to a shrine. But they always remind me of the importance of parents.
1: Yes. And, of course, St. Joachim and St. Anne are the parents of Our Lady. So Our Lady was given special gifts by the Holy Spirit to be preserved without sin. And she grew up in a real home with these parents, Joachim and Anne. And all we need to do is kind of imagine how Our Lady was brought up by them and how in so many dimensions of her charity, she was like us, a reflection of our parents. So we go to St. Joachim and Anne. We ask them for the grace to go deeper into our relationship with our beautiful daughter, Our Lady.
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3: St. Thomas Aquinas was born circa 1225 in the region around Naples. He was born to an influential family, one of the youngest of some nine children. At the age of five, he went to live and study at the nearby Benedictine monastery of Monte Cassino. Then, at the age of 16, he enrolled in the University of Naples to pursue a course of liberal arts. There, he met a recently founded religious community, the Order of Preachers, or Dominicans, and he resolved to join their ranks. After overcoming his family's objections to his entry, they had plans for him to become an influential abbot, St. Thomas took the friar's habit and continued to pursue his studies in Paris and Cologne for another 11 years. He actually spent part of that time as a student of St. Albert the Great, another leading light of the Middle Ages. In 1256, St. Thomas was fully accredited as a theologian and began his career as a teacher. He served in a variety of European universities, in the papal curia, and in the convents of his own order. So he spent time in Cologne, in Naples, in Orvieto, in Rome, and in Paris. St. Thomas's holiness is hidden but beautiful. When grappling with vexing theological questions about the Eucharist, he was known to rest his head on the tabernacle in supplication. On another occasion, the Lord appeared to him to commend him for his work, saying, "Well, you have written of me, Thomas. What would you have in return?" St. Thomas is said to have responded, "Nothing but thyself, O Lord. Nothing but thyself." St. Thomas labored generously throughout his life, but his days ended in a peculiar silence. On December 6, 1273, he had a mystical experience that led him to set down his pens. When asked why, he responded, "Compared to what I have seen, everything I have written is as so much straw." St. Thomas died on March 7, 1274, while on a journey in service of the Universal Church. He was canonized in 1323 in recognition of his life of great learning and sanctity. St. Thomas is especially well known and remembered for the wisdom which he demonstrated in his philosophical and theological works. His intellectual legacy has enriched the church almost beyond compare. St. Thomas is also remembered for purity and chastity, which he possessed to perfection. He is said to have preserved a kind of cherubic innocence throughout his life. St. Thomas is regarded as the common doctor of the church, a safe and sure guide, as one who gives most eloquent expression to the church's faith and teaching. For readings, podcasts, and more videos like this, go to Aquinas101.com. While you're there, be sure to sign up for one of our free video courses on Aquinas. And don't forget to like and share with your friends, because it matters what you think.

0: Okay, so we drowned the fire.
1: Yep.
0: Stirred it. Mm-hmm. Drowned it again. Mm-hmm. And now just feel if it's cold.
1: Yeah.
0: Cool.

0: Smokey just gave me a bear hug.
1: I know. I already posted it.
2: They are the greatest fighting force the world has ever seen. But what does it take to bridge the distance and keep them connected to family, home, and country? What does it take to strengthen our service members so they can be the greatest force for good in the world? It takes a force. Be a force behind the forces. Give today at force.uso.org.
3: Well, howdy, everybody. This is John Michael Talbot. We're starting a series on the lover and the beloved. Do you have a personal love relationship with Jesus Christ? We're going to be focusing on this. All things are possible with God. Come back and join us.

Well, howdy everybody, this is John Michael Talbot. We're going to be going through a teaching, a series on the lover and the beloved. And this is an analogy to bring out all the different stages and dimensions of that personal love relationship with Jesus Christ. It's not a static relationship. It's alive. It's alive. So we use the analogy of a lover and a beloved. And we have a great, great tradition to build on. St. Augustine says, when we come to the subject of love, which is what God is called in Scripture, the Trinity begins to dawn a little. For there is the lover, the beloved, and love. Wow, that's from his work on the Trinity. So he really brings out that the Trinity itself is this love union, this love mystery going on right inside of himself. Isn't that cool? And this analogy was kind of built up and it was expanded. First, we see St. Bernard of Clairvaux teaching on the Song of Songs. So on the Song of Songs, taking that wonderful mystical book in Scripture that, you know, the Jewish rabbis said, you can't read it until you're 30. It's too suggestive. But Bernard of Clairvaux takes that to begin to teach on the different aspects of this relationship with Jesus Christ and all the aspects of our Catholic Christian faith. Isn't that cool? Well, you know, Bernard does it, and then St. Francis of Assisi also uses this language, and then it reaches its highest peak with St. John of the Cross. Now, the language of the lover and the beloved came from Raymond Lull. Raymond Lull was a Franciscan layman, part of the what then they called the Third Order. Today we call it the Secular Franciscan Order. And he was a hermit. He went to Mount Rhonda and he spent 9 years. And God revealed to him that he was supposed to bring the gospel to the Muslims. So he ended up dying a martyr's death, bringing the gospel of Jesus to the Muslims in Arabia. But he used the language of the lover and the beloved. So we have a wonderful, wonderful tradition to begin from. Scripture itself says in Revelation 19:7, let us rejoice and be glad and give him glory, for the wedding day of the Lamb has come. His bride has made herself ready. She was allowed to wear a bright, clean linen garment. The linen represents the righteous deeds of all the holy ones. So this language of the lover and the beloved, of the bride and the groom, is used all through Scripture. The angel said to me, write this, blessed are those who have been called to the wedding feast of the Lamb.

And he said to me, these words are true. They come from God. So what's called spousal mysticism comes from God. Now, the first thing is there's a divine kind of an attraction, a mystery. What calls two people to fall in love? Love is a mystery. It's a mystery. The center of our faith is sacrament, sacred mystery, because the center of our faith is love. You can computer match, you know, 50 people and 50 people. They're all supposed to work, right? But some of them will fall in love and some of them won't. It's a mystery. And this is brought out that it is grace that attracts us to this divine love relationship. Jesus says in John 6:24, no one can come to me unless the Father who sent me draw him. You can't come to Jesus unless that divine spark is drawing. Is that divine spark drawing you? And St. Paul says, for God is the one who for his good purpose works in you both to desire and to work. If you even desire God, he's already working in your life. Isn't that cool? Wow. So a lot of people go, well, I love God, but the grace of God doesn't seem to be working. Guess what? The grace is working if you desire him. Now, this language that's used, there's a Greek word, genosko, of knowing Jesus, of knowing God. Like a man and a woman who are married know one another when their union is consummated. Jesus says in Matthew 7, he speaks, you know, that many will come and they'll say, well, didn't I prophesy? Didn't I work miracles? You know, didn't I do all these mighty works? Yes, you did. But then he might say, and I will declare to them solemnly, I never knew you. I never knew you. The word there is genosko. Depart from me, you evildoers. That word is also used in the Greek Septuagint, which is the Old Testament that the early church used, about Adam knowing his wife. Adam knew his wife. The word is genosko. So we have a solid tradition for this bride-bridegroom mysticism, this spousal mysticism. Let's look at some scriptures about marriage, and they have a lot to teach us. Ephesians 5:21. He says, be subordinate to one another out of reverence for Christ. Wives should be subordinate to their husbands as to the Lord. The husband is head of the wife, just as Christ is head of the church. But as the church is subordinate to Christ, so wives should be subordinate to their husbands in everything. But it's not one-sided. You guys, don't get the wrong idea, because listen to this. This is going to put you in your place. Husbands, love your wives as Christ loved the church and handed himself over for her. So husbands should love their wives as their own bodies. Whoa. He who loves his wife loves himself. For no one hates his own flesh, but rather nourishes and cherishes it, even as Christ does the church. This is a great mystery. There's that word mystery again. But I speak in reference to Christ and the church. Wow, isn't that cool? So this whole notion of being mutually subordinate to one another, serving each other, giving our lives completely to one another, and that's used as an example of our relationship with Jesus. It's interesting that Paul calls himself both a father and a mother. Wow. Of course, Paul says, regarding being a father, he says, and this goes to spousal mysticism, he says, I'm jealous with you with the jealousy of God, since I betrothed you to one husband, Jesus, to present you as a chaste virgin to Christ. So there's that spousal mysticism, that love thing, that we're gonna get married to Jesus. How about that? Well, as church. And he calls himself a mother. In other words, he is married to Jesus, and he is in fact gotten pregnant and given birth to children. He says, my children, for whom I am again in labor until Christ is formed in you.

And he says to the Corinthians, I fed you with milk, not solid food, because you were unable to take it. And to his first letter to the Thessalonians, he says, we were gentle among you as a nursing mother cares for her children. And the Old Testament, Isaiah 54, 5, says, for he who has become your husband is your maker. Now, is this anthropomorphic? Anthropomorphic, the word anthropomorphic comes from the Greek anthropos, which means man or human. And a lot of times we assign to God language of humanity. He has an arm, he has outstretched arms and feet and so on and so forth. Some of this is anthropomorphic, just to help us get a handle on God. But some of it is real. Some of it is real. For instance, we say, our Father who art in heaven. We know that in the Trinity, God has both masculine and feminine attributes. But I wouldn't advocate saying, our Mother who art in heaven. No, I'm going to stay with our Father, because I don't want to die and get before God and go, oh, sorry, Dad. So the anthropomorphic is our human aspect. But there might be reality to it. So take this love relationship, lover and beloved, seriously. It's not only a symbol, it's a reality. Are you entering into that love relationship with Jesus today? Is he the lover of your soul? That's the real question. Hey, I love you guys. All things are possible with God. Come back and join me. We're going to take a little break here, and we're going to go deeper into this topic. See you back.

0: 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It's about walking across it. Great futures start here, and here, and here.
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4: It is the best feeling in the world. They impact me. I'm proud of the work that I'm doing.
5: There's been dramatic results in our kindergarten classroom this year from having a foster grandparent.
6: Well, welcome back, everybody. John Michael Talbot. We're talking about the lover and the beloved, and do we have a personal love relationship with Jesus Christ? And how the early church and the modern church uses what's called spousal mysticism, that our love with Jesus is like the love between a bride and a groom. We're the bride, he's the groom. Well, let's take a look at love. We said that love is a mystery. Love is a mystery. Now, there are three Greek words traditionally used by Greek philosophy for love. And in scripture, we use two of those words. The three words are eros, where we get erotic. The second is phileo, that's a love between friends. And the third is agape, which is a divine love. So there's some really cool stuff here. In John 21, 15 through 19, we get two of these words, and this is so cool. Listen, Jesus said to Peter, this is when Jesus is giving Peter what's called the primacy. He says, when they had finished breakfast, Jesus said to Peter, Simon, son of John, do you love me more than these? He said to them, yes, Lord, you know that I love you. He said to him, feed my lambs. Then a second time, he said, Simon, son of John, do you love me? Peter said, yes, Lord, you know that I love you. And he said to him, tend my sheep. And a third time, Jesus says, do you love me? And he said to him, Lord, you know everything. You know that I love you. And Jesus said, feed my sheep. Wow. Now, what's really cool about this scriptural text is that there are two words used for love in that text. When Jesus says, Simon, son of John, do you love me? He uses divine love. He uses agape. But Peter answers, yes, Lord, you know that I love you. And he says, phileo. Wow. So the friend love. He asks him a second time, do you love me? He says, agape, divine love. Simon Peter says, you know that I love you. And he uses again, phileo. Wow. Finally, Jesus says, Peter, do you love me? And he goes to phileo. And then Peter says, you know that I love you, phileo. What's this say? In our love relationship with Jesus Christ, Jesus calls us to something higher, but if we're not able to go to the heights of it, he meets us right where we are. Is that cool or what? In other words, if I'm not able to rise to agape, Jesus will actually come to me where I am, and he'll meet me with the love that I am capable of at this point in my walk with him. Wow. I just think this is so cool. So there are stages in our love relationship with Jesus Christ. We're not at the mystical heights all the time. In this little teaching, we're going to talk about four stages. Now follow me on this. We talked about the divine attraction, which is kind of a

1A. But when we go on with this in the next program, we're going to talk about the first stage, which is dialogue. For people to fall in love after they feel that attraction, they've got to talk to each other. Do you want to live on the North Pole or the South Pole? If one says the North Pole, one says the South Pole, cohabitation is going to be difficult. That's where we get into doctrine and teaching on faith and morality. So there are objective things that we can know about Jesus. So there's dialogue. The second, we get married. And then there's love union, the consummation of the marriage. Wow. That is, it's beyond logic. You're no longer talking to each other. It is pure ecstatic union. And that's the charismatic part of our relationship with Jesus Christ. Once we establish, you know, the facts of Jesus, of the church, of right and wrong morality, now we can relax and we can go fully into that love union. I just think this is so cool. Well, after you have that ecstatic love union, and excuse me for getting kind of intimate here, but then you have afterglow. The afterglow is when you've had the union, you're no longer talking, you're no longer doing doctrine, you're no longer doing teaching. You simply learn how to be with each other. You don't try to repeat the union. That would cheapen it. You simply bask in the fact that you have become one. And this is the contemplative stage of our union with Christ. Wow. And then the fourth stage is if we've become one with Christ, if we've consummated our union, the bride gets what? Pregnant! You get filled with the Spirit. And you bear the fruit of the Spirit, not just the gifts, but the fruit of the Spirit, and you give birth to a child. See, that is the evangelization that we are called. We are called to, as it were, give birth to little children in Christ. We're called to bring people to Jesus. And it doesn't happen just by talking. It happens through this love union of entering into dialogue. The ecstatic union of consummation, the charismatic experience, then the contemplative experience. And then it changes your life. You get fat. You get pregnant. What happens? Then you have a baby. You begin to bring little Christians, Christianus, like Christ, little Christs, into the world. So we're going to be going through this. Dialogue is so important. A lot of people think, we don't need dialogue. Let's go right to the consummation. Let's go right to contemplation. No, you need to kind of have some objective truth in your relationship with Jesus Christ. Again, if you say, I want to live on the North Pole, but Jesus wants to live on the South Pole, you're not going to be able to cohabitate. And that's one of the requirements for a good marriage, to actually spend time together. See, so there are objective things. What's truth? What's error? What's right? What's wrong? These are truths about God and truths about our life in Christ, in the church. It's called teaching about faith and morality. It's important. A lot of people try to skip that. You can't skip it. But then what comes next? The next thing to happen is that love union, that ecstatic love union. Because now you can trust. You've established the foundation. You don't have to be going back and arguing doctrine all the time. A lot of people spend all their time in doctrine. You don't want to spend all your time arguing about doctrine. That's legalism. Legalism. See, so you want to get into the love union. Those are the charismatic gifts. It's ecstatic. It's ecstatic. It's on fire. It's pure emotional union. Oh. And I'm going to share some teaching on that later that's going to knock your socks off. But then afterwards, we enter into contemplation. A lot of folks try to go to contemplation right away, but they haven't gone through the love union. Well, guess what? Their spiritual life is just boring. So doctrine without the love union is legalism. But if you try to go to

0: the contemplative without going through the previous stages, you end up just kind of lethargic for Jesus. And I know a lot of people like this. Oh, I'm contemplative. No, you're not contemplative. You're passive aggressive. No. So you got to have on fire, and then you break through, and then you begin to enter into daily life. You have children, and you got to get up in the morning, and you got to fix the breakfast. You're the wife, remember. I'm using an old traditional analogy here. Excuse me, you folks that are more modern. You make breakfast, you get ready, you have breakfast as a family. Jesus goes away. He's ascended. And we're waiting for him to come back at the end of the day, but we remain faithful through the day. So these stages are really cool. In our traditional Christian experience, we talk about these various stages. In the West, we have often used the language of Lectio Divina, sacred reading, oratio, prayer, meditatio, meditating on what we're reading about and studying, and then the contemplation of that union. We also talk about the purgative, illuminative, and unitive life. In the East, we talk about the insensitive, the rational, and finally the intellective stages. These are descriptions that we use to help us get a handle on the dynamism of our life with Jesus Christ. So come back for this series. Do you have this dynamic relationship with Jesus? Is it a love relationship? All things are possible with God. Let's take a moment and pray for that love relationship with Jesus. Pray with me right now. Jesus, I invite you into my life through the power of your Spirit. May I know this personal love relationship with you. Help us to respond. I invite every Christian at this very moment to a personal encounter with Jesus. Jesus, let that be in my life. We pray all these things in Jesus' name. Amen. I love you guys. See you back here for the rest of the series.
1: There's a shelter pet who wants to meet you. 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

0: Hello and welcome to our program, Where God Weeps, a program where we speak about the situation of the suffering and persecuted church around the world. Our guest today is His Excellency Anton Sipuka, Bishop of the Diocese of Mthatha in South Africa. He's also the president of the Southern African Catholic Bishops Conference, a man with deep knowledge of the situation of the church in the southern part of Africa. Your Excellency, welcome to our program.
1: Thank you. Thank you for having me.

0: Your Excellency, how many years have you been a bishop?
1: Towards 15 years now. I was ordained a bishop in 2008.
0: And you are originally from South Africa?
1: I'm originally from South Africa, yes.
0: What region?
1: The Eastern Cape. And I always tell the people who know only Cape Town and Johannesburg, when I say I'm from Tata, Eastern Cape, I always say where Nelson Mandela is born and buried.
0: Okay,
1: and then you see their eyes light up, you know, because I talk about something that they know.
0: Of course, it's quite relevant.
1: So it's in the southeast of the country.
0: Now, while I was preparing the interview, Your Excellency, I read that this region in particular is not as prosperous as some other areas of South Africa. Almost 65% of the people are unemployed, and same thing with the percentage of illiteracy in the region. What is this reality? How does it look like? I mean, we hear the numbers, but how does it look like in real life?
1: It is indeed like that. It's the most underdeveloped area of the country. If you know the history of South Africa a little bit, before the new dispensation of 1994, when Nelson Mandela was released, this was the area which was called the Bantustan, where the group of people who speak a particular language, which is called Xhosa, were staying there, and they were destined to work in the mines. So there was nothing that was developed there. It was kind of a labor reserve. And so when the new dispensation came in 1994, it came when nothing was developed there. So it has remained like that, and as you rightly say, more than 65% of people are unemployed there, and close to 80% of the young people, you know, are not employed. So it is a poor area. Even when you drive there, it's underdeveloped. It's overgrazed. But what is also killing it, you know, is that the present leadership that we have there, they are not imaginative, you know, to develop the place.
0: Because, to have initiative.
1: Yes, because it does have a potential if we could sit down and think together about what can be done.
0: You mentioned young people, and I know that that's a topic very close to your heart.
1: Yeah.
0: And Africa, it's really impressive, Your Excellency, that Africa has an average age of 19. Yeah. Just to give a comparison for our viewers and our audience, Europe is 44.
1: Yeah.
0: The U.S. Is 39, and Asia is 32. Mm. So it is a very significant
1: It's a young continent, difference. Yeah, it's a young continent.
0: Why, or rather, what does this mean as the challenges for the church?
1: Well, for the church, it means that we need to pay attention to the young people. Not only develop them as human beings and in faith, but also advocate for creation of opportunities for them, education and employment. So we, you know, our task is not only to preach the faith, you know, in terms of just a faith of me and God only, you know. Sure, definitely God and me, but in the context of my life, for the development of the whole person, you know. So that is where I see the role of the church, in, you know, is engaging with the government and business people, because we cannot do this alone. But when it is not done, we need to get on the board and facilitate and negotiate and advise about the way forward. Because it is really a pitiful situation to see young people being neglected.
0: Now, recently you participated in a regional conference of bishops, and this was precisely the topic, youth ministry. Can we place the question, is the church listening to them?
1: There is a challenge for us, you know, to do that. Difficult as it is, we as adults need to be creative in finding ways to bring young people on board by listening to them. I'm not sure exactly, you know, what we need to do. I don't have an answer to that yet, but I am convinced that we need to do more than just condemning them. We need to reach out to them. We cannot just sit and expect them to come, you know, to us. I think that we need to learn the pedagogy and the strategies of dealing with young people. You know, I just wish maybe we could understand more the spirituality of Don Bosco, more, you know, on how we should do this, because this is our mission now. It really is our mission, where young people are basically on their own. And as you know, in the history of the church, the lack of social care has been a point of entry for missionary, you know, activity.
0: Now, I had the opportunity of listening to a homily that you gave.
1: Yes.
0: And I was very impressed with it, I have to say, Your Excellency, because I really liked how you were forcing us, you know, adults and people involved in church, to question our attitude towards younger generations.
1: Yeah.
0: But at the same time, then you turn the coin and then you say, okay, but what about young people?
1: Yes.
0: In your opinion, are these new generations assuming their

0: responsibility. You know, there's this prejudice there that we usually hear that millennials feel very entitled, you know, and
1: yes.
0: that they deserve things and that they expect things to be
1: yes.
0: given to them.
1: Yes.
0: Is that true, Your Excellency? And is the church living with this prejudice?
1: No, it is true. That's why I mentioned it yesterday, you know. But as I also said, on the other side, we are also as adults not doing anything to guide them, you know, away from that attitude. The attitude that we have is that perhaps of just noting these things that they're doing and condemning them and not engaging them. And that part of engagement, as I said, will begin by showing to them that we care and love, you know, them. We care about them and we love them.
0: How would you like to show it, that you love and care for them?
1: To give time, you know, to go out, you know, and talk with them, and be where they are. Let's go to their homes, you know, and talk with them there. Let us go to schools, you know, and talk with them instead of waiting for them to come to church, and then we talk with them. We need to go where they are. But the challenge, though, is that we don't know how to. You know, we are not trained, you know, in skills. One maybe may do that out of a momentary inspiration, and then when you get there, you don't get the response maybe that you want, and then
0: right.
1: and then you come back. But what would Don Bosco do? You know, what would Jesus do? You know, in such a situation, that you know, you keep going until you make an impact, maybe on few of them, and then gradually, you know, it comes. You know, there's a lot that is going wrong, you know, with them. But we cannot throw our hands up in the air, you know, about them, because they are there. They are our mission at this time, you know.
0: You know, this sounds very much in the line of the direction that the Holy Father is telling us. You know, go
1: yeah.
0: to the peripheries. You
1: yes.
0: know, don't
1: yes.
0: wait for people to come to your parish.
1: Yes.
0: Go out
1: yes.
0: and reach out.
1: Exactly. That is what we need to do. That is what we need to do.
0: Well, I think that it is a good start to the attitude that you have, Your Excellency, of saying we don't have the answers yet, instead of thinking
1: yeah.
0: a little bit in a prideful way that, oh,
1: yes.
0: we know how to do things.
1: Exactly, exactly.
0: So it's
1: definitely a good start. No, I admit that. I think about it. I agonize about it, about where. Where do we start, you know? And one needs to search for those resources. And here I'm not only talking about material resources, that is secondary. I'm talking about the ability to engage on a one-to-one, you know, personal level, you know. If one can make that start, I think we could get somewhere.
0: And another topic that you mentioned, and it's also related with, you know, with young people, obviously, but in general with the population. In your homily, you were mentioning about poverty and how each of us should find our own Lazarus.
1: Yes.
0: You know, that beggar
1: yes.
0: outside our own homes.
1: Yes.
0: But it really got my attention, Your Excellency, that you were talking to people with very, very limited resources. You know, we might say you were talking to poor people,
1: yes.
0: and yet you were telling them, go and help and find the Lazarus in your own life. That is an amazing challenge.
1: Yes, but really finding your own Lazarus is first of all giving of yourself and your time, you know.

0: if you recall, I also challenged the young people that yes, they have problems, they are messed up by many things, politically, socially, drugs, relationship with parents, they are stressed, you know, they don't have education. But if they can identify a needful person, you know, an old lady who's staying alone, abandoned by her children, and take care of that, you know, old lady, you know, clean her house, cook her some food, you know, that would be a start of identifying your your Lazarus, and who knows, you know, that which you begin at personal level may grow, you know, into an organizational level as well, you know. And suddenly, you may never know into what that can develop in terms of your life. So I agree with you, you know, presently, you know, the people are poor materially, but I am challenging us to reach out with what we have, which is ourselves,
1: yes,
0: as persons, and our time, and our love, and our hands, you know, and our skill. And when we do that, you know, the Lord, in you know, as He always does, will multiply that, you know. I was listening to the presentation that was made today about the church in need, how it started. It did not start
1: from rich people giving money. No?
0: Exactly. You know, it started out of a conviction, you know, of the dignity of people,
1: yes,
0: who were devastated, you know, by the war, people giving of their time. And gradually, it was blessed to be where it is now, you know.
1: You know, Your Excellency, I think that with all the challenges that Africa has, it's extremely rich in the culture and in the values.
0: On the countryside, you know, you still find that, really. But in the cities, you know, it's the life of the jungle there, really. You know, because people are flocking, you know, and they don't know each other, you know, they don't have those values. But really, in the countryside, it's true. There's still that family, you know, a spirit. Even though there also there is a danger of creeping criminality because of drugs, because
1: yes.
0: Drugs are also getting now there, you know, in the rural areas. And so you find really unusual behaviors of young people behaving in a way that we have never known as happening in the rural areas. But it's still not as bad as in the cities. So we need to curb that. I don't know how, but I have no solution, but I see the need for, you know, to curb that.
1: It is really a race against the against the clock.
0: It is. It's a race. It's a race because you see that, you know, this value, you know, is still there, but you see the creeping dangers, you know, gradually coming in, you know, and you wish really you could do something. You see, the other thing too is that the church in the area where I come from, we are a minority. It's difficult to be very effective. And so one is trying to be ecumenical so that we could be more effective, you know. So one is working on that.
1: And by ecumenical, you mean to work in conjunction like with Anglicans,
0: that's
1: Lutherans,
0: right, yes,
1: Protestants.
0: Yes,
1: okay.
0: yes. And it's better to work with those traditional mainline churches, you know. The difficulty is working with these small,
1: new evangelical sects, basically.
0: Yeah, it's difficult.

0: difficult to work with those. It's
1: all over the world, Your Excellency, yes.
0: It's difficult to work with those because they are so dissipated and disintegrated and not holistic, you know, in their sense of care, you know. And yet, they are many, you know, and yes. They are attracting, you know, people with a lot of promises, but at the end, you see, those promises are empty.
1: The gospel of prosperity.
0: Yes.
1: Been so alluring.
0: But with the mainline churches, it's a little bit better. But if we hope to be more effective, we need to work together as churches. You know?
1: In your area, Your Excellency, do you still have a work of first evangelization, meaning people that have to be baptized and then have to learn about the Christian faith?
0: Yes, you do. You have children who have not been brought up, you know, in a faith environment where you really have to start, you know, from scratch with them. Yeah, you too. You have that.
1: What would you like the Universal Church, all the our viewers and listeners, what would you like them to know about your needs? How can the Universal Church help the Diocese of Mtata?
0: Tools of evangelization, I would say. We come from a rural, poor background, where children do not have, you know, elementary learning, you know, materials as you would have,
1: right.
0: You know. So
1: and also
0: to train almost illiterate people, yes. You know, because you know the pedagogy is very important. And what we have there, you know, we have very willing people, you know, but it sort of ends up in just reciting the prayers and
1: and the sacraments. Good intentions, but not effective
0: exactly. So that is where I would need assistance. How do you train these willing people to be effective, really, in their training, you know? To understand the mentality of the child, you know, how education, how imparting knowledge, you know, works. So that is where I would be interested in a lot there.
1: It's very inspiring to hear you, Your Excellency, because during the whole conversation, I heard this empathy. It's constant empathy that you have for the other. You want to be
0: definitely
1: in their shoes,
0: definitely
1: not coming and
0: definitely
1: imposing.
0: definitely. And really, there is, again, you know, a fertile ground. You know, I've known this because, you know, I go around the parishes, but I know it even more now because we have a shortage of priests in our diocese. So since beginning of this year, I took over a small parish. You know, and I teach catechism myself. You know, I'm doing First Communion with a group there, and I saw that I had to start from scratch, from the name of the Father and of the Son and of the Holy Spirit, whereas they are baptized, and when you pay attention to them, you see how much, you know, they are willing, you know. On Sunday they would be asking, you know, are you coming, you know, next Saturday. Said, no, I'm sorry, no, I will be in Namibia, so I'm not coming, you know. But I see the thirst in them, you know, and with a little, you know, that I'm able to do, you know, searching in the internet, you know, and taking maybe some that book and putting things together so that I'm able to communicate effectively, you know, with them. I see that I'm struggling myself, you know, because I realize that when I'm a teacher, I used to teach in the seminary, and so, you know, I just talk and lecture. You know, this is not working. You have to devise some other means, you know. So

0: When I go to the internet then and search for ways where you engage people, you talk, you ask them questions, and then they respond, you do some sketches, you show some charts when you have them. So it's okay, I am getting them, now. So when I heard about this, I said, no, this is exactly my need, that's what I would like.
1: Your Excellency, thank you so much for having this time with us.
0: Not at all. Thank you for having me. It was good sharing with you.
1: And thank you, ladies and gentlemen, for being with us in another program of Where God Weeps. If you want to know more about the work that the Church is doing in South Africa, we encourage you to contact the information at the end of this program. Thank you, and God bless.

0: I had to leave my baby in the hospital NICU.
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It's not about exploring the future. It's about helping them build it. It's about taking steps to greatness, about making a connection. It's about proving every kid and teen has what it takes. It's about people in our clubs who bring out the greatness in every kid who enters our doors. It's not just about being on stage. It's about walking across it. Great futures start here, and here, and here.

We've made it all the way to the fifth sorrowful mystery, the crucifixion. And I want to begin with a flashback that when Christ goes into the garden, we saw when he went into the agony of garden, he proclaimed it to be the hour. He said, the power of darkness is at hand. And it begs the question, what about Jesus's hour? At least five times throughout the Gospels, he's been alluding to this hour. He says, my hour has not yet come. And so what is his hour? When is his hour going to take place? And I believe in John 12, we find the key to understanding Jesus's hour. He says, the hour has come for the Son of Man to be glorified. And so right off the bat, we see that his hour is connected to his moment of glory. And we would believe that that would probably be the glorious mysteries, right? The resurrection of Christ. But he goes further. Truly, truly, I say to you, unless a grain of wheat falls to the earth and dies, it remains alone. But if it dies, it bears much fruit. And so we see this hour mysteriously is connected to a death. And our Lord goes on further. He says, Father, save me from this hour. No, for this purpose I have come to this hour. Father, glorify thy name. And so this hour of our Lord's is going to be connected to his death. It's also going to be connected to the glorification of his Father. The ruler of this world will be cast out. When I am lifted up from the earth, I will draw all men to myself. And so when our Lord is raised upon the cross, lifted up upon the cross, this is precisely his hour when he will draw all men to himself, revealing the Father's love. John interprets, Jesus said this to show what death he was to die. And this is the mystery that we enter into, that the hour of his death is the hour of his glory.

0: It's a different experience praying the crucifixion and being at Calvary. As many people know that go to the Church of the Holy Sepulchre, there's noise there, there's crowds, there's confusion, there's different Christian groups, different liturgies going on. But you know, even that I think works in praying, because that's how it really was. It wasn't like Calvary was quiet and meditative and the soldiers were just saying, hey, everybody, keep down so that we can pray now as we observe this sacred act. It wasn't like that. There was probably coarse joking going on by the Roman soldiers. There was crowds of people going along, because remember, Calvary was right beside the road that went into Jerusalem. And so there's, you know, the merchant traffic and stuff going on all the time in and out of the city. There's, you know, people jeering. I mean, we have the jeers recorded, and in the midst of that, Christ is working our redemption.
1: The crucifixion of our Lord reveals that our Lord didn't just become incarnate.

0: But no, he entered into the darkest moments of human history, the darkest of dark moments where the devil was at his worst. And he broke in there as the light of the world to shine a light in the darkness. And the physical world even manifests this spiritual reality on Good Friday. We read that darkness covered the land for 3 hours. Luke writes that the sun's light failed. That Jesus, the light of the world, is enveloped in darkness. That they drove nails through his hands and nails through his feet. And our Lord was suspended there on the cross for 6 hours, agonizing in excruciating pain. And as our Lord goes through this and as we enter into this, I continue to ask myself the question, why, Lord? How can this possibly be the hour of your glory? And it's precisely his hour of glory because it's the moment he reveals the Father's love for all of humanity. And this isn't just a story that happened 2,000 years ago where our Lord broke into the darkness, but he wants to break into the darkness today. He wants to break into the darkness of your life, of your sin, of sins that have taken place against you. Those deepest, darkest moments of our hearts that we don't want anyone to know about. Our Lord desires to shine his light right there into your life, into the darkness. And he wants to expose it. He wants to heal it. He wants to take your moments of darkness and transform them into his hour of glory. As our Lord is suspended on the cross for 6 hours, the weight of his body on his arms, on his outstretched arms, makes it increasingly difficult to breathe. It's a lack of oxygen that our Lord is dying from asphyxiation. In order to take a breath from the cross, he has to lift himself up from the nails on his feet. And so to speak from the cross is incredibly difficult. And this is the Lord who spoke the cosmos into existence with the breath of his mouth. When he speaks with power. And as he speaks from the cross, brothers and sisters, we should listen. One of the first words our Lord speaks from the cross is he lifts himself up from the nails on his feet. He says, "Father, forgive them." That our Lord has left his throne in the heavens. He's become incarnate. He's entered into the darkness and he's come to rescue us. He has come for this moment to speak these words, "Father, forgive them, for they know not what they do." And yes, "Father, forgive them," right? It's universal.
1: So one of the great questions is, what is the revelation of Jesus Christ? What's the new revelation of Jesus Christ? Obviously, we've got the Old Testament with all of its beauty, with all of its drama. What is something new that Jesus Christ gave? And the easy answer is take a theology class, you'll learn all sorts of things. But I would say if you want to boil it down to the essence is this simple. God the Father is rich in mercy. Obviously, the Jews believed about mercy. Jesus took it to an entirely new level. That the ultimate revelation of Jesus Christ is that God the Father is rich in mercy. And precisely because he is our Father, and precisely because he is rich in mercy, we have access to the Father's house. And that's what heaven is. It's the Father's house. Our home. All of us are the prodigal children right now. We're all in exile. The Father wants us to come home. The Father wants to embrace us.
2: I like to pray the rosary at night. I always like imagine Jesus on the cross thinking about me. If I really think about it, sometimes it makes me feel kind of bad. Why do I have to sin and why do I have to make it him die for me?
0: At the cross, we experience a love and a mercy so profound that it can instantaneously transform even the hardest of hearts. And this is the scandal of the cross. And no matter what we've done, no matter how far we've fallen, no matter how many times, that Christ came to save us and transform us. And we see this happen at the cross. And there our Lord is crucified, and there's two

0: two criminals, one on his right and one on his left. And Didymus, in this moment, having experienced the Lord, having experienced something of the Lord's love for him, he confesses his sin, he proclaims the kingdom, and then he turns to our Lord and he says, "Remember me when you come into your kingdom." And Jesus Christ speaks the most consoling words one could ever hear, the most consoling words to a dying man. He says, "Amen, amen, I say to you, today you will be with me in paradise." Saint Didymus, canonized by Jesus Christ himself.
1: When I look up at the cross, the prayer that I most often pray is, just remember me. Just remember, just put me back together, Lord. And often I'll just hold my hands out, like imagining the issue or whatever is going on in my life or the relationship or my own self-hatred, or like that I can't do it, but like you can. So just remember me. So it's like the good thief, he says the prayer, remember me. Like he sees in Christ the only one who can put me back together. I have been scattered my whole life by my fears and by my jealousies and by my sins, by my weaknesses, by my whatever. Like, put me back together.
2: If Didymus said that to Christ on the cross, Mary probably heard it. And that to consider her there hearing this conversion take place, and even not just him, but the guard who says, "Truly, this was the Son of God," after Christ's death, that Mary, who is the one who hoped, really, when no one else was hoping anymore, once Christ had died, that maybe Didymus in some way gave her a little slice of that hope, that she could recognize something more was going on than just evil, right? Just tremendous evil in the Passion, that somehow that God was present and doing something, and that there was actually fruit already coming from the cross in those conversions.
3: The book of Isaiah about how the virgin daughter Zion will be surprised by these children that she suddenly sees that she has, even before she goes through birth pangs. We see that at the cross in the different gospels, of these spiritual births that are taking place. You know, commentators have pointed out, for example, that the words said about John, "Woman, behold your son," and "Son, behold your mother," that's the language of the birthing chamber. When do you need to tell a woman that she's got a son? Only when she gives birth and doesn't know whether it's a boy or a girl yet. Then the midwife comes in and says, "Look, you've got a son," and then introduces the son to the mother. So that's the language of birth. And spiritual authors, more than one, has pointed out that's the fruitful love of the new Adam and the new Eve. And then we have Didymus coming to spiritual life there. We've got the Roman centurion coming to spiritual life. She's got three spiritual sons, even at the cross, you know, even before the burial of our Lord, which is kind of the most intense of the so-called spiritual birth pangs. It doesn't erase the pain, but there is this amazing paradox of joy and suffering at the same time.
0: The next word our Lord speaks from the cross has multiple meanings. It's filled with meaning. We're only gonna skim the surface. He cries out, "I thirst." That our Lord has turned down wine mixed with myrrh multiple times at this point. Do we really think, moments before he has expired, that he needs a drink of water? And so he exclaims, "I thirst." And this first meaning begins, it's the Passover meal, it's the Passover supper. And we saw on Holy Thursday night that our Lord begins this Passover with his disciples, with his apostles, but he leaves before completing the meal, that he skips that fourth cup, and he tells them, "I won't drink again the fruit of the vine until I drink it anew in the kingdom of God." And so our Lord, as he's dying on the cross, speaks, "I thirst," and they take a hyssop branch and they soak it in the sour wine, the vinegar, and they place it in our Lord's tongue. And he drinks that fourth cup. And this hyssop branch is precisely what Moses prescribed

0: in the Old Testament
1: for the Passover. Take a bunch of hyssop and dip it in the blood which is in the basin, and touch the lintel on the two doorposts with the blood which is in the basin. That the Lord, once again, he's the Lamb of God who was slain, initiating a new Passover, a new meal, a new covenant. And the second meaning of the I thirst, that our Lord thirsts for union with the Father.

0: thirsts for union. He thirsts to be back in communion in heaven with the Father, that they are one. And then finally, that I thirst is his thirst for souls, that his thirst for me and his thirst for you. And this thirst was profoundly important for the spirituality of Saint Mother Teresa and the Missionaries of Charity. It was so profoundly important to them that in every single chapel, they had this image of Christ that said, I thirst at the top. And it was this moment of crucifixion, his thirst from the cross, and their response was to quench the thirst of Christ. Mother Teresa says, the Missionaries of Charity must always be with Our Lady at the foot of the cross to quench the burning thirst of Jesus.
1: Christ has experienced for us every evil that is that's ever happened on this earth. Christ took that upon himself. And the difference in the new Adam versus the original Adam, when he sinned, hid from God. The new Adam, when he was covered in our sins, turned to God. And then when Christ turned to God in the midst of our sinfulness, he cried, I thirst. He had a thirst for communion with the Father, even though he was clothed in our sins, which was to say that each and every one of us needs to enter into the wounded heart of Jesus Christ so that we become more like Christ and not like the first Adam, so that in the midst of our pain, we don't hide from God. We turn to the Father and we cry, I thirst.
0: Recall the last time that Christ was hungry and thirsty back in the desert when he was fasting for 40 days and 40 nights. And when he was hungry, the devil came tempting. He tempted him to turn stone into bread and so on. And after our Lord passed all three tests, we read that the devil left him for a more opportune time. And what I would like to propose that this is that more opportune time when our Lord is hungry and thirsty once again, but this time not for physical bread, but he's hungry and thirsty for souls, that he speaks those words from the cross, I thirst. He's thirsting for souls. He's thirsting for me, and he's thirsting for you. And this is precisely when the devil comes to tempt, and our Lord is clothed in sin, and this is a deep mystery. But he's clothed in sin, and so he feels the sin and the shame and the weight of the world on his shoulders. And the temptation is this, that if you're clothed in sin, then God has abandoned you. Our Lord reveals this temptation when he says, my God, why have you forsaken me? But he never falls to the temptation. He never gives in to the temptation. And we know he's speaking directly from Psalm 22. It starts in the exact same way, but it ends with hope and victory. But thou, O Lord, art not far off. O thou, my help, hasten to my aid. All the ends of the earth shall remember and turn to the Lord, and all the families of the nations shall worship before him. For dominion belongs to the Lord, and he rules over the nations. The temptation is that he would hide from God in this moment, as Adam did, and brothers and sisters, so many times how we do when we're clothed in our sin. But our Lord nails that temptation to the cross, and instead of hiding from the Father as Adam, he turns to the Father, and he says, into your hands I commend my spirit. And then he says, it is finished. The Lord gives up his spirit, he lets out a loud groan, and he breathes his last.
2: All the time in the Psalms, you get confessions of feeling abandoned by God, and at the same time, confessions of faith. I always love with that psalm, one of my old teachers pointed this out, that even when he cries that emotion of God abandoning him, the way he puts it is a confession of faith. My God, why have you abandoned me?
0: When Jesus gives up his spirit, we read that the earth shook, the temple was torn in two, and the rocks were split. There was a Roman centurion standing by, and he speaks both a confession and a prophetic word. He says, truly, this man was the Son of God. And I believe this Roman centurion spoke for many that day, that in this moment of great

0: darkness, the hour of darkness at hand, and yet the love of God breaks through. The Roman centurion converted. The thief on the cross converted. The scripture says, all the multitudes who assembled to see the sight, when they saw what had taken place, returned home beating their breasts, converted. And brothers and sisters, we have the opportunity in every single Mass. Lord, have mercy. Christ, have mercy. Lord, have mercy. We have the opportunity to enter back into this moment where love breaks through. God could have redeemed the world in any way, but he enters into this darkness and his love converts hearts.
1: Scripture says, oh death, where is your victory? And again, that's something that I'd preached about and talked about a bit, but it became more real to me when people really close to me die. Death is what appears to be, the scripture, what appears to be asleep, right? Is actually, we are awakened by Christ, right? That death is swallowed up in the resurrection and the power of Jesus. And it, again, where is the sting is that I've lost my loved one. The sting is that we are aging, we are getting older, we are breaking apart, right? But that the Lord has gone before us.
0: When Jesus Christ came into the world, he so profoundly changed it by his life, his death, and resurrection that it literally transformed how we measure time, BC and AD. And we use these words and these terms and we don't even think about it. But when Christ came, he changed the world. And this is true on a macro level, but it's also true on a personal level, that I can remember the very moment of my conversion and how it transformed time and how I measure time in my own life, that every thought, every memory, every human experience I've ever had before Christ and after Christ, before conversion and after conversion, that this moment where our Lord suffers and dies and rises for us, it changes everything. It transformed my life. It transformed the world. It has the power to transform yours as well.
2: First time that I experienced God's unconditional love was in adoration at a conference. And I felt in that moment that God was looking at me and I was looking at him. And that this was the Lord that heard my prayers, that was as real to me in that moment that than as he was to the apostles, that it was all for me, that it was my face that he saw when he was carrying his cross, when he was drawing his last breath, and I could never be the same after that.
3: My paradigm of Catholicism was I had to be good enough to earn his love. And what I didn't realize was that receiving his love is what makes me good enough. I didn't know that. And it was there that I encountered what the death and resurrection of Jesus Christ truly meant. And it meant for me that he meets me in my very sinfulness. And then he takes my sin and becomes a sin offering on my behalf.
0: When I think about this moment of transformation, this moment of healing and conversion in my own life, I immediately think back to the story of the 10 lepers. And they come to our Lord, Jesus, Master, have mercy on us. And the Lord heals them. He says, go show yourself to the priests. And they went and they were cleansed. And then one of them, only one of the 10, returns. When he saw that he was healed, he turned back, praising God with a loud voice. And he fell on his face at Jesus' feet and giving him thanks. And brothers and sisters, let us be like that one leper and let us not be like the other 10, returning to the Lord. Brothers and sisters, the question is, how do we respond to such a divine, infinite love? Jesus Christ gives us precisely one new commandment. He says, love one another as I have loved you. And as we've been going through these sorrowful mysteries of the rosary, I believe that's the answer. I believe that sacrificial love is the answer to all of our problems in the church, in the world, in our families, in our jobs, with our neighbors, with our friends. Christ shows us the way. It's to love, that in the end, he will ask us but one question: how well have you loved? The Christ himself says, By this, all men

0: will know that you are my disciples
1: if you have love for one another. And his closest disciples got it precisely, Peter and John.
0: St. John says, by this we know love, that he laid down his life for us, and we ought to lay down our lives for the brethren. And St. Peter, above all, hold unfailing your love for one another,
1: since love covers a multitude of sins.
2: The Lord will take you where you are, right here, right now, and Mary too, and will help you to grow in love. And don't think you have to be perfect. The Lord and Our Lady will take you as you are, and it will take you further.
3: So as we contemplate this fifth sorrowful mystery, the crucifixion of our Lord, let us pray it anew, remembering, yes, that Christ died for all, but he died for you personally. To the extent that we personalize this experience is to the extent that it transforms our hearts. And we turn to Our Lady of Sorrows, who followed Christ throughout his entire journey, and she's there standing at the foot of the cross. We ask Our Lady to help us say yes, because her yes to the Incarnation was a yes to Calvary as well. Remember the power of one Hail Mary, as together we pray. Hail Mary, full of grace, the Lord is with thee. Blessed art thou among women, and blessed is the fruit of thy womb, Jesus crucified. Holy Mary, Mother of God, pray for us sinners, now and at the hour of our death. Amen. In the name of the Father, and of the Son, and of the Holy Spirit. Amen.

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2: Joy March for Babies, a mother of a movement.

But before God alters circumstances, he deepens the interior life of the person who's waiting on him. Again, before God alters circumstances, he deepens the interior life of the person waiting for him. Expectation, 21 days of prayer and expectation, expectation is not rooted in the heart becoming fragile. It's not rooted in becoming anxious. Rather, it becomes demanding. Biblical expectation is not sustained by outcomes, what will happen. Biblical expectation is about intimacy. Intimacy with God and God drawing near. And so when we read Psalm 139, it's such a fitting place for where we stand right now. And if you see spiritually, you'll see something that's very clear. Psalm 139 doesn't tell us what God will do. It doesn't. It tells us who God already is in relation to us. Again, so Psalm 139 doesn't tell us this is what God is going to do. What it does is it tells us who God is in relation to us. Psalm 139 is not a prayer about asking God to come closer. The prayer is not about God come closer. It's this unsettling and at the same time comforting realization he's already here. It's unsettling. Here we've been seeking after him. God, we're chasing after you. Lord, we're expecting you to do things. And it's come to the realization that's kind of unsettling. He's already here. That he's already in place. Now, this psalm is traditionally attributed to David, King David. And it's written not from the posture of a king on a throne, but from a man standing exposed before God. So this psalm's not written from someone who's the king, but it's a man coming who comes and feels exposed and just says, I'm before God, I'm before you. This is a psalm about lived experience. It's about what you sit in a circle, in a small group, or when you're having a chat with a close friend and you talk about, this is my life, this is how I'm going, this is where I'm at. It's about lived experience. David's not arguing for God's existence in these verses. He's wrestling with something else. And he's wrestling with this whole idea of God's nearness. Now, if you listen to the daily devotionals, you listen to me on television or any of those things, I always end with, and don't forget, God is never far from you, right? I want just 10 cents for every time I've said that. And I reckon I'd have a few dollars.

Yeah, I've said it so many times. And David wrestles with this whole idea of the nearness of God. He's wrestling with his human experience of God being near. And so this psalm, listen now, this psalm is for people who have prayed deeply and now must live attentively. So this psalm is about people who've prayed deeply and now have to live attentively. What follows is not information, this psalm. It's about recognition. Now, I started by saying and talking about travelling for your faith. And if I was to go back and talk about some of the big moments of my life where I heard the voice of God and I came home and I changed the direction of the things I did, or I left jobs that I was in, or I sold homes that I was in. It's funny that many of those moments surprised me. But many of them came when I had bought a plane ticket, a cost of a hotel, and attended a conference and gave God room, and I'd left my normal circumstances, the everyday. That it was in those moments that I deeply encountered God, that He marked me. And one of the things that's been on my heart is one of the things that we as a ministry did for many, many, many, many years is we would create events so that people could come and be marked by God. And many of you have told me stories here, many of you listening, about coming to those events and being marked by them and changed by them. And so what follows in this psalm here is a recognition of God. In verse 1 it says, O Lord, you have searched me and known me. Verse 1. David begins with confession. Confession, not a request. He does not say God might know him. He doesn't say that. He says, God has searched me. God has examined me. This is active language. God has investigated who I am. God has looked below what is visible. God has looked in the hidden parts of my thoughts, my heart, the inner part of me. And expectation begins here. He's saying God has looked deeply at me. He hasn't looked at what I present to him. He hasn't looked at what I present to him, but with the sobering truth that nothing is hidden from him. It's interesting, doing lots of events, if I said to people right now in many places, let's pray, immediately people go to what I call prayer posture. They lean over, they bow their heads, they screw up their faces a little bit, and as if they have to be in a play posture, rather than they go, let's pray now, and they just close their eyes and go, okay. That they go to prayer positions. We all do it. I watch you do it all the time. I say, let's pray, and you see people just lean down. You know? And in a sense, we can fall into acts, or we can fall into ways of behaviours. We can fall into things that we associate with holiness. We fall into things that we associate with which are all about God and the way we're meant to approach Him. But David comes along and he says, God, you look past all of that stuff. And you just see me. You see me in my truest bit. That there's no future God needs to discover about me because He already knows my future. There's no motive He's overlooked. He knows every motive we have. That there is utterly nothing hidden. Nothing hidden. Nothing. He searched me and He knows me. And the word knows has this sense of really know. When I started dating Rosemary all those years ago, and she looked at me and she goes, wow, how lucky am I, right? You know, and the point is, I'd turn up to her house. It was back in the 70s. It was the era of ABBA, platform shoes, long hair, my hair underneath. It was long. I had hair down to my shoulders. Someone sent me a photo the other day of me with long hair. And I wore body shirts, these tight shirts, and I had flares that were so big, you know. Now, the younger people have no idea what I'm talking about, but the older people, you all know how ridiculous we looked, right?

And I turned up because I wanted Rosemary to see something that was acceptable to her. And in many ways, I hid so much of the person I was. We all do it. And what David is saying is, nothing's hidden, guys. Nothing's hidden. He searched me and he knows me. Now, this is not, this verse 1, you know, O Lord, you've searched me and know me. This is not threatening language. It's relational language. The God who searches is the God who stays. I've searched you and I'm staying. You know, I see your faults. I see your weaknesses. I see your sin. I see your duplicity. I see your half-heartedness. I see you. And I'm the God who stays despite that. We're often the one who runs. So expectation of what God does flows from this truth becomes quieter and deeper. Like, I'm very expectant for this year. I don't know what it will bring. Could bring in my family difficulty, stress, death, sadness, in all sorts of ways. I don't know what the world will be like this year. War, economic upheaval. I don't know. But what I know is that in the midst of that, whatever it is on the negative side, he will be with me. He will be present. He will be present. That life is not about impressing God, but more importantly, life is not about persuading God. Have you ever wanted something from God and you say to yourself, God, you know, I've got two things I want. You know, I don't want to put in too many requests, so I'll just pray for this one. As if that's extending God too far, that he can't do two things. Maybe you don't do that, but sometimes I go, I can't ask too much. I'll just ask, well, if you do this one, I'd be grateful. I want that one too, but... Yeah. So verse 1, O Lord, you've searched me and known me. What it's saying is it becomes trustful waiting before a God who already understands. And so spiritual maturity is this now waiting in trust. You've got it all together. I've done the 21 days. I've prayed and I'm still praying. And now I go beyond the 21 days because now I'm going to live in trust. Verse 2 says this, you know when I sit down and when I rise up, you discern my thoughts from afar. You know when I sit down and when I rise up. You know, discern my thoughts from afar. See, God's knowledge is not occasional. He doesn't occasionally know things. I was thinking the other day, I gave a talk a couple of years ago on something I'd researched a lot. I even wrote a book on it. And I researched a lot. And I was thinking the other day, could I talk on that subject again? I think I've forgotten what I've written and what I said. Have you any of you ever done that? You studied something and then you forgot what you studied? Yeah, all of you nodding your heads, yeah. We've all done that. But God's knowledge is not occasional. It's continuous. He remembers everything. It's perfect. He knows the rhythms of our days. He knows the visible movements and the invisible ones. Even the thoughts that feel unfinished, confused, or unspoken, or even yet discerned or not fully formed, God knows about you. Long before we articulate them, God has seen the shape and the direction they were going in. And so it's deeply important after a season of prayer, like 21 days of prayer and expectation, that many people worry that they didn't pray well, or they didn't pray clearly enough, or they weren't committed enough and now they go, oops, or they weren't faithful enough, or they missed part of it. Well, Psalm 139 dismantles all of that, that fear. God has already known what you could not yet name. Remember that. God already knows what you can't name. God already knows what you were going to think before you've thought the thought, before you've formed it. So expectation doesn't require perfect prayer.

prayer. It requires just honest presence. Here am I. In my prayer life of late, I have probably gone through one of the driest seasons of prayer in my life that I think I've experienced in many years. When I sit to pray, I feel like God has gone to another country. It's almost like there's no one there. And when I've spoken to my spiritual directors and people that I have spoken to in my life, they all say, yeah, well, that can be pretty normal. Just turn up. Just turn up. And so as I've gone through the 21 days and I've stood in front of all sorts of people, I've prayed it when we've done the rosary, I've prayed it with groups of people, I've prayed it with the staff, I've prayed it on the daily devotionals, and I know it to be true, but there are days when I haven't felt it. Does that make sense? But in those days when I didn't feel it, didn't mean it was any less true. And so Christian maturity says to me, you stand in the truth and not in the feeling. Now, for many people, the reason they fall away, particularly as they get older, is they mistakenly associate feeling and knowledge with spiritual wisdom. They misunderstand that relationship with God is about presence. And it's not about the best we can do, because even when I've done super well, there was always better. Yeah, there was always better. Verse 3 says this, you searched out my path and my lying down, and you're acquainted with all my ways. You know, you searched my path and my lying down, and you're acquainted with all my ways. There's no division between spiritual moments and ordinary ones, David says. You don't have, well, I'm having my prayer time now and that's my holy time, and now I'm sitting down watching TV and that's my less holy time. It's all holy. It's all holy. I'm now feeding my chickens. I'm now at Mass. It's all holy time. David says, you search my path and my lying down and acquainted with all my ways. There's no division between spiritual moments and ordinary ones. God searches out our paths, not just our altars, not just our holy moments. How many times does he meet us on the path? Why is it when I've bought a ticket and flown to another city and gone to a retreat, gone to a conference to learn about God, that in those moments God has met me on the path of going? Because in those moments, not just the spiritual ones, he's acquainted with all our ways, not just our religious ones. Not just our religious ones. I remember hearing a man that greatly affected my life talking about one of the biggest decisions he made of his spiritual life was when he was in the toilet. And I thought to myself, well, no, listen, talk to me about when you're at Mass, for your Blessed Sacrament, or you're saying the rosary somewhere holy. He goes, no. He said, I was there, enthroned, and the Lord spoke to me. The Lord spoke to me. Because there isn't a difference between our religious moments and our ordinary moments. None of you are going to go to the bathroom the same ever again now, are you? But anyway. Expectation often fails when people assume God is only involved in the major decisions. David insists that God is involved in the unnoticed patterns of our life, in all the times. So this means that what God is doing next is already connected to how you live now. What are you going to do? Expectation is formed in the ordinary faithfulness of your daily life. The ordinary. That's where God is. Verse 4 says, even before a word is on my tongue, O Lord, you know it completely. Even before there's a word on my tongue. God's not waiting for the correct phrasing. He's not waiting to be informed. He already knows the full weight of what we are trying to say. Have you ever felt lost for words? Because I do this, I spend huge amounts of time walking around going, so how do I say that? What's the sentence? What is the right word? Years ago, when I sat to pray every day, I thought to myself, well, I'm giving a lot of talks. What I should do is I need to increase my vocabulary. And so I got a book of better English words or more advanced English words. And every day I memorized one, and I did it for a long time and I memorized one.
And then occasionally in my talks, I would add one of these words in and going, oh, look at that. That was a big word. Yeah. And one day I used the word accretion. Now, accretion means slow creep. And I used the word in front of this big group of people. And when I said it, there was a slow accretion. I looked at it, and all these people looked at me. And I looked at them and I thought, they don't know what I'm saying. And so I had to go back and said, slow creep. And then it just occurred to me afterwards, big words are for the show-offs. Simple words. And what God has called me to do is to talk to people so they understand, not to tell you how smart I am. And the reason I say that is this, and there's a place for big words, there is. You know, don't get me wrong. There's a place for all of that and what they mean, etc. But here God is saying, I know what you're trying to say before you know how to say it. And so in my prayer recently, I've been coming before God and saying, Lord, I don't know what to say. And I've been doing this a long time, God. Read a lot of things, studied a lot of things, heard a lot of good people, given a few thousand talks now, literally. And I don't know what to say about where I am right now. I don't know what to say about what I'm feeling. I don't know what to say about the future. I don't know what. And he says to me, oh, that's good. Now I can work in you, because I don't need to know what you're thinking. I need to know what your heart is, because it comes back to intimacy with him. So expectation becomes less anxious when you stop and say, well, you know everything, you know me. We stop trying to manage outcomes with our words. You ever been into an argument and before you think about it, or a big meeting, and you've thought of all the words you're going to say? Yeah. When I'm negotiating with Rosemary, I practice. Yeah. All right. Verse 5, you hem me in behind me and before me and lay your hand upon me. This is a really startling image. It's a startling image. God surrounds us from every direction, right? You hem me in behind and before and lay your hand upon me. From the future and the past are both held by him. He's in your future. Rosemary and I often talk about times in our life where things have happened, and when we look back, it was because of a meeting or a person we met 25 years ago, that we needed that meeting 25 years ago for this to become true today. And so he was already working 25 years ago to set up what would bear fruit now. And I could tell you examples about it, but for sake of time, I won't. So he's already been in your past, but he's already at work in your future. He's already got your future sorted. He knows where you're going to live when you're retired. He knows where you're going to be in the later part of life. He knows what level of employment, how high you'll go. He's already in your future. He's preparing you for the tragedies that will come, and they come to all of us. And the unspeakable sadnesses that arrive at all of our doors. He's already at work there. He's at work already in the joys. So when we come to 21 days of prayer and expectation, what we see is that we don't have to panic. All we have to do is be still and say, you know. So I only got to verse 5. I was going to try and get to verse 18, but, you know, I'd better stop. But do you see the direction it is? Psalm 139 says this, I see you. And I'm more interested in relationship with you than I am with anything else. And so as we go beyond now, we sit not in, Lord, we want these outcomes, but, Lord, we sit with you and we seek you in the midst of, we seek your will in our life. Now, in this past, as you know, through 21 days of prayer and expectation, we talked about four main things that we are in the direction of going. And one of them is that we are going to plant in this next year 20 new locations around the country and around the world. And our reason for that is because we recognise that community helps people be good members of their parishes, their churches, and impactors, and in their families. And if we want to influence the world
by gathering people in

0: local places where often you have leaders who then go back and serve in different ways. They have influence in different ways. And so we're going to do those so that we can reach even more people around the world. We're also going to establish a leadership centre. And this week I have meetings in another city about the leadership centre, where it's not a place you come to, but it's a place that will train. Everything rises and falls on leadership. We have in a few places people where they're saying they would love to have an impactors community. And there's good people there, but there's no leader standing up. And in other places where we've got leaders, we see communities rising. It's about leadership. So we want to help leaders be able to do that. Thirdly, we also are going to establish our Formation for Life Mission and Training School. And that is where we're going to invite people from around the world. And we've had meetings with this week with people. We invite people from around the world to come for a period of time, to spend time with us, have an opportunity to be formed, to go away, to seek God, and to come here, and then for them to go back, and then for us to support them so that they can influence their parishes, their work, and their families around the world. And key ingredient to that and the Leadership Centre is if we are going to genuinely reach young people and youth, it won't happen without formation and without some degree of structure. And then, as many of you will see in the coming days, tomorrow, for those of you who are behind and seeing this is timed, tomorrow we launch Impactors Care around the world. And you'll see that tomorrow. Impactors Care gets launched, the launch of this ministry to care for the underprivileged, for those in need, for the hurting, the poor, and the weak. You'll hear that tomorrow. For those of you listening in the future, it'll have been a few days ago. And so those four things become the expression of bringing people into an ever-deepening relationship with God for the rest of their lives. And so we want to do that in a variety of ways and to set up so that we can go beyond reaching just one person and having multiple leaders, multiple speakers, multiple pastoral carers, multiple people with administrative gifts, multiple people with servant gifts in many places around the world, so that we fulfill what God has said to proclaim him to the ends of the earth. And so 21 days of prayer and preparation have really been, and expectation have been about that itself. It's not about building an empire. It's about making sure we create these locations around the world that are able to serve people all over the world. Yeah? So in these next few days, this is what we need to remember as we go beyond, and in this next series, beyond 21 days beyond, is that we're expecting God to do what God wants to do. And we're saying to God, you do it. You do it. And we'll walk with you. Amen. Dear Father, we thank you today that you love us so abundantly. Lord, we thank you for these first five verses, that they had much to say. Lord, clearly all the rest of the verses mustn't have had anything to say because we didn't get to them. No, they have lots to say, Lord. And we just pray you bless this. May we have great hearts for you. And Lord, to everyone listening, to everyone travelling for your kingdom, may you meet us exactly where we are. And Father, we make this prayer in Jesus' name through the power of your Holy Spirit. Amen.
1: When I was younger, a Catholic priest used to say to me all the time that our relationship with God was not meant to be something that was stagnant. It was meant to grow. He spent heaps of time with me over and over helping me grow in my relationship with God. That helped me in ways I couldn't have imagined. Well, I want to be able to send you a daily devotional video, just a very short video that you can receive into your inbox every day. And its goal is to help you grow in your relationship with God. There are people in countries all over the world who receive this every day. And many people tell me it has blessed them. It had blessed me, what this priest did for me, and I'm passing it on to others. So why don't you go and register right now, and I pray that these daily devotionals that come every day will bless you. Hey, thanks for being with us. I'll see you next time. And don't forget, wherever you are, God's never ever far from you.
2: Hi, I'm Jonathan Rumi, and you're watching Catholic Faith Network.

0: So each person on earth has a mission, has a specific task that God has assigned to them that only they can do, that no one else can do it. And I believe that that was a task that was assigned to Gina and I was, I think obviously the vocation of marriage and our children is primary. But after that, it was to take people to Medjugorje and that little store. And
1: the first day the doctor, I met the oncologist, I said to him, he said, "Do you have any questions?" And I said, "I have one question. Do you believe in miracles?" And he said, "I do." And I said, "Will you recognize one when you see it?" And he said, "I will."
2: Yeah.
1: I said, "Okay, because we're getting a miracle here." So I'm going to ask him. It's been, 10 months this month before I see him. And I'm going to ask him if we're getting to the miracle stage.
0: I would say early in our marriage, I felt he was walking with us, But I would say now, I feel him carrying us. I really do.
3: Yeah.
0: And I think the older you get, the more you realize you have no control over anything. And once you realize that, that's half the battle.
2: Yeah.
0: It's like, okay.
2: Yeah.
0: Yep.

0: Lord God, you are a good God. We thank you for being a good God. We ask you to help us to never take that for granted, how good you are, and how good you are to us as imperfect, flawed people.
1: Holy Mary, Mother of God, pray for us sinners now and at the hour of our death. Amen.
0: St. Augustine,
1: pray for us. Pray for us. Pray for us. Father, Son, and the Holy Spirit. Amen.
0: So Gina and Barry, it is so great to finally be with you and having this conversation. We've been so overdue. I've been longing for this conversation for quite some time to hear you tell your story of your walk with God and your walk with Our Lady, your journey with the local Catholic shop, and your journey now and what's going on in your life now. So welcome.
2: Thank you.
0: Yeah. So Gina, would you mind just telling us about your relationship with God? I mean, I know you're really walking with God now, but that's a journey to get there. So just tell us a little bit about that journey from growing up early on in your life.
2: Well, I was from a consummately Catholic family. My dad was in the first diaconate class in the Archdiocese of Newark, and my mom and dad were daily communicants. 6:45 Mass was sacrosanct, and so every day we said the rosary, you know, from birth. And so they're kind of, you know, it wasn't even a thing you questioned at all. I mean, not even in high school or college when most people are questioning it. It was just part of my life. It was my life, you know. So it was great. I mean, it's turned out great because it happens to be the truth with a capital T, you know.
0: And Barry, how about you? Just you growing up, how was your journey? Was God always a part of your life, or?
1: Well, it was a gradual process. My father wasn't any, had no faith tradition at all. And my mom was, I would say, nominally Catholic. We went to Sunday Mass during the week, or on the weekend. And I had an older brother and a younger sister. And I guess I remember

0: growing up in a particular way, when I received my first communion, that made a huge impression on me, and I always wanted to receive the Eucharist ever since then. I mean, I can vividly remember being in second grade, wanting to receive the Eucharist, and when I received it, it was like a really big deal, and still is a really big deal. I went to CCD. I wasn't in Catholic school, and long about late junior high, early high school, which was shortly after the Vatican Council, there was not a lot going on that I was getting anything out of. So I went to my mom and I said, look, I want to quit because, you know, I'm not learning anything. So in her wisdom, she said, you can quit, but you got to do something else connected with the church. So I became an usher. And then I was in high school and I was an usher, which was kind of unusual at that time. And then one of the lectors, they just started using lay people as lectors at that time. And the head of the lectors asked me to lector. And he gave me a lectionary, and he said, you want to make sure you study and are well prepared. And so that kind of initiated my love of scripture, which carried through all my life. And I guess shortly during college, I was considering a vocation to the priesthood. And after I graduated from college, I lived in Oregon at the time. And I talked to a guy who had gone to a secular university like I had and had a secular degree. And he was pursuing, becoming a priest. So I said I'd meet him at a party, you know, that night of young adults at the parish, you know, I was going to at the time. And the guy didn't show up. And I'm waiting around for this guy. And this woman showed up from New Jersey, you know, and, you know, I'm from Michigan originally. And kind of the rest is history. And I still had to discern, you know, vocation to the priesthood. It took me a while. Yeah. After that, it wasn't like, you know, an immediate pivot. And then we got married, and faith was always a very important part of our life. Maybe Gina could tell a little vignette of, she attended the Word of God community in Ann Arbor, Michigan in the early 70s, right when the Catholic Charismatic movement was becoming popular. I don't know if you want to.
1: Yeah.
0: Yeah,
1: no?
0: Okay.
2: I was in college, and a couple of friends and I were investigating the Catholic Charismatic movement. My sister lived in Michigan, so I asked her if we could come and stay and go to prayer meetings out there and, you know, kind of get to a better understanding of the Charismatic movement. And so we went out for a few days, and I was part of the movement for a while. And then, like a lot of things, you know, the politics and all got in there, and I was a little bit sad about that, so I kind of quit. But I never quit. I never missed Mass. My whole life, I never missed Mass on Sunday till about a month ago.
1: Yes.
2: The one Mass we couldn't go to there. It was interesting. I was baptized in the Spirit out there, and it was a wonderful part of my life for a while.
3: Could you describe that? Because I've had some experiences with the Charismatic movement that have been very important to me and foundational in my entire Catholic journey, not just in a charismatic experience of God. Could you just explain a little bit of what the Charismatic movement is and what it meant to you in your journey?
2: It's a movement that focuses on the gifts of the Holy Spirit. And when you're baptized in the Spirit, quote unquote, you often receive a gift or two gifts, or, you know, however many the Lord wants to give you. Mm-hmm. And, you know, the least of the gifts is the gift of tongues, but that's the one that freaks everybody out. And there's nothing freaky about it. I mean, anything that Jesus did in his time is available for us today, too. So I didn't happen to get that gift, actually. I mean, the least of the gifts, but you, you know, all the wonderful gifts he has, wisdom, understanding, counsel, knowledge, fortitude, piety, fear of the Lord, all those, you know,

0: he has to give you. A lot of times through the charismatic renewal, people experience it in a big, big way. Yeah. And it was a well-run thing in Michigan, but when I got back to my parish, it wasn't so well-run. So okay. That's when I got a little disillusioned. But but it's overall, it's the way Jesus had it, designed it, etc. So it's good.
1: Yeah. So you ended up being disillusioned with the local community.
2: Yeah.
1: But not with the Holy Spirit, I assume.
0: Oh, gosh, he is my buddy. He is my favorite. I'm crazy about him. No, I never got disillusioned with him.
3: Yeah.
1: And I think that's important for us as Catholics to hear. We're always going to be disillusioned with something in our community. There's always going to be flaws because we're people.
2: Amen.
1: And we're surrounded by the church, by the people of the church. But God works in the midst of that. I mean, it must have been deeply troubling when Judas betrayed Jesus. But it doesn't mean that Jesus said, oh, we're going to fold the church up now. It just meant that, hey, this is going to be an imperfect institution that a perfect God is going to graciously use anyway. And that's what he does.
2: Yeah.
1: And that's every Catholic community.
2: Yeah.
1: So now I know that was not the end of your journey. I know that eventually over time you got married and you had kids. Could you tell us just a little bit about your family and how that all came about and where you're at now?
0: Oh boy. We have four of the most wonderful children any parent could wish for. They're all grown adults now, from 38 to 24. Mm-hmm. We had a little extra one there in our 40s, mm-hmm. who is pure joy to us now. Just pure joy. Can't imagine life without him.
3: Yeah.
0: But at the time, it was a little shocking.
3: Yeah.
0: We had these three years apart, and then 8 years. So a little surprise gift from God, Matthew. Mm. But Rebecca, we have, the four, Rebecca and Kristen, our daughters, are married with three children each. Mm-hmm. And they're as much as they can, they're daily mass goers too. Rebecca is toilet training one this week, so she only got to go once this week because he decided he's gonna go on the potty, so
3: yeah.
0: Gotta swing with that. Then Gregory's a priest, he's a Dominican friar, and he's down in Washington, D.C. Doing wonderful, wonderful work. Every time I turn around, someone's telling me about him. He doesn't ever tell us about him, but people see him on podcast, hear him on podcasts, see him on YouTube videos, and they, send us the link. So yeah. We can. Yesterday, I heard the story of myself on one of them. It was so cute. He said, "This woman from my parish back home, I recognized quickly." But and then Matthew is he's a graduate student. He's getting a doctorate in something I can't pronounce.
4: Gene therapy.
0: Yeah, he's going to cure the cancer that I have. Yeah.
1: That's what I was going to ask you. I mean, you have what many parents long for is, I know your kids, and you have kids who love the Lord. I mean, they're not just going to church and going through the motions. They love the Lord. The Lord shapes their daily lives and their actions, and they practice their faith with joy and vigor. They're an inspiration. I mean, they really are. And I'm not overstating that. So I'm sure there are parents out there who are wondering, well, how do you get there?
0: Many are called and few are chosen. You can tell people about how you did it, but very few people are willing to do that. They say, oh, that's too hard.
3: Yeah.
0: I can't turn my child down. We'll always say, consult with God on every single decision, major, minor, and do what he tells you. And he never steers you wrong. He can see past, present, and future, and he, is going to steer you the right way. And so he wants your child to grow up to love him and be an inspiration, etc., all the beautiful things.
1: So I hear you saying that you intentionally put them in Catholic communities and places.

0: places where they would grow in their faith, regardless of their desire, even if you had to send them kicking and screaming.
1: Yeah, Matt was kicking and screaming. He really was. And he turned into a beautiful young man. Yeah. Oh, my gosh.
2: And he is getting a PhD at Penn.
1: Wow. Yeah. Oh, yeah. That was great.

0: sit. What does it mean to you to go and get the counsel of God for daily decisions?
1: Well, whether it's, you know, saying a rosary as a family, or going to Eucharistic adoration, or, you know, going to Mass, daily Mass, or going to one Mass, if you are praying and form a relationship with Jesus Christ, the Holy Spirit, God the Father, all of the above, they will tell you. They will tell you crystal clearly. Mm. It's so beautiful. Like, I can't even explain it, but they will tell you crystal clearly the answers you're seeking. But then obedience to that is the hard part sometimes. Mm. But if you obey, it always turns out great. Yeah. Now, you know, we have so many friends who say, you know, oh, that's too hard. I know you can do it, and I'm insanely jealous of you, but I can't do that myself. You know?
0: And I think that's the trick. If you want to evangelize well to your children or anybody, you have to first put God in charge of your life. You know, God needs to be running the show in your life, and then He can begin to impact other people's lives.
2: You can't sell the product if you haven't bought it yourself.
0: Yeah, yeah. And Gina, what I hear you saying, or really,
2: it's a product, but, you know.
0: No, I know what you mean. Yeah, I hear you saying, you know, to seek God, to seek a relationship, and then obey when you find it. You know, to seek Him, and then say, okay, You're in charge.
3: Yeah.
0: I think for me, that's the trick to me hearing Him. My son asked me a while ago, you know, how do you pray? My 4-year-old son, and does God talk to you? And I said, He does. And he says, well, how does God talk to you? And I said, well, I tell God that He's in charge, and then I listen. And I just kind of know. It's pretty obvious. The truth is pretty obvious. And then the big question is will I be humble enough to obey?
3: Yeah.
0: You know?
3: Yeah.
2: That's key.
1: And if you do, it's, you know, what you see, how it turns out, might not look like what the world sees, you know. But who cares what the world sees? You know, our goal is heaven. It's a whole lot longer than Earth, a whole lot longer. It's eternal. And so who cares what your neighbor thinks, what, you know, I mean, even what your daughter thinks or your son thinks, if you know that's God and you're the mom and dad in this case, it behooves you to obey God, and it'll bring your child to where God wants them.
0: I hear you saying, you know, I think parents want to give the best to their kids, and I hear you saying that the best thing to give them is family and God. And sports are good, but sports are not as good as family and God. And if you really love your kids, you make sure you're giving them that, and the other things come after.
1: Yeah, we would always tell the kids, be the kindest, kindest, kindest of ever to your brothers and sisters, because they're your forever friends. You know, you're going to be best friends. And I see Becca and Christy are best friends. Christy and Greg, or Becca and Greg are best friends. Mm. Greg and Matthew are, but they are such beautiful friends to each other.
2: Yeah.
1: And they love each other like crazy. And so that really panned out.
0: Yeah, we were on a vacation with my family, and I have 3 kids, and the ability for them to love each other well makes or breaks the vacation.
3: Oh, yeah.
0: And
3: it
0: does. Yeah. They just love each other so well, so much better than I loved my siblings. I mean, I say it all the time, like, and I'm just in awe of it. And it's just a grace. I mean, it's just God doing His work.
1: Grace, it's consistency of you and Joanne. It's, it's a few things, but it's a lot grace.
0: Yeah. So you've got this marriage. I look up to your marriage. I know no marriage is perfect, but I see great beauty, and I see it glorifies God. You've got these great kids, and God's giving Himself glory through their lives. And then you have this journey with Mary that's led to all kinds of really neat and powerful things. Could you tell us a little bit about your relationship with Mary and your journey with her?
1: You go, baby.
4: Okay. Gina's mom, who I was very, very close to, and in some ways I was probably closer to her than my own mother. And she had a

0: great devotion to Our Lady. And her dad was a scientist, and he, you know, looked at everything very analytically, and they had gone to Medjugorje. Mm-hmm. This is over 30 years ago, and they came back, and, you know, Al, you know, Gina's dad was explaining, you know, how this could happen, you know, in science, and mommy said, no, you know,
1: you know, was, what you, you saw,
0: you know,
1: dear.
0: What you saw, dear. It was it was Our Lady. So we went to their house for they lived in North Jersey, so we drove up with the kids. This was 30 years ago, 1990, and we I think it was Thanksgiving, I think.
1: Uh-huh.
0: And so I saw a book on the shelf that they had bought. It was called Mary, Queen of Peace, Stay With Us. And it was written by two French-Canadian Jesuits about a trip they had gone to Medjugorje, which at the time was Yugoslavia, which broke up into seven different countries subsequently. Mm-hmm. And I'm an introvert, Gina's an extrovert, and Gina was, you know, talking with her family's very outgoing, and I was in the corner reading. So we went home. And I'd had a habit of prayer, like I started a long time ago. I'd get up in the morning and I'd pray. So I just before I got up in the morning to pray, I took a shower. And in the shower, I heard a voice. It was an exterior to me. It was a woman's voice. And the woman's voice said, come. And I knew who it was. And I knew where she wanted me to go.
2: Wow.
0: So I was a little taken back, and I prayed. And, you know, God does talk to people. Most of the times it's not an exterior voice or an interior voice, mm-hmm. of somebody, you know, different than you.
2: Yeah.
0: I mean, you have to discern that as well. It could be your overactive imagination, could be the evil one, could be God.
2: Yeah.
0: So you have to be judicious and careful. So she wanted me to do several things. She wanted me to sell our house at a certain price.
1: Asking and selling
0: to a certain realtor. And she wanted me to take our family to Medjugorje.
2: Wow.
0: So I got, you know, when Gina woke up, I told her the whole thing, and, you know, she said, okay, let's do it.
2: Wow.
0: And if Our Lady asked Gina to do it and she would have asked me the same thing, I would have said,
1: no,
0: forget
1: way.
0: It. So Our Lady knew which person of the duo to ask.
2: She knew who the hard sell was.
1: Yeah.
0: She knew who,
1: yeah.
0: Exactly. And I am a hard sell. I'm can be very skeptical when it comes to this type of stuff.
2: Yeah.
0: So we subsequently went back to her family for Christmas, mm-hmm. and we shared this with them. And her one brother, who is her younger brother, who's very outspoken and very charismatic, I would say.
1: Yeah.
0: I'm being kind. I love him. But he said, you gotta be, and he put some explicatives in there in front of the whole family.
2: Wow.
0: Crazy. It's my sister you're talking about. You're gonna put her out on the street. This is this is ridiculous.
2: Yeah.
0: You know, you heard a voice. Come on, you're doing drugs. Or, I mean, what's with you?
1: Sell your house at a really hard time to sell.
0: Yeah,
1: houses.
0: It was right when the first Gulf War started.
2: Okay.
0: Just before it started. It started January 15th, 1991. This was December 1990.
2: Okay.
0: And I said, okay. I said, if all this does come true, will you come with us to Medjugorje? And he said, no problem. I said, this is not going to happen.
2: Oh, okay.
0: So I said, and we shook on it. And so subsequently, I called the realtor. We listed the house. And the first couple that came in bought it.
2: Wow.
0: At the
1: full price.
0: Wow. And the difference between the two prices was exactly the amount of money we needed to go to Medjugorje.
2: Wow.
0: Which we didn't have any money at the time.
2: Yeah.
0: And
3: so that all, I mean, that's a great act of obedience too.
1: Yeah.
3: To say, hey, like, there's this prophet that's been given and I'm going to use that in the way that God's leading. That is a big step for people. That's nice.
0: Yeah, it was a big step. And I'm you know, taking steps like that is very not like

0: So that's what led Gina to believe that, yes, you know, it probably was from God, you know, because of her, as she says, her buddy, the Holy Spirit. So so we prepared our trip to Medjugorje in July. We're also, Our Lady wanted us to go July 25th, which unbeknownst to us was the feast day of the parish, St. James in Medjugorje. Yeah. And St. James is the patron of pilgrims.
1: Yeah.
0: So, the way in Spain, you know, Compostela. So as we were approaching the time for the trip, we had a fairly large group that was going to go with us. And we thought, that's pretty cool.
1: Yeah.
0: And so a month before the trip, Slovenia and Croatia broke away from communist Yugoslavia, yeah, and a war broke out. And so we were, you know, our travel agent said, in all the years I've done this, I've never canceled a trip, but for your safety, I'm going to tell you to cancel. So we canceled it.
1: Wow.
0: And then subsequently in prayer, I just felt very strongly we were to go. Mm-hmm. And so I called her back and said, she had canceled all the plane reservations. I said, we're supposed to go. And she said, okay. She's a friend of Gina's family, a travel agent in North Jersey. And she said, okay. So she made reservations, and our group got whittled down to like the five of us and three other people. And so when we went to Kennedy in New York City.
1: And
0: to,
1: the five of us is your family.
0: Yeah, that was before Matt was born. Okay. So it was Gina and I and the three children, Becca, Christy, and Greg. And we flew on Yugoslav Air, which, you know, was it's not the best airline. But anyway, we were there, and we ended up being five groups comprised were amalgamated into our group. Yeah. One man came up and he said, are you Barry Pine? And I said, yes. And he said, well, I'm supposed to join your group. They had, you know, done connections. And I said, well, where's your group? And he said, I'm it.
1: Wow.
0: He was an executive officer he was U.S. Navy on a nuclear submarine.
1: Wow.
0: And then we had another handful of people. So we ended up maybe 20 of us, and we went. And as we arrived there, the war was in progress, and we did get to Medjugorje, and we have pictures of, and there was literally nobody there. In fact, the priest said for all of us to go home.
1: Wow.
0: And we said, well, we can't, because Our Lady called us here. And so that was, I mean, I could talk a lot more about the trip, but I don't want to, you know, talk too much
2: there
0: about it.
2: That's how it started, though.
0: That's how it started. So we came back, and people asked Gina. Gina's very handy, so she was making rosaries.
1: Mm-hmm.
0: And so people would ask her to make rosaries. And then we decided, you know, the book that we read that kind of was an adjunct to this, Medjugorje, the Message by Wayne Weibel,
1: mm-hmm,
0: we said we should carry that book somehow. So we ordered some books and started selling them out of our house.
1: Yeah.
0: And then eventually it led to, we're supposed to have a store. So we rented a bookshelf in the center of Newtown, our town,
1: okay,
0: from a friend of ours who had a gift store.
1: Okay.
0: And then one bookshelf led to two, and then we ended up taking over a quarter of the store and half the store, and then we ended up taking over the lease.
1: Wow.
0: And it grew. But it was more ministry than business. I'm an accountant,
1: right,
0: so knew a little bit about, you know, administering finances of a company.
1: Right.
0: And so
1: it was not a great for-profit institution.
0: It was not, but I was able to, by the grace of God, we were able to keep it open for 22 years.
1: Wow.

Welcome to the Joy of Music. Today we bring you a special program entitled A Musical Journey of Germany, featuring the heart of German history, the region of Sachsen-Anhalt, the cities and towns of Halle, famous for Handel, Wittenberg, the city of Martin Luther, Merseburg with its great cathedral, and the beautiful Harz Mountains. Join us as we marvel at these villages and cathedrals, sleepy hamlets and stately fortresses, like a song from ancient times.

More than anything else, the region of Sachsen-Anhalt is Lutherland. This is where the Bible translator was born and died. Wittenberg is Luthertown, the cradle of the Reformation, the birthplace of Protestantism. In the old university, we find the largest museum of Reformation history in the world. October 31st, the day the theses were nailed to the door, is now known the world over as Reformation Day.

First mention of the St. Marian or Market Church of Martin Luther was made in 1150. It belonged to the Diocese of Brandenburg and stands at both the central and highest point of Wittenberg. The first church was made of wood, but was replaced by stone in the 14th

0: Not far from the town church in Wittenberg, we discovered the studio of a maker of old instruments. We asked the owner if he would demonstrate for us one of his handmade hurdy-gurdies.
1: We can see a wooden wheel here, turned by hand, like on a coffee mill. We've got a key box and a keyboard like on a piano. So once you press a key, you get a different note. It's got bodoon strings like a bagpipe, and it's got a similar sound like a bagpipe.

The cathedral and castle, situated high on the banks of the Saale, have dominated Merseburg's skyline for centuries. The cathedral with its four towers dates back to the year 1015 and has been altered several times since.

0: It was not until his retirement from concertizing that Liszt began to compose music for the organ. The organ at the cathedral at Merseburg is a particular interest. It was built between 1853 and 1855 by the North German organ builder Friedrich Ladegast. The instrument contained 81 stops distributed throughout four manuals. It was on this organ that both the Ad Nos, Ad Salutarum, and the Prelude and Fugue on BACH were written and performed during Liszt's life.
1: A registrant who assisted with stop pulling and page turning. The action of the organ was extremely difficult. To execute the music of Franz Liszt, it required much extra work, both on the manuals and the very stiff pedal board.

The castle, which stands opposite the cathedral, is one of the finest examples of German Renaissance. In the courtyard, the visitor will be greeted by the croaking of the Merseburg raven. As legend would have it, in the 15th century, a raven stole Bishop Tilo von Trotta's most precious ring. After an innocent man had been tried and executed, the ring was discovered in the raven's nest. From that point on, the raven has been behind bars and has to be restrained from taking a fancy to any more valuable jewelry.

Although Liszt was a virtuoso pianist and the most sought-after musician of his time, he believed he had a calling to compose church music. As early as 1834, he insisted that the purpose of music was to ennoble, to comfort, to purify man, to bless and praise God. His Nun Dankit Alle Gott, Now Thank We All Our God, was composed in Weimar for the dedication of the Riga Cathedral.

Our musical journey of the Sachsen-Anhalt region of Germany continues to the beautiful town of Halle, famous as the birthplace of George Friedrich Handel.

In the center of Halle, we find a bustling marketplace with five distinctive sharp steeple towers. The one tower belongs to the Red Tower, or Roter Turm, which was built in the 15th century and reflects the city's wealth and power. The other four belong to the Market Church, completed in 1529, where Martin Luther preached and Handel learned to play the organ.

On the Joy of Music today, we have brought you the sights and sounds of Germany in a program entitled A Musical Journey of Germany. Thank you for joining us, and we look forward to seeing you again next week on the Joy of Music.

0: Mary's Meals is a simple, practical work of love, carried out in the name of Mary, the Mother of Jesus. 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
1: My name is Dre, and I had a stroke when I was only 16 years old.
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In the name of the Father, and of the Son, and of the Holy Spirit, amen. You expired, Jesus, but the source of life gushed forth for souls, and the ocean of mercy opened up for the whole world. O fount of life, unfathomable divine mercy, envelop the whole world and empty yourself out upon us. O blood and water, which gushed forth from the heart of Jesus as a fountain of mercy for us, I trust in you. O blood and water, which gushed forth from the

heart of Jesus as a fountain of mercy for us, I trust in you. O blood and water, which gushed forth from the heart of Jesus as a fountain of mercy for us, I trust in you. Our Father, who art in heaven, hallowed be thy name. Thy kingdom come, thy will be done on earth as it is in heaven. Give us this day our daily bread, and forgive us our trespasses, as we forgive those who trespass against us. And lead us not into temptation, but deliver us from evil. Amen. Hail Mary, full of grace, the Lord is with thee. Blessed art thou among women, and blessed is the fruit of thy womb, Jesus. Holy Mary, Mother of God, pray for us sinners now and at the hour of our death. Amen. I believe in God, the Father Almighty, creator of heaven and earth, and in Jesus Christ, his only Son, our Lord, who was conceived by the Holy Spirit, born of the Virgin Mary, suffered under Pontius Pilate, was crucified, died, and was buried. He descended into hell. On the third day, he rose again from the dead. He ascended into heaven and is seated at the right hand of God, the Father Almighty. From there, he will come to judge the living and the dead. I believe in the Holy Spirit, the Holy Catholic Church, the communion of saints, the forgiveness of sins, the resurrection of the body, and life everlasting. Amen. Eternal Father, I offer you the body and blood, soul and divinity of your dearly beloved Son, our Lord Jesus Christ, in atonement for our sins and those of the whole world. For the sake of his sorrowful passion, have mercy on us and on the whole world. For the sake of his sorrowful passion, have mercy on us and on the whole world. For the sake of his sorrowful passion, have mercy on us and on the whole world. For the sake of his sorrowful passion, have mercy on us and on the whole world. For the sake of his sorrowful passion, have mercy on us and on the whole world. For the sake of his sorrowful passion, have mercy on us and on the whole world. For the sake of his sorrowful passion, have mercy on us and on the whole world. For the sake of his sorrowful passion, have mercy on us and on the whole world. For the sake of his sorrowful passion, have mercy on us and on the whole world. For the sake of his sorrowful passion, have mercy on us and on the whole world. Eternal Father, I offer you the body and blood, soul and divinity of your dearly beloved Son, our Lord Jesus Christ, in atonement for our sins and those of the whole world. For the sake of his sorrowful passion, have mercy on us and on the whole world. For the sake of his sorrowful passion, have mercy on us and on the whole world. For the sake of his sorrowful passion, have mercy on us and on the whole world. For the sake of his sorrowful passion, have mercy on us and on the whole world. For the sake of his sorrowful passion, have mercy on us and on the whole world. For the sake of his sorrowful passion, have mercy on us and on the whole world. For the sake of his sorrowful passion, have mercy on us and on the whole world. For the sake of his sorrowful passion, have mercy on us and on the whole world. For the sake of his sorrowful passion, have mercy on us and on the whole world. For the sake of his sorrowful passion, have mercy on us and on the whole world. Eternal Father, I offer you the body and blood, soul and divinity of your dearly beloved Son, our Lord Jesus Christ, in atonement for our sins and those of the whole world. For the sake of his sorrowful passion, have mercy on us and on the whole world. For the sake of his sorrowful passion, have mercy on us and on the whole world. For the sake of his sorrowful passion, have mercy on us and on the whole world. For the sake of his sorrowful passion, have mercy on us and on the whole world. For the sake of his sorrowful passion, have mercy on us and on the whole world. For the sake of his sorrowful passion, have mercy on us and on the whole world.
for the sake

Of his sorrowful passion, have mercy on us and on the whole world. For the sake of his sorrowful passion, have mercy on us and on the whole world. For the sake of his sorrowful passion, have mercy on us and on the whole world. For the sake of his sorrowful passion, have mercy on us and on the whole world. Eternal Father, I offer you the body and blood, soul and divinity of your dearly beloved Son, our Lord Jesus Christ, in atonement for our sins and those of the whole world. For the sake of his sorrowful passion, have mercy on us and on the whole world. For the sake of his sorrowful passion, have mercy on us and on the whole world. For the sake of his sorrowful passion, have mercy on us and on the whole world. For the sake of his sorrowful passion, have mercy on us and on the whole world. For the sake of his sorrowful passion, have mercy on us and on the whole world. For the sake of his sorrowful passion, have mercy on us and on the whole world. For the sake of his sorrowful passion, have mercy on us and on the whole world. For the sake of his sorrowful passion, have mercy on us and on the whole world. For the sake of his sorrowful passion, have mercy on us and on the whole world. For the sake of his sorrowful passion, have mercy on us and on the whole world. Eternal Father, I offer you the body and blood, soul and divinity of your dearly beloved Son, our Lord Jesus Christ, in atonement for our sins and those of the whole world. For the sake of his sorrowful passion, have mercy on us and on the whole world. For the sake of his sorrowful passion, have mercy on us and on the whole world. For the sake of his sorrowful passion, have mercy on us and on the whole world. For the sake of his sorrowful passion, have mercy on us and on the whole world. For the sake of his sorrowful passion, have mercy on us and on the whole world. For the sake of his sorrowful passion, have mercy on us and on the whole world. For the sake of his sorrowful passion, have mercy on us and on the whole world. For the sake of his sorrowful passion, have mercy on us and on the whole world. For the sake of his sorrowful passion, have mercy on us and on the whole world. For the sake of his sorrowful passion, have mercy on us and on the whole world. Holy God, Holy Mighty One, Holy Immortal One, have mercy on us and on the whole world. Holy God, Holy Mighty One, Holy Immortal One, have mercy on us and on the whole world. Holy God, Holy Mighty One, Holy Immortal One, have mercy on us and on the whole world. Eternal God, in whom mercy is endless and the treasury of compassion inexhaustible, look kindly upon us and increase your mercy in us, that in difficult moments we might not despair nor become despondent, but with great confidence submit ourselves to your holy will, which is love and mercy itself. In the name of the Father, and of the Son, and of the Holy Spirit, amen.

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0: Bishop, as a young boy, I would often go to Mass at Our Lady of Perpetual Help in Lindenhurst. And on either side of the altar were these very large paintings of St. Joachim and Anne. They're still there now. They've been moved to a shrine. But they always remind me of the importance of parents.
1: Yes. And, of course, St. Joachim and St. Anne are the parents of Our Lady. So Our Lady was given special gifts by the Holy Spirit to be preserved without sin. And she grew up in a real home with these parents, Joachim and Anne, and all we need to do is kind of imagine how Our Lady was brought up by them and how in so many dimensions of her charity, she was like us, a reflection of our parents. So we go to St. Joachim and Anne, we ask them for the grace to go deeper into our relationship with our beautiful daughter, Our Lady.

Good morning and welcome to Sunday Mass. Today is the 17th Sunday in Ordinary Time. And the celebrant for this Mass is the rector of St. Patrick's Cathedral, Father Enrique Salvo. The worship program for this Mass can be found online at stpatrickscathedral.org/live. Now, as we begin our Mass, we invite you to rise and to join in singing the entrance hymn number 410 in the blue hardcover St. Michael hymnal found in the pews, number 410, All Creatures of Our God and King.

0: In the name of the Father, and the Son, and the Holy Spirit. The Lord be with you. Welcome everyone to St. Patrick's Cathedral, and everyone that is joining us in this Holy Mass from so many places around the world. And as we begin these sacred mysteries, let us first call to mind our sins and ask our Lord to grant us His peace, His mercy, and His forgiveness. I confess to Almighty God and to you, my brothers and sisters, that I have greatly sinned in my thoughts and in my words, in what I have done and what I have failed to do. Through my most grievous fault. Therefore, I ask Blessed Mary, ever Virgin, all the angels and saints, and you, my brothers and sisters, to pray for me to the Lord our God. May Almighty God have mercy on us, forgive us our sins, and bring us to everlasting life.
1: Amen.

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Through our Lord Jesus Christ, your Son, who lives and reigns with you in the unity of the Holy Spirit, one God forever and ever. Amen.

A reading from the Book of Kings. The Lord appeared to Solomon in a dream at night. God said, "Ask something of me, and I will give it to you." Solomon answered, "O Lord, my God, you have made me, your servant, king to succeed my father David. But I am a mere youth, not knowing at all how to act. I serve you in the midst of the people whom you have chosen, a people so vast that it cannot be numbered or counted. Give your servant, therefore, an understanding heart to judge your people and to distinguish right from wrong. For who is able to govern this

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The Lord was pleased that Solomon made this request. So God said to him, because you have asked for this, not for a long life for yourself, nor for riches, nor for the life of your enemies, but for understanding, so that you may know what is right, I do as you requested. I give you a heart so wise and understanding that there has never been anyone like you up until now, and after you, there will come no one equal to you. The word of the Lord.

A reading from the letter of St. Paul to the Romans. Brothers and sisters, we know that all things work for good for those who love God, who are called according to his purpose. For those he foreknew, he also predestined to be conformed to the image of his Son, so that he might be the firstborn among many brothers and sisters. And those he predestined, he also called. And those he called, he also justified. And those he justified, he also glorified. The word of the Lord.

0: The Lord be with you.
1: A reading from the Holy Gospel according to Matthew. Jesus said to his disciples, "The kingdom of heaven is like a treasure buried in a field, which a person finds and hides again, and out of joy goes and sells all that he has and buys that field. Again, the kingdom of heaven is like a merchant searching for fine pearls. When he finds a pearl of great price, he goes and sells all that he has and buys it." The Gospel of the Lord. In today's Gospel, Jesus reminds us of what it should mean for us to find the kingdom of God, to find an encounter of love with Jesus Christ, to find our faith, to find our church, and with all the blessings and responsibilities that that comes with. And as he explains here, some find it, almost like stumble upon having a moment of faith, like the person that finds the treasure and then in the field and sells everything that he has to buy that field so that he can have the treasure. And others are searching for it, like the merchant who is searching everywhere, as we should always search in a way to increase our faith. And then once it is found, everything else doesn't matter and everything gets sold so that the pearl of great price may be owned by that merchant. And that is how we have to acknowledge our faith as the biggest blessing that we need, that we want, that God wants to give us daily. And as in any treasure that we have and that we appreciate, of course, when we have a treasure, the first thing that we should want to do, unless very so often there's a very selfish person, but most of the time, we want to share it. We want to share it with those that we love. We want to share it with everyone that should be part of that treasure. We want to also help one another to discover it, something that has happened from generation to generation to generation since Jesus Christ first said these words. If not, we would not be here on this Sunday in St. Patrick's Cathedral. And today, it's a day to appreciate that, because today is on July 26th, it's the feast day of St. Joachim and Anne, who are the grandparents of Jesus Christ, the grandparents of Jesus, the parents of our Blessed Mother Mary. So some years ago, Pope Francis, whom always was talking about how important his grandmother was for his faith, his grandmother that taught him to pray, was always praying the rosary, novenas, talking about God, faithfully going to Mass with such an impact on his own faith, Pope Francis declared this day, the fourth Sunday of July, which is always going to be closest to the feast day of St. Joachim and Anne, the World Day of Grandparents and the Elderly. So today is a day in which the church prays for our grandparents. It's a day in which we thank God for our grandparents and everyone that has been like a grandparent to us. It's a day in which we pray for all our grandparents in heaven, and not just our great-great-great-great-grandparents, everyone that has come before us. They're in heaven, that they may be rejoicing in heaven, and how much we rely and love them and pray and rely on their prayers. We, on this day, also remind each other about the importance of the elderly and the wisdom that they bring and the power of their prayers that they give us in the church. We are very aware at St. Patrick's Cathedral that we have thousands of elderly and people in retirement homes and homebound that are part of our

daily life here, and it's just a day for us to tell you how much we love you and appreciate you and think about you every time that we are here during the Mass. We are very conscious that it's not just the people physically here in the Mass, but so many people present in so many places, especially those that this is the only way to attend Mass. And so on this day, we pray for you and express our love. And therefore, it's important for us to think about this very important subject, about how our faith is passed on from generation to generation to generation. Let's begin by thinking about St. Joachim and Anne. First of all, how beautiful that Jesus had grandparents. Of course he did. He was born in a normal human family, but it's nice to think about these things. He had uncles and aunts and cousins, and he had a family. And it's also important for us, though, to also realize what the people of St. Joachim and Anne meant. They are, of course, part of our ancient tradition of the church. They don't come out in the gospel, but they've been in the tradition since the beginnings of the church. And just think about this. St. Joachim and St. Anne were the parents of our Blessed Mother Mary. They were the ones that would have taught the faith to our Blessed Mother Mary. They were the ones that taught her how to pray, that made sure she learned the scriptures, that she memorized the Psalms, that she knew the prophecies because that's all they had until that point, the prophecies that the Savior was going to come into the world, the Messiah was going to come into the world. They basically were a people of faith, a household of love, and actually, it had to have been even a place in which it was safe for our Blessed Mother to know that she was going to have unconditional love from them, because surely in her faith, she would have said yes to the angel when she had the choice out of her own free will to say yes or no to bringing Jesus Christ into the world. But that upbringing that she had from her parents, and surely her grandparents and all of her ancestors, helped her at that moment to say, yes, may it be done to me according to your will, to the angel. And at that moment, bringing Jesus Christ, our Savior, into the world. That's how important parents and how grandparents are. They help with our faith, and it's something that has always been that way and will always be that way. I always remind couples when they get married that, you know, you're affecting not just yourselves right now, but thousands of people in centuries to come, people that don't even exist yet and won't exist perhaps for centuries, but they're going to be fruit of this marriage and this new family that is being created. That's how important it is to God. And it's important then for us to realize this in our own families. We live in a culture that, in a way, has lost that importance of seeing our ancestors and what they have gone through and what they have taught us as something of great value. And when we lose that, we lose a lot of the faith that comes from that, and the wisdom and the fortitude and everything that everyone has had to be and have God imbue in them for us still to be there. And it's important for us to realize how much that really affects us in our daily life, and be much more than we realize. I've told some of you this, but I have a grandmother that's 102, and I have a niece that's 4, and so my grandmother that's 102 was born in 1924. My niece was born in 2022. But then my grandmother has this picture where she is 2 years old and her grandfather is holding her very dearly, and it's a lovely picture taken in the 1920s. And her grandfather would have been born like in the 1860s.
And she gave and received love to this, her abuelito Crisanto.

was his name, and born in the 1860s and in the 19th century. And she very much gives and receives love from my niece born 4 years ago. That spans basically three centuries of love. In her heart, she has felt and received love from people born in the 1900s and in the 21st century, basically equally. And the same, in the way that the love continues from family to family, and it's impacting when we see it. But we all have that if we come to acknowledge it, that we all are coming from generation to generation to generation. And that is such a powerful way in which God uses not only to express and transmit love from generation to generation, but also to expand the faith from generation to generation. And it's something that, of course, we must appreciate and continue always. It's so, grandparents, so many times, aside from being a joy and such a support in their families, they also are reminding their busy sons and daughters to baptize their grandchildren, to put them in the right schooling of learning the faith, to take them to Mass, remember what we taught you, remember they deserve to also be taught the faith, and sometimes they make it happen. And it's something that we must appreciate, and we must all appreciate how all of our grandparents have been such pillars in our faith. But also, it's an opportunity for us to keep on praying, for us to continue as a family to discover the kingdom of God more and more brightly in our lives. Pope Francis would call the grandparents and the elderly the custodians of memory. So they remember things from other generations and they pass it on, as we will one day as well. And the same way, of course, let's be also realistic, the love is transmitted, the faith is often transmitted, the good examples, the memories are transmitted, but also many times the wounds, the sinfulness perhaps, in the sense that it's not transmitted like someone gets guilty, but like the way of the attitudes or social sins or way of thinking that aren't according to God that can be transmitted. Different things can be that are living in our family, because for example, especially when people have lived through wars or through tragedies or through hardships of all times or in oppressed societies, whatever it may be. And sometimes the wounds from that are very prevalent as well. And sometimes they can also be part of our family culture. And things that don't even should even be part of it anymore, still certain attitudes, certain ways of thinking that aren't from God, certain ways of treating one another that aren't holy or loving, can be transmitted in our way of being. We just blame it by saying this is who we are, this is how my grandfather's DNA, whatever. It's what in the end of the day, what God is inviting us is to also find that. And to continue for the sake of future generations to find the kingdom of God, to shine more brightly in that, so that we may be healed from whatever needs to be healed. That we may be inviting God more into the places that he hasn't been fully invited into. That we might let lightness come where there has been darkness. And that is something that, of course, we do as well from generation to generation, because what we want, what God wants for every human family, is that we find that treasure and share it and make it the center, not only of our own selves, but of our families. And not just our family right now, but the family that is yet to come, that we are going to be responsible for in transmitting our love and our faith. But we, on this day, rejoice in that we are so
part of the communion of saints, that what we do, whether it's transmitting love or asking for healing for the things that are not from love, will affect so many others. And that's a beautiful thing, because it's a reminder that it's not just in this life, in our passing life, that is affected. It affects our encounters when we come to

to heaven, that we will thank so many people so beautifully when we see them there again in the communion of saints. And it will impact people that, again, don't even exist yet, but that we also want them generations to come, as generations before did with us, to know that the kingdom of God is here and that it is the greatest treasure that we can have. And it is something that when once we have it, it's something that we should only cherish, love, and want to share with everyone the good news of the gospel. God bless you.

0: And now let us profess our faith. I believe in one God, the Father Almighty, maker of heaven and earth, of all things visible and invisible. I believe in one Lord, Jesus Christ, the only begotten Son of God, born of the Father before all ages, God from God, light from light, true God from true God, begotten, not made, consubstantial with the Father. Through him all things were made. For us men and for our salvation, he came down from heaven, and by the Holy Spirit was incarnate of the Virgin Mary and became man. For our sake he was crucified under Pontius Pilate. He suffered death and was buried, and rose again on the third day in accordance with the Scriptures. He ascended into heaven and is seated at the right hand of the Father. He will come again in glory to judge the living and the dead, and his kingdom will have no end. I believe in the Holy Spirit, the Lord, the giver of life, who proceeds from the Father and the Son, who with the Father and the Son is adored and glorified, who has spoken through the prophets. I believe in one holy, Catholic, and apostolic church. I confess one baptism for the forgiveness of sins, and I look forward to the resurrection of the dead and the life of the world to come. Amen. And now with faith, let us ask our Heavenly Father to help us with all of our needs.
1: For the Church, through its peoples and ministries, may she always give a warm welcome to all who come seeking the truth. Let us pray to the Lord.
0: Lord, hear our prayer.
1: For all nations, may they be attentive to the needs of the poorest in their midst. Let us pray to the Lord.
0: Lord, hear our prayer.
1: For those who suffer injustice or oppression, may God grant them courage to persevere. Let us pray to the Lord.
0: Lord, hear our prayer.
1: For this faith community, may God's dwelling among us strengthen us to bring his love and compassion to our world. Let us pray to the Lord.
0: Lord, hear our prayer.
1: For our beloved dead, especially Ed Espinoza, may God welcome them into the heavenly banquet. Let us pray to the Lord.
0: Hear our prayer. Heavenly Father, we thank you for your love. We thank you for bringing us the treasure of heaven through Jesus Christ. We ask you to always help us to spread that good news to one another and to appreciate all the generations of grandparents and great-grandparents through the ages that have brought us this faith. We ask you to help us with this and all of our needs, which we present to you each day in the name of Jesus Christ, our Lord. Amen.
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3: Thank you. God bless you.

Pray, brothers and sisters, that this, my sacrifice and yours, may be acceptable to God, our Almighty Father. Accept, O Lord, we pray, the offerings which we bring from the abundance of your gifts, that through the powerful working of your grace, these most sacred mysteries may sanctify our present way of life and lead us to eternal gladness. Through Christ our Lord. The Lord be with you. Lift up your hearts. Let us give thanks to the Lord our God. It is truly right and just, our duty and our salvation, always and everywhere to give you thanks, Lord, Holy Father, Almighty and Eternal God, for you so loved the world that in your mercy you sent us the Redeemer and to live like us in all things but sin, so that you might love us in what you loved in your Son, by whose obedience you have restored of the gifts of your that by sinning we had lost in disobedience. And so, Lord, with all the angels and saints, we give you thanks as an exaltation we

You are indeed holy, O Lord, the fount of all holiness. Make holy, therefore, these gifts, we pray, by sending down your Spirit upon them like the dewfall, so that they may become for us the body and blood of our Lord Jesus Christ. At the time he was betrayed and entered willingly into his passion, he took bread and, giving thanks, broke it and gave it to his disciples, saying, "Take this, all of you, and eat of it, for this is my body, which will be given up for you."

In a similar way, when supper was ended, he took the chalice and once more giving thanks, he gave it to his disciples saying, "Take this, all of you, and drink from it, for this is the chalice of my blood, the blood of the new and eternal covenant, which will be poured out for you and for many for the forgiveness of sins. Do this in memory of me."

0: Therefore, as we celebrate the memorial of his death and resurrection, we offer you, Lord, the bread of life and the chalice of salvation, giving thanks that you have held us worthy to be in your presence and minister to you. Humbly we pray that partaking of the body and blood of Christ, we may be gathered into one by the Holy Spirit.
1: Remember, Lord, your church spread throughout the world and bring her to the fullness of charity, together with Leo, our Pope, and Ronald, our Bishop, and all the clergy.
0: Remember also our brothers and sisters who have fallen asleep in the hope of the resurrection, and all who have died in your mercy. Welcome them into the light of your face. Have mercy on us all, we pray, that with the Blessed Virgin Mary, Mother of God, with Blessed Joseph, her spouse, with the Blessed Apostles, Saints Joachim and Anne, Saint Patrick, and all the saints who have pleased you throughout the ages, we may merit to be co-heirs to eternal life and may praise and glorify you through your Son, Jesus Christ. Through him and with him and in him, O God, Almighty Father, in the unity of the Holy Spirit, all glory and honor is yours forever and ever.

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Amen.

Lord Jesus Christ, who said to your apostles, "Peace I leave you, my peace I give you," look not on our sins, but on the faith of your church, and graciously grant her peace and unity in accordance with your will, who live and reign forever and ever. The peace of the Lord be with you always. Let us offer each other the sign of peace.

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Blessed are those called to the supper of the Lamb. Lord, I am not worthy that you should enter under my roof, but only say the word, and my soul shall be healed.

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0: Let us pray. We have consumed, O Lord, this divine sacrament, the perpetual memorial of the passion of your Son. Grant, we pray, that this gift which he himself gave us with love beyond all telling may profit us for salvation through Christ our Lord. Amen. Again, many blessings to all the grandparents and people that are like grandparents on this day. And we thank you for your, and we love you. And also we pray for all of our grandparents in heaven that they may be rejoicing in the kingdom of God that he brought for us. The Lord be with you. And may Almighty God bless you. The Father and the Son and the Holy Spirit.
1: Amen.
0: The Mass has ended. Let us go in peace.
1: Thanks be to God. Please join in singing our recessional hymn, number 543 in the hymnal, number 543, God's Blessing Sends Us Forth.

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Brothers and sisters, we want to continue our journey into the New Testament, and today we want to talk about Gospel, the first part of the New Testament. Gospel means good news, and this good news is rooted in the Old Testament, where we discover a God who will not allow sin, darkness, and death to win the battle. In fact, God is victorious throughout the Old Testament over sin, darkness, and death. And we discover this as a principle of the entire Bible in the story of Joseph. Joseph says to his brothers at the end of the book of Genesis, "You intended to do me evil, but God changed this into good." Even when God's people chooses sin that leads to death and exile, God raises his people from the dead. In the New Testament, there is one gospel, one good news, and that is what we sing during the Easter season. Christ has risen from the dead. He has conquered death by death and has given life to those in the tombs. This is the center of the New Testament, that Christ the crucified one is also Christ the risen one, for the tomb is empty. In the New Testament, there are four books of the Gospel attributed to Matthew, Mark, Luke, and John. Each one offers a very special perspective on who Jesus is, a particular icon recounting the story of Jesus from a different angle. In the beautiful Maronite liturgy, this diversity is expressed thus. Matthew announced the mystery of his Christological identity, Mark, the mystery of his human identity, Luke, the mystery of his salvific identity, and John, the mystery of his divine identity. At the end of the second century, a Syrian theologian writing in Syriac proposed a book to replace the four different books of the Gospel. He called it the Diatessaron. Tassion, from the four books of the Gospel, developed one unified narrative. The Church Fathers rejected this easy solution, recognizing the richness and the depth of the diversity of the four, rather than choosing one simple narrative. According to scientific studies, the book of the Gospel of Mark was the first to be written. It is the shortest, telling Jesus' story from the time of the baptism in the Jordan River by John the Baptist until the discovery of the empty tomb following his death and burial. At the center of this book is Jesus' question to his disciples, "Who do you say that I am?" In Mark's book, the disciples struggle to understand what it means that Jesus is the Messiah and the Son of God, and yet that he must suffer much. Matthew wrote his book, basing himself strongly on what Mark had written, but adding new perspectives. He begins his story with Joseph, the exemplary man of God, and describes the circumstances of the birth of Jesus in Bethlehem. He ends with the risen Jesus commanding his disciples to go out and baptize all nations. Central to Matthew's story is Jesus presented as a new Moses, teaching a new law, a new Torah that deepens the understanding of the old one. Jesus explains his teaching in five long sermons. These teachings prepare the disciples
to enter the kingdom of heaven. Luke, also drawing on Mark, tells his story, focusing in the beginning on the person of Mary, mother of Jesus, the exemplary disciple who listens closely to the word of God. Luke plots out a sacred geography. Jesus' mission begins in Galilee, where Jesus shows who he is through his miracles. And then he sets his face to go to Jerusalem. And on the way, described in long chapters in the Gospel of Luke, he explains what it means to be a disciple, using many parables. Finally, he enters Jerusalem, teaching where all this is headed, toward the cross and beyond. Luke's book of the Gospel ends with the ascension of the risen Jesus into heaven. But this is not the end of Luke's story, as he will write another volume about the church.

Finally, John brings his own very special perspectives. He begins with the beginning when God created the heaven and the earth, understanding that Jesus is the word by which God creates everything. And that word becomes flesh in Jesus, who teaches his listeners about God and the relationship between God and his Son. This Son has come into the world to lead us all into the embrace of God the Father. In John's book, a first part, the Book of Signs, reveals who Jesus is and contains long dialogues with people who come to engage with Jesus and in his words discover who Jesus is. In the second part, Jesus prepares his disciples for his death and resurrection, particularly at the Last Supper. The crucified Jesus has his side pierced, and in the blood and water that emerge, we as church are born. The risen Jesus breathes into his disciples, creating them anew. The four books of the Gospel constitute the very heart of our Christian Bible. There, where we learn how to say what we proclaim with all of our might, Jesus Christ is risen.

0: maybe have it for me.
1: Lunch, dinner, anytime. Antoni Ravioli of North Massapequa.
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6: El día de hoy quiero reflexionar acerca del sacramento de la Eucaristía.

Good afternoon, everyone. My brothers and sisters, on behalf of Monsignor Walter Rossi, Director of the Basilica of the National Shrine of the Immaculate Conception, I welcome all of you gathered here in the Basilica and all those who are joining us on our live stream broadcast to participate in this Sunday Eucharist. And in a special way, I would like to welcome members of In Altum Program International Group joining us with Father Pablo, who is a priest of the Legionaries of Christ. Also, a group of pilgrims from Poland who come with Father Mariusz, who is a Palatine priest, and Father Paul, who is a priest secretary of the Archbishop of Boston. Also, we have with us Father Chris and Father Brian, so a variety of priests from different, many different places. So as we come and prepare ourselves to offer this sacrifice to our God, let us first of all acknowledge before him our sins, asking for his mercy. I confess to Almighty God and to you, my brothers and sisters, that I have greatly sinned in my thoughts and in my words, in what I've done and what I have failed to do, through my most grievous fault. Therefore, I ask, Blessed Virgin, all the angels and saints, and you, my brothers and sisters, to pray for me to the Lord our God. May Almighty God have mercy on us, forgive us our sins, and bring us to everlasting life.

Let us pray. O God, protector of those who hope in you, without whom nothing has firm foundation, nothing is holy, bestow in abundance your mercy upon us, and grant that, with you as our ruler and guide, we may use the good things that pass in such a way as to hold fast even now to those that ever endured. Through our Lord Jesus Christ, your Son, who lives and reigns with you in the unity of the

A reading from the first book of Kings. The Lord appeared to Solomon in a dream at night. God said, "Ask something of me, and I will give it to you." Solomon answered, "O Lord, my God, you have made me your servant, king, to succeed my father David. But I am a mere youth, not knowing at all how to act. I serve you in the midst of the people whom you have chosen, a people so vast that it cannot be numbered or counted. Give your servant, therefore, an understanding heart to judge your people and to distinguish right from wrong. For who is able to govern this vast people of yours?" The Lord was pleased that Solomon made this request. So God said to him, "Because you have asked for this, not for a long life for yourself, nor for riches, nor for the life of your enemies, but for understanding, so that you may know what is right, I do as you requested. I give you a heart so wise and understanding that there has never been anyone like you up to now. And after you, there will come no one to equal you." The word of the Lord.

A reading from the letter of St. Paul to the Romans. Brothers and sisters, we know that all things work for good for those who love God, who were called according to his purpose. For those he foreknew, he also predestined to be conformed to the image of his Son, so that he might be the firstborn among many brothers and sisters. And those he predestined, he also called. And those he called, he also justified. And those he justified, he also glorified. The word of the Lord.

0: The Lord be with you.
1: A
0: reading from the Holy Gospel according to Matthew. Glory to you, Lord.

Jesus said to his disciples, "The kingdom of heaven is like a treasurer buried in a field, which a person finds and hides again, and out of joy goes and sells all that he has and buys that field. Again, the kingdom of heaven is like a merchant searching for fine pearls. When he finds a pearl of great price, he goes and sells all that he has and buys it. Again, the kingdom of heaven is like a net thrown into the sea, which collects fish of every kind. When it is full, they haul it ashore and sit down to put what is good into buckets. What is bad, they throw away. Thus it will be at the end of the age, the angels will go out and separate the wicked from the righteous and throw them into the furnace, a fiery furnace, where there will be wailing and grinding of teeth. Do you understand all these things?" They answer, "Yes." And he replied, "Then every scribe who has been instructed in the kingdom of heaven is like the head of household, who brings from his storeroom both new and the old." The Gospel of the Lord. Praise to you, Lord Jesus Christ, by the words of this Holy Gospel. What there are sins.

Give your servant an understanding heart to judge your people and to distinguish right from wrong. My brothers and sisters, even though we are in the middle of summer, God continues to teach and instruct us about the importance of living our lives in close relationship with Him. It is about God's wisdom that created us and is available to us to use it so that we may know what is right and wrong, that we may build our lives on the foundation of love expressed in God's commandments. The confusion that is present in the hearts and minds of many today's men and women in matters of life and death, marriage, sexuality, and the order of society streams from the rejection of God's wisdom to know what is right and wrong, and replacing it with human wisdom, which is not having a point of reference, is guided by moral relativism and leads to justification of all moral behaviors, and at the end, it leads to confusion and division in society. The example of King Solomon in today's first reading should become for us an inspiration to build our lives on the foundation of God's wisdom. With all his weaknesses and powerlessness, Solomon, in humility, asked God for wisdom. Give your servant an understanding heart to judge your people and to distinguish right from wrong. And God, in response to Solomon's request, says, you did not ask for a long life, nor for riches, nor for the life of your enemies, but for understanding, so you may know what is right, and therefore I give you a heart so wise and understanding. My brothers and sisters, the gift of wisdom is one of the seven gifts of the Holy Spirit we have received in the sacrament of confirmation to guide us on our way. We have received it, but do we use it? Do we trust and love God above all things to follow the wisdom of our Maker? Saint Paul tells us today in his letter to the Romans that all things work for good for those who love. Is it always according to our plan and vision? No. Does it always solve all our problems, even those very painful? No. But if we remain faithful in following God's wisdom, we will find strength and be able to make the right choices, even when surrounded by darkness. The faithfulness of Jesus in the darkest moment of his life on earth brought salvation to all. Father, remove the chalice of suffering from me, but not mine, but your will be done. Into your hands
I command my spirit. This wisdom of God often makes no sense to many people in today's world, but the result of following it by Jesus has led to our salvation. Saint Paul writes in one of his letters that we proclaim God's wisdom revealed to us in the crucified Christ, which for many seems to be a foolishness and stupidity. Crucified Christ is for us and for all people a sign of God's wisdom. It is only this wisdom revealed in Christ that can bring order and peace.

peace in the world and in our own lives. My brothers and sisters, may our lives as Christians always reflect the wisdom of God revealed to us in Jesus Christ for our good and the good of all. May our loving relationship with God always motivate us to follow the wisdom from above, to know what is right, and to cherish it in our life like a treasure, like a pearl of great value, and to be ready to give witness to it by the choices we make in our everyday life.

0: And so now let us together profess our faith. I believe in one God, the Father Almighty, maker of heaven and earth, of all things visible and invisible. I believe in one Lord Jesus Christ, the only begotten Son of God, born of the Father before all ages, God from God, light from light, true God from true God, begotten, not made, consubstantial with the Father. Through him all things were made. For us men and for our salvation, he came down from heaven, and by the Holy Spirit was incarnate of the Virgin Mary and became man. For our sake he was crucified under Pontius Pilate. He suffered death and was buried, and rose again on the third day, in accordance with the Scriptures. He ascended into heaven, and is seated at the right hand of the Father. He will come again in glory to judge the living and the dead, and his kingdom will have no end. I believe in the Holy Spirit, the Lord, the giver of life, who proceeds from the Father and the Son, who with the Father and the Son is adored and glorified, who has spoken through the prophets. I believe in one holy, Catholic, and Apostolic Church. I confess one baptism for the forgiveness of sins, and I look forward to the resurrection of the dead and the life of the world to come. Amen. The glory of God is revealed in his love for us. With confidence, let us now offer our prayers and seek God's grace.
1: That Pope Leo and all pastors of the Church will preach the gospel with renewed courage, fidelity, and love. Let us pray to the Lord.
0: Lord, hear our prayer.
1: For our president and civil leaders, that their laws and policies will always reflect their concern for those who are most in need, especially the poor, immigrants and refugees, the elderly and the unborn. Let us pray to the Lord.
0: Lord, hear our prayer.
1: For all who suffer from natural disasters, especially those affected by floods, wildfires, and severe storms, that they may be kept safe, find comfort in the compassion of others, and receive the assistance they need to rebuild their lives. Let us pray to the Lord.
0: Lord, hear our prayer.
1: That on this World Day for Grandparents and the Elderly, all people may grow in their love for the elderly and discover them as teachers of tenderness, guardians over our roots, and dispensers of wisdom. Let us pray to the Lord.
0: Lord, hear our prayer.
1: That many who hear God's call to the priesthood, diaconate, and religious life will know the support of family and friends. Let us pray to the Lord.
0: Lord, hear our prayer.
1: That God will look upon with love upon our personal intentions and those intentions.

0: intentions entrusted to the National Shrine's Prayer Guild Novena by our pilgrims and benefactors, let us pray to the Lord.
1: Lord, hear our prayer.
0: For all who have died, may they come to know the peace of God in heavenly kingdom, let us pray to the Lord.
1: Lord, hear our prayer. Heavenly Father, look with love upon the prayers we offer, keep us faithful to you, and lead us to glory of heaven, through Christ our Lord. Amen.
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0: Pray, brothers and sisters, that my sacrifice and yours may be acceptable to God, the Almighty Father.
1: May the Lord accept the sacrifice at your hands for the praise and glory of his name, for our good and for all his
0: glory. Accept, O Lord, we pray, the offerings which we bring from the abundance of your gifts, that through the powerful working of your grace, these most sacred mysteries may sanctify our present way of life and lead us to eternal gladness. Through Christ our Lord.
1: Amen.

0: Let us give thanks to the Lord our God.
1: It is right and just.
0: It is truly right and just, our duty and our salvation, always and everywhere to give you thanks, Lord, Holy Father, Almighty and Eternal God, through Christ our Lord. For by his birth he brought renewal to humanity's fallen state, and by his suffering cancelled out our sins. By his rising from the dead, he has opened the way to eternal life, and by ascending to you, O Father, he has unlocked the gates of heaven. And so with the company of angels and saints, we sing the hymn of your praise, as without end.

You are indeed holy, O Lord, and all you have created rightly gives you praise. For through your Son, our Lord Jesus Christ, by the power and working of the Holy Spirit, you give life to all things and make them holy. And you never cease to gather a people to yourself, so that from the rising of the sun to its setting, a pure sacrifice may be offered to your name. Therefore, O Lord, we humbly implore you, by the same Spirit, graciously make holy these gifts we have brought to you for consecration, that they may become the body and blood of your Son, our Lord Jesus Christ, at whose command we celebrate these mysteries. For on the night he was betrayed, he himself took bread, and giving you thanks, he said the blessing, broke the bread, and gave it to his disciples, saying, "Take this, all of you, and eat of it, for this is my body, which will be given up for you."

In a similar way, when supper was ended, he took the chalice, and giving you thanks, he said the blessing, and gave the chalice to his disciples, saying, "Take this, all of you, and drink from it, for this is the chalice of my blood, the blood of the new and eternal covenant, which will be poured out for you and for many for the forgiveness of sins. Do this in memory of me."

0: Therefore, Lord, as we celebrate the memorial of the saving passion of your Son, his wondrous resurrection and ascension into heaven, and as we look forward to his second coming, we offer you in thanksgiving this holy and living sacrifice. Look, we pray, upon the oblation of your church, and recognizing the sacrificial victim by whose death you willed to reconcile us to yourself. Grant that we, who are nourished by the body and blood of your Son, and filled with his Holy Spirit, may become one body, one spirit in Christ.
1: May he make of us an eternal offering to you, so that we may obtain an inheritance with your elect, especially with the most blessed Virgin Mary, Mother of God, with blessed Joseph, her spouse, with your blessed apostles and glorious martyrs, with Saints Joachim and Anne, and with all the saints, on whose constant intercession in your presence we rely for unfailing help.
2: May this sacrifice of our reconciliation, we pray, O Lord, advance the peace and salvation of all the world. Be pleased to confirm in faith and charity your pilgrim church on earth, with your servant Leo our Pope, Robert our Bishop and his assistant bishops, the order of bishops, all the clergy, and the entire people you have gained for your own. Listen graciously to the prayers of this family whom you have summoned before you. In your compassion, O merciful Father, gather to yourself all your children scattered throughout the world.
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0: Lord Jesus Christ, who said to your apostles, "Peace I leave you, my peace I give you," look not on our sins, but on the faith of your church, and graciously grant her peace and unity in accordance with your will, who live and reign forever and ever.
1: Amen.
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Behold the Lamb of God, behold him who takes away the sins of the world. Blessed are those called to the supper of the Lamb. Lord, I am not worthy that you should enter under my roof, but only say the word, and my soul shall be healed.